0: www.katiemontalbano.com. Thank you so much for listening to our show today. This episode was produced by Katie Monteleone, Rachel Faulkner-White, Avery Keatley, and TED Talks Daily's Lucy Little. It was edited by Sanaz Meshkinpour and me. Our production staff at NPR also includes Matthew Cloutier, Fio Guirin, Harsha Nahada, and James Delahousie. Our executive producer is Irene Noguchi. Our audio engineer was Robert Rodriguez. Our theme music was written by Ramtin Arablouei. Our partners at TED are Sal Khan, Logan McClure-Davda, Helen Walters, Roxanne Hilash, and Daniela Balarazzo. I'm Manoush Zomorodi, and you have been listening to the TED Radio Hour from NPR.
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11: Good evening. I'm Ryan Knowles. Lightly raining in parts of the city, 19 degrees. Your full forecast is coming up. First, your top stories. Well, building and upgrading critical infrastructure is top of mind for many as the Association of Municipalities of Ontario Conference gets underway here in Ottawa. It comes as we continue to see a rise in the number of severe weather events across the province and the country. CTV's Josh Morano spoke to Councillor Tim Tierney.
12: Three damaging storms in roughly 6 weeks.
21: The 1-in-100-year storm is happening every second year now. So now we have to look at retrofitting, changing how we process water and wastewater.
12: In Ottawa, that could mean bigger underground pipes and rethinking where stormwater is stored and drained. When asked whether governments need to put more focus on infrastructure that can withstand increasingly severe weather, Minister of Municipal Affairs and Housing, Rob Flack, pointed to existing programs while leaving the door open to more support.
22: We're always open to willing, again, to listen and learn.
12: Another avenue through a new federal infrastructure fund announced earlier this year.
23: We've launched the Build Community Strong Fund, which across Canada is $51 billion over 10 years and $3 billion before that. And there is some eligibility around stormwater and some of those components.
11: Premier Doug Ford will address delegates at the conference tomorrow. Meantime, time is winding down for a deal to be reached before the U.S. imposes new 50% tariffs on a wide range of Canadian goods. American officials insist Canada must lift its retaliatory measures to avoid the new tariffs. Though sources tell CTV News the two sides remain far apart, with the U.S. offering little movement on sectoral tariffs already hurting Canada's lumber, steel, aluminum, and auto industries. Ralph Goodale is a former Liberal MP and member of the Prime Minister's Advisory Council on Canada-U.S. Economic Relations.
24: This is not unusual when the issues are this large and the stakes are this high that you would have this last-minute focus. I take certain encouragement from the fact that the Canadian team is obviously holding strong, but they are keeping the process going to see where it eventually ends.
11: There were reports last week that officials are aiming to present the framework of a potential trade deal to President Donald Trump this Monday or Tuesday before the new tariffs come into effect on Wednesday. And after roughly 50 years in Ottawa, Stittsville's Carp Road Flea Market will soon be shutting its doors. CTV's Kimberly Fowler has more.
25: The owners of the building made the decision to sell it because of a long-term construction project in the area that'll impact accessibility to the market. Now, all booths operating inside the building will have until the end of September to sell their goods. Longtime vendors say it's the end of an era, but hoping the flea market can find another lifeline.
26: It's going to be sad. We're all crushed, but at the same time, we're also looking at the silver lining. I mean, they have closed now twice, both locations 20-ish odd years each, so who knows, maybe a third for another 20-ish odd years.
25: In the meantime, some vendors say they'll either make the difficult decision to close up their booths for good or try to get into other flea markets like the one in Morrisburg or across the border in Quebec.
11: The owners of the building say, weather permitting, the outdoor portion of the market will stay open every Sunday until it fully shuts down. It's a new way to join the conversation. Have your say with the CFRA talkback button on the iHeartRadio app. From the CTV Weather Center, potentially more rain overnight with a risk of thunderstorms, low of 18 degrees. Cloudy tomorrow, 40% chance of showers, a high of 25. It'll feel like 33. And then sunny Tuesday, a high of 26. That is the latest from the CTV Newsroom. I'm Ryan Knowles. 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
8: Hello, Monk listeners. Roger Griffiths here, your host and moderator. Welcome to this, our continuing conversations called the Monk Dialogues. These are in-depth questions and answers with some of the world's sharpest minds and brightest thinkers. We go deep into the big issues and ideas that are transforming our world and shaping the public conversation. This week, we're speaking to New York Times columnist, best-selling author, and former Monk debater, David Brooks. He's a cultural commentator and astute observer of social trends and behaviors. He believes that our society is increasingly fractured. The number of people reporting feeling isolated, alone, and invisible are higher than at any time in recent memory. David has a new book coming out this fall, which offers a practical guide to helping people truly get to know each other in order to foster deeper connections at home, at work, and throughout our lives. He joins us from Washington. David, welcome to the Monk Dialogues.
9: Great to be back with you.
8: Likewise. I look back fondly on our debate with you. That was in downtown Toronto. The topic was capitalism. Let's see if that's a subject we revisit in this conversation. So much has happened on that front in the last 4 years. But what I want to begin with, David, with you, is the new book you have coming out. I'm excited, as always, to see a new David Brooks book. This book in particular, I think, resonates with us here at the Monk Debates. We're trying to do, in a sense, what a lot of the book is about, which is kind of modeling civil and substantive conversations. And what I've learned and what I want to hear from you, David, over the last number of years of trying to do this is, that's not easy. It requires a certain kind of set of attitudes and behaviors and inclinations. You've done a beautiful job of putting this together in your new book, and I want to kind of dig into it with you in that spirit. So why don't we begin there? What was the impetus for writing How to Know a Person? Where did this come from? What path set you on the road to write this book?
9: So I traveled around. My job is to interview people like yours, and people kept telling me they felt invisible, unseen, and unheard. And so it occurred to me there's all this depression across our societies. There's mental health problems. There's been a rise in the number of people who say they have no close personal friends. And so it just seemed like there was this epidemic of blindness, black people feeling their daily experience was not understood by whites, rural people not feeling seen by coastal elites, lonely young people not being seen by anybody, husband and wives in broken marriages feeling invisible to the person who should know them best. And so it seemed to me that what is this skill? How do we make people feel seen, heard, and understood? And it occurred to me that if you're going to run a successful family or company or organization, you have to be able to understand the people around you and make them feel felt, make them feel seen, heard, and understood. And so I really started writing the book just like, what is this skill? And I figured, therapists have it. I think biographers have it. I think teachers have it. Nurses have it. Actors have it. And so I just wanted to interview a lot of people and figure out, how can I be better at making the people around me feel that I understand them and feel respected and valued by me.
8: Okay, let's dig into this. When you talk about these skills, where should we look for them? Is it in our ability to communicate? Is this a kind of outbound skill or is it incoming? Is it our ability to listen? It certainly seems in our society we put a lot of emphasis on the former and not so much on the latter.
9: Yeah, I found, you know, even the act of asking questions. So questioning is a moral act. And I go to parties and I sometimes leave the party and I think, you know, that whole time nobody asked me a question. And so good questions are open-ended questions like, tell me about, like, you don't want to dictate the answers. If you get to know somebody well, I find the great conversations to have after you've earned their trust are like big questions where you get them to stamp 30,000 feet above their lives and maybe see themselves anew. So I ask people, what crossroads are you at? Most of us are in the middle of some crossroad, but we don't think about it until somebody asks. Or what would you do if you weren't afraid? A lot of people know fear plays some role in our lives, but they don't know exactly how. And when we ask them, it gives them a chance to talk about that. How do your ancestors show up in your life? We've all been affected by our ethnic heritage, our culture. But how exactly? It's fun to talk about these things. And so in the book, I basically walk people through the skills from the very first second you lay eyes on another to hanging out casually, to having good conversations, to asking questions, to disagreeing well. So it's really a set of very practical skills. And I think the shocking thing is these are some of the most important skills we can have. Think about it. Breaking up with someone without destroying their heart, asking forgiveness, getting to know somebody else's story. We just don't teach these skills. And as a result, I think a lot of people are lonely. I think a lot of people are hurting and a lot of people aren't treating each other well.
8: Let's go bigger picture for a second. One of the things that seems to be happening in our society, David, is the intrusion of instrumental reason into everything. Everything is, in a sense, a means to an end. Increasingly, we often, in our conversations with each other, how we treat people in our day-to-day lives, these interactions are, as you say, so important to giving context and cadence and kind of humanizing ourselves in this digital existence we live. Yet we often force or treat people as means to our ends as opposed to ends in themselves. Do you agree with this thesis? Is that a problem? And then if we were trying to reverse engineer that, what are the early steps that it would take to build a sense of compassion and empathy, a genuine concern for other people as ends in themselves?
9: Yeah, well, let me just start with the very first moment. Let's say we're just meeting and we're just casting eyes upon each other. Let me tell you a story about how to do that. So I was in a diner at Waco, Texas one morning having breakfast with a lady named LaRue Dorsey. And she's this 93-year-old black woman who presented herself to me as a stern disciplinarian. She had been a teacher and she said, I love my children enough to discipline them. And I was a little intimidated by her, to be honest. And into the diner walks this mutual friend of ours named Jimmy Durrell, who's a pastor down there, a big roly-poly guy who really has a church for the homeless. And he comes up to our table at the diner and he grabs Mrs. Dorsey by the shoulders and shakes her way harder than you should ever shake a 93-year-old. And he says to her, Mrs. Dorsey, you're the best. I love you. And she, from this stern disciplinarian, immediately turns into this bright, eye-shining 9-year-old girl. She's this like radiant all of a sudden. And it showed me the power of attention. When we first meet somebody at any time, we are either casting a gaze upon them that says, I value you and respect you, or I'm cold and I'm treating you instrumentally. You're just an object to me. And the kind of attention we cast will determine what we see. In Jimmy's case, he's a pastor, so he looks at everybody through a particular theological lens. When he's looking at anybody, he's looking at a person made in the image of God. He's looking into the face of God. He's looking somebody with a soul of infinite value. Now, you can be an atheist or a Jew or a Christian or whatever, but looking at each person you meet with that level of reverence and respect is an absolute precondition for knowing them well. When we're meeting someone, everyone is asking unconsciously a question. Am I a priority to you? Am I a person to you? And the answer to those questions will be delivered with your eyes before they're delivered with your mouth. And so when I think about the skill of treating somebody as a human being, not as an object, it starts at that very first moment when I lay eyes on you and I tell you, yes, you are a person to me. I will just take joy in you, whatever you have to offer.
8: Those are great insights. Let's talk about disagreement, because that's another part of what we do here at the Monk Debates. You've been part of them. Their purpose, in no small part, is to agree to disagree. And I could say that some of our debates are obviously better than others. It's precisely often because not the actual content of the debate or the substance, but the style in which people engage in disagreement. So what do you see as the effective habits when it comes to disagreement? How can disagreement move us forward to understanding, maybe even raise the possibility, the prospects of conciliation? How, David, should we think about disagreement?
9: Yeah, well, for the book, I talked to a bunch of conversation experts and to try to learn how do we do this well. One of them said to me, a great conversation is two people who think the other is wrong. A terrible conversation is two people who think there's something wrong with them. And so we can argue without thinking the other person is some way diminished. And the way you do that, there are certain tricks. So one of my friends said, find the disagreement under the disagreement. If you and I are disagreeing about, say, gun policy or tax policy or abortion, what is the philosophical basis deep down which is causing us to disagree? We can have fun taking a joint exploration to find that out. Another rule is keep the gem statement in the center. So if you and I are disagreeing, say my brother and I are disagreeing about our dad's health care, we may disagree about what kind of health care he should get, but we both agree we want what's best for our dad. So if we can keep coming back to that gem statement, we'll save our relationship in the course of having a disagreement. And just one more I'll mention. You know, sometimes people in politics, we talk across difference. That's our job, whether it's an ideological difference, sometimes it's a class difference, sometimes it's ethnic difference. And so sometimes somebody's going to be attacking you, critiquing some system you're a part of or some way you've behaved. And your natural instinct, at least mine in those circumstances, is to get all defensive. Like, no, it's not me. I'm not part of the problem. I'm actually part of the solution. But I think that's the wrong approach I've learned. The right approach is to stand in their standpoint. Instead of being defensive, ask them a whole series of other questions. What am I missing here? What's your position? How did you come to believe that? And then I stand in your standpoint. I show respect for your point of view. And respect is crucial when we're having disagreements. There's a great book called Crucial Conversations, which I recommend.
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8: This week, we're speaking to New York Times columnist, best-selling author, and former Monk debater David Brooks. He's a cultural commentator and astute observer of social trends and behaviors. He believes that our society is increasingly fractured. The number of people reporting feeling isolated, alone, and invisible are higher than at any time in recent memory. David has a new book coming out this fall, which offers a practical guide to helping people truly get to know each other in order to foster deeper connections at home, at work, and throughout our lives. 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David, let me try out on you one of the arguments that you're probably all too familiar with, but I think it's widespread in our society and maybe people aren't always as conscious of it to the extent to which how it informs, I think, often our agreements and disagreements with each other. It's a view that there are certain things that are unknowable. In fact, many of us, according to this theory, are ultimately unknowable to each other. And in a sense, what you're presuming, what you're arguing about is really a fiction, that this kind of intuitive awareness and empathy is a construct of liberalism, a construct of our modern world. And for these critics, they would say that the world we live in is a world of power relations. It's a world of huge cleavages of race, gender, and identity that separate us off from each other in ways that are profound and suggest that any conversation we have across these gaps, these chasms, will always be incomplete, messy, and maybe ultimately unsatisfying.
9: Yeah, I just don't think that's true. I mean, I think it's harder across difference. There's no question. I don't want to say that the matter of economic and racial and other injustices are unimportant. This book is about how we can build relationships with one another, not to solve all the world's problems. But I do think, and you know, I go around and I ask people, tell me about the last time you felt seen and heard. And with glowing eyes, they tell me stories sometimes radically across difference, sometimes across race. Sometimes they just read a book, say a white woman reading a book by Zadie Smith, a black novelist, and feeling herself wrapped up in that book. And so, you know, I had a guy tell me about his daughter recently who was struggling in second grade. And a teacher said to her, you know, you're really good at thinking before you speak. And that little comment made the whole year go well for the girl. Because before what she thought was her weaknesses, she began to see as a strength. And she began to think, that teacher gets me. And it really turned her around. If you have doubts that we can see each other across differences, I guess I would recommend a book by Tracy Kidder called The Strength of What Remains. And Tracy Kidder is a white guy in his 60s who went to Harvard. And he writes a book about a guy named Dio Gratius, who grew up in the hills of Burundi and survived the Burundi genocide. And the book is told from the perspective of Deo. In the first scene, Deo has lived in rural Burundi all his life. He's never been in an airplane before. He's never seen a room that nice before. He's never traveled while sitting down before. And Tracy Kidder takes us into his mind. So we see the plane from Deo's point of view. We see the trip escaping the genocide from Deo's point of view. We go back to Burundi and see the spot where the genocide happened from Deo's point of view. If anybody thinks it's impossible for one human being to gain, not to understand another person the whole way, but to gain great insights, then that book is to me a refutation. And that book is not alone. I know people who feel deeply felt and seen by people across racial categories, through across gender categories, through class categories, even across political categories. I firmly believe it's possible to get. So I can say to you, no matter who you are, I'm beginning to get you. I'm not all the way there. I don't get you all the whole way, but I'm beginning to see the world as you see it. And there's no finer way to live in a diverse society. And this is another motivation for the book, frankly, is, you know, human beings evolved to live with people kind of like ourselves. And now we live in North America, especially in these wonderfully diverse countries, but our social skills are not adequate to the societies we live in. And we just have to be a lot better at seeing across difference. And I can provide you with case after case to show that it's possible, that as the Terence, a Roman poet said it, I am human and nothing human is alien to me.
8: So David, how do we scale this? I mean, is this something that can be modeled beyond simply a hope, a desire to become better at acknowledging each other, really recognizing each other, discoursing with each other, coming to understandings with each other on a case-by-case, individual-by-individual basis? Are there some examples, some tactics, some approaches that we could use here to be more purposeful about each other when we interact in society as a whole?
9: Yeah, I think there are, first of all, what I'm talking about is, you know, I was in a world where I spoke a lot, spent a lot of time talking about community and relationships and connections, and I believe in all that. But it was a little too abstract. I wanted to know, what is the micro process by which a relationship is deepened? What is the process by which a friendship is deepened? David White, the poet, said, you know, a friendship, we're not there to improve each other. We're there just to be a witness, just to share and have the privilege of being seen by somebody on a journey you can't complete on your own. And so to some extent, it doesn't scale. To some extent, every relationship is built slowly and locally between one human being and another. And I'm simply trying to give people the tools to be better with their members of their family, with members of their company, with members of their community. So at some level, it doesn't scale. But the systemic part of invisibility is that there are communities in both our countries where they look in the mirror of society's regard and they don't see themselves. They've been rendered invisible by the media. They've been rendered invisible by the power structures. And I talk about a great book by Ralph Ellison, The Invisible Man. And it begins with the guy who, because he's black, says, no one sees me. When they look at me, they see versions of themselves. They see pieces of their imagination. They see everything around me. They see everything but me. And he's describing a world that's been structured to make black people invisible. And so that part is not simply one-on-one, getting members of different groups visible. Equally visible with all other groups, that's a matter of social justice.
8: Do you think, David, from a pedagogical perspective, we do enough to teach this? I mean, listening to you, I think to myself, wow, wouldn't this have been fantastic in first year university or community college if I'd been sat down and led through these types of exercises and understandings that you're talking about. I mean, I don't feel like we really have many of these opportunities. If they come about, they come about through serendipity, by being lucky, by the fact that you have an association with a group of friends or a professor, a teacher, or some mentor in your life that instills these values in you. David, are we making a mistake here by leaving all of this, in effect, to chance?
9: Yeah, I think so. It was what I'd say the greatest frustration in writing the book is that nobody teaches the skills. I mean, these are skills. It's like learning carpentry. It's like learning tennis. How do you listen well? If my friend is suffering from depression, I have a chapter in the book, a friend of mine was hit with just a savage depression. And I didn't know what to say to him. I'm reasonably well-educated, but nobody had ever told me, what do I say to someone with depression? So early in his depression, I tried to think of ways to suggestions about how we could get out of depression. And I later learned that if you say, you should do this, you should do this, you're just showing you just don't get it. Sometimes early in his depression, I said, you know, you shouldn't be depressed. You have so much to live for. You have a wonderful family. You have a great job. Your kids are amazing. And I later learned that saying that to a person who's depressed only makes it worse.
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8: This week we're speaking to New York Times columnist, bestselling author, and former Monk debater David Brooks. He's a cultural commentator and astute observer of social trends and behaviors. He believes that our society is increasingly fractured. The number of people reporting feeling isolated, alone, and invisible are higher than at any time in recent memory. David has a new book coming out this fall, which offers a practical guide to helping people truly get to know each other in order to foster deeper connections at home, at work, and throughout our lives. He joins us from Washington.
9: Sometimes early in his depression, I said, you know, you shouldn't be depressed. You have so much to live for. You have a wonderful family. You have a great job. Your kids are amazing. And I later learned that saying that to a person who's depressed only makes it worse, because you're telling them to enjoy the things they palpably can't enjoy. And so I went into that hard circumstance really completely uneducated. And I look at some of my students and frankly, some of my fellow adults, they don't know the basic social skills. And so the book is really meant to fill that in. I interviewed a guy in the middle of writing this book, a guy named Dan McAdams. He studies how people tell their life stories at Northwestern University. And what he does is he brings people in, he gives them a research fee, and for 4 hours, he asks them about their lives. He says about half of them cry while talking about their lives. And then at the end of the 4 hours, he says, okay, we're done. Thank you very much. Here's your research fee. And they say, I don't want to take your money. This has been one of the best afternoons I've had in my life. No one has ever asked to tell me about my story. And so somehow we've wound in a culture where nobody ever asks, what's your story? And then go into detail. And I can tell you now I do it. You know, now that I've written this book, I am the most socially inept person on the face of the earth. But even I sit on trains or planes and just ask people their life story. I can tell you it's fun. It's way more fun than putting on my headphones and reading a book. And so it's just encouraged me to really change the way I live.
8: Yes, that is a great insight. If we all think about the number of just fascinating kind of off the wall conversations we have, it does delight. I remember once being on an airplane flight and striking up a conversation with the person beside me who turned out to be a trained locomotive engineer for his entire life. I learned everything about the intricacies of union politics in the railway industry, freight derailments, how the industry had changed. I couldn't have spent a better 2 hours with this person, and to share, to have that story, none of that would have come about if we hadn't been curious in each other and in each other's lives.
9: Yeah, I met a woman at a Trump rally, actually, and turned out she was a lesbian biker who'd converted to Sufi Islam after surviving a plane crash. I was like, what stereotype are you fitting into? People are always more amazing. One thing I've learned, people are not a problem to be solved. They're a mystery that you'll never get to the bottom of. And so it's just fun. And we deny ourselves a lot of that kind of just interpersonal fun.
8: David, let's segue a bit, because it's related to this conversation of how we impart dignity to people. You've written a lot over the years, and recently, I think, in powerful ways that remind us that those of us who belong to what you've characterized as the boho class, the bourgeoisie bohemians, of which I would include myself, at least in part, based on my education, you've talked accurately at times about the need to kind of puncture the self-satisfaction, the self-regard of the knowledge worker / laptop class. How do we talk to that group, David, about these issues? And you get at this, there's a certain conceit amongst this group, again, to which I belong, which is that we think we know it all. You're not telling us anything new. We're sophisticated. We're educated. Of course we listen to people. Of course we try to reach across the divides in our society and in our lives to give other people a voice and respect. In effect, David, thanks for the insights, but we've got this. We're handling it. How do you puncture that self-certainty? Because it is a reality, as you say. It's very subtle, but it's still nonetheless alienating us from each other. It's othering a lot of people from different walks of life, most notably people that are often perceived as belonging to a different socioeconomic class. And arguably, it's pretty bad for our politics right now, too.
9: Yeah, well, I would go to the data. So, you know, I don't know our listeners. I don't know most of them personally, but I can say something with high degree of tolerance. When it comes to knowing other human beings, you're not as good as you think you are. And so there's this guy named Willis Eakes down at University of Texas. He studies how people know the thoughts of what's going on in the other person's head as they're talking to them. And the average person is right only 22% of the time. The average person is right about friends and family only about 35% of the time. Some people are really good. They're right 55% of the time. Some people are really terrible. They're right 0% of the time, but they think they're right 100% of the time. So the evidence is that we're just not that good. Naturally, without the training, you and I, we walk around in social ignorance, not completely unaware of what other people are thinking of us. And that matters in all sorts of realms of life where highly educated people congregate. There was a McKinsey study done where they asked people in firms, why did you quit? And the CEOs of the firms think people quit my firm because they want to get more pay elsewhere. But when they asked the people who actually quit a company, why did they quit? It was because my manager doesn't recognize me. They didn't feel seen. And if you went to those managers, I'm sure they think they see and recognize their employees, but they don't. They're overly confident about themselves. And that's why, you know, to me, the essence of seeing another, no matter what your education level is, it's not imagining what they're thinking. It's asking. It's asking them a question. And you have to do this skill, you have to just to get really good at conversation. You have to be exceptional at just knowing how to listen really well and respond really well. So, for example, one of the things I tell people is be a loud listener. I have a buddy who, when I'm talking to him, he's like grunting and saying amen and cheering me along. Just love talking to that guy. He like brings out the everything in me. And so, you know, I do think these are skills that you may have a PhD in English literature, but these are skills that are you're probably not as good at as you think you are.
8: David, so much of what you're describing here is about the benefits of living in a kind of offline world. Yet so many of us are spending most of our time in a very different world, an online world. What's your sense of the trade-offs here, the respective opportunity costs of not spending as much time, maybe as we should, offline?
9: Yeah, my view is in the online world, there's judgment everywhere and understanding nowhere. That it's just very hard to present yourself because you don't have time in a tweet or an Instagram or a TikTok post. You don't have time to present the full you. You have only time to present the performance you. It's also not one-on-one. Real conversation, real getting to know another person has to be reciprocal. If I'm going to get to know you, I have to let you get to know me. And we have to walk through these intimacy gradients where, you know, we slowly begin to trust each other. We're sharing things that are sometimes hard to trust. And in my experience, that just doesn't happen online. Maybe it does for some people. And I can think maybe of some grief communities where it really does happen. But I'm a little skeptical that we can make the deepest friendships of our life be solely online friendships. I think online is great to meet people, but you want to meet them face to face at some point. And as I say, when I look at the bestsellers, there's a book called Girl, Wash Your Face. It's a bunch of books like trying to help people overcome the fact they've just been harshly judged online. And the books say, don't worry about it. It's just somebody else's opinion. And I think that's because so many are bruised and traumatized by how they've been treated in the online world. So I guess I'm a little skeptical that you can really have the deepest possible friendships strictly over the internet.
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14: This week we're speaking to New York Times columnist, best-selling author, and former Monk Debater David Brooks. He's a cultural commentator and astute observer of social trends and behaviors. He believes that our society is increasingly fractured. The number of people reporting feeling isolated, alone, and invisible are higher than at any time in recent memory. David has a new book coming out this fall, which offers a practical guide to helping people truly get to know each other in order to foster deeper connections at home, at work, and throughout our lives. He joins us from Washington. At the beginning of this conversation, you talked about depression, just how it's so prevalent in our society today, the kind of silent suffering that's going on. Talk to us a little bit more about the origins of this. Why you think it has its roots in part in these attitudes that we bring to our public interactions with each other, how we engage or not with each other, and how the processes of meaningful, substantive conversation and understanding can actually have a healthy healing effect on people and their lives.
15: Yeah, well, let's go to an extreme case. The people who turn into these awful mass shooters, usually young men, they're invisible. They feel invisible and unseen. I read a manuscript or a magazine article by a guy named Tom Juneau, who interviewed one of these guys who was caught before he could kill anybody. And he said, you know, even at that moment when I was had my guns and I was leaving the car, I thought if somebody would just pull me aside and say, you don't have to do this, we just pay attention to you. He said, I would have given up. I would have stopped. And so that's the extreme cases of people who feel radically unseen. And therefore they want to take it out on the world. Cause you know, if the world doesn't recognize you, you feel it as an injustice, which it is. And then in the extreme cases, they get, you know, they basically get suicidal and want to, they want to get what they crave most, which is recognition. And so those are the extreme cases. And the more moderate cases, it's just loneliness. You know, the number of people who say they're persistently lonely and depressed has risen over the past 20 years from a, this is teenagers, from about 20% to 45%. It's just shocking. It's just a shocking degree of social isolation. And so I'm hoping that what I've learned, you know, as I said, I'm like, if you had known me in high school and college, you would have seen a guy who was really good at like, when you reveal something to me, I'm good at staring at my shoes and running away. I'm like fear of intimacy, kind of socially awkward. You know, journalism rewards people who are kind of aloof. We don't really do anything, but we try to observe people doing things. But over the course of middle age, I suppose, I've tried to get a little better. I've tried to be a little more emotionally open. I've tried to be

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15: From the National Newsroom of the Canadian Press, I'm John Kennedy. Canada U.S. Trade Minister Dominic LeBlanc and U.S. Trade Representative Jameson Greer have met again this weekend, just days before U.S. President Donald Trump's latest tariff threat is set to materialize. A statement from LeBlanc's spokesperson says the two met virtually for an hour on Sunday afternoon, noting the talks were constructive. It comes ahead of new 50% duties on a range of Canadian goods, including cement and hockey sticks, set to take effect on Wednesday. Conservative leader Pierre Poilievre says Prime Minister Mark Carney should get an agreement with Trump, but warned there should be no more concessions without something in return. Meanwhile, the Conservative leader Pierre Poilievre says the federal government should give Canadians another break at the pumps and continue the gas tax holiday.
16: The Liberals suspended the federal fuel excise tax in April in response to global price shocks sparked by the U.S.-Israeli war in Iran. At the time, Prime Minister Mark Carney said the measures would stay in place until Labor Day and would bring gas prices down by an average of 10 cents a liter and diesel by 4 cents a liter. At a news conference in Vancouver, Poilievre said prices are on the rise again and Canadians can't afford a 10 cent per liter hike next month. In a letter to Carney, Poilievre said he wants the excise tax relief extended until at least July 1st, 2027, at which time it can be reviewed. David Augustine, The Canadian Press.
15: A major energy announcement is expected in St. John's tomorrow involving Newfoundland and Labrador and Quebec, as well as the federal government. Premier Tony Wakeham is set to meet with Quebec Premier Christine Fréchette and Prime Minister Mark Carney, who will be joining the premiers for what is described as an energy security announcement. Officials have been negotiating a deal for Hydro-Quebec and Newfoundland and Labrador Hydro to share energy from Churchill River in Labrador. Last week, Montreal-based newspaper La Presse reported they had reached an agreement. Summerland's wine industry is beginning the difficult process of recovering after the Bald Range wildfire forced thousands of people from their homes and businesses across British Columbia. Winery owner Mike Stoller was finally allowed back onto his property on Saturday and found most of his vineyard intact, although some equipment and irrigation systems were damaged. But with August normally bringing the bulk of the British Columbia region's tourism revenue, Stoller says the fire could wipe out much of what remains of the summer season. Looking internationally, Ukraine launched a massive drone assault on Russia, and Russia responded. There were deaths on both sides, and ABC foreign correspondent Lama Hassan has the details on one of the largest aerial attacks to take place since the war began.
4: The Russian Defense Ministry saying it destroyed more than 800 Ukrainian drones overnight. Moscow's mayor adding that some 600 drones were detected heading toward the Russian capital, shooting down a third of them, but still at least seven people across Russia were killed. Russia fighting back, sending a wave of drones, killing at least five people, destroying a market in the Ukrainian capital, Kyiv.
15: This is the Canadian Press. In sports, Noah Cameron pitched a one-hitter as the Kansas City Royals beat the Los Angeles Angels 3-0. Cameron struck out eight and walked one, giving up only one hit in the seventh. The Angels first baseman Vaughn Grissom singled high over the head of Bobby Witt. Marcus Erickson raced to victory at the Ontario Honda Dealers Indy as the race made its debut at a new track in Markham, Ontario. The race went off without serious issues after Friday's on-track sessions were canceled because the track itself wasn't complete. Pitching great Tommy John, known for the surgery that bears his name, has died at the age of 83. According to agent Mike McGuire, John died at his home in Bradenton, Florida on Saturday night. John had a remarkable 26-year career, winning 228 games and becoming the first pitcher to successfully return after groundbreaking elbow surgery. The procedure is now known as Tommy John surgery and has saved the careers of many baseball stars. From the Canadian Press, I'm John Kennedy.
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28: Just pulling up the Rapid FC website here, looking at their schedule and what's next for them and how well they have done this year. People who are quickly becoming fans of this team have seen some very impressive soccer out there, a team that clinched a playoff berth very early and after some success last year as well. And it's going to be really, really interesting for this club this year because they kind of have their future laid out. They're going into the end of the regular season here in the fall, into the playoffs, and then know exactly what's coming for next year, too. This is an organized organization, you might say. Their new head coach, who will take over following this season, announced formally this morning. And Carm Moscato is joining us in studio now. Congratulations to you.
29: Thank you. It's a pleasure to be here.
28: So tell me a little bit about how this came about, because the team has a very competent head coach there right now, seeing them through to the end of the season, but has some reasons for wanting to make a departure. So there was some planning time on this, and you know well ahead exactly what your role is going to be down the line.
29: Yes, absolutely. Kat Pedersen has done an unbelievable job this season and announced early on that she would be, you know, relocating to be closer to her family. And I think as soon as that was known, then the club went on their journey to find their new head coach. And after a few calls with Christina Kiss and the club itself, it was a very easy decision. At the time, I was in Saudi Arabia and, you know, enjoying the journey of what that was. But coming home was obviously something I couldn't really turn down after 10 years of, you know, going around the globe.
28: It is a different thing, right? To be able to return home to the country where you lived and where you played soccer, of course, internationally. Mm-hmm. And it's almost a new thing to have opportunities like this to coach in a league in Canada. How
29: very
28: cool is
29: so.
28: That?
29: Yeah, it's extremely cool. I think we were that group in 2012 that was always dreaming and wanting more for the country, for, you know, young footballers, young girls across the country. When we participated in that London Olympic Games and we bronze for the first time and since, you know, 1935 or something of this nature. And, you know, we said to ourselves, this is so much bigger than a game and so much bigger than a tournament. We all, that whole generation went on to do incredible things. So you look at the founder of the league, Diana Matheson has come around, scores the game-winning goal, and then goes ahead and starts a whole league with Tom Gilbert here, who's now working as the CEO for Ottawa Rapids. So some incredible people that made this a possibility for all of us, players, coaches, physios, all the rest of it, every member of staff, you know, that gets to stay in Canada and sharpen their teeth and hone their craft. Is, I think we're all very grateful to them for this opportunity. And I genuinely, you know, obviously for next year, I'm excited for the opportunity.
28: It was honestly one of the first moments I remember being really excited about soccer. And for a long time, there was a lot more to be excited about on the women's side than the men, who certainly have had a year this year. But I was actually in London working in the broadcast center.
29: Wow.
28: And we had a bet on the semi-final game, and I lost a milkshake on you guys.
29: That's not too bad, considering.
28: That bronze medal game, though, was so exciting, and it was so cool because we were like an international group in the newsroom, and there were a lot of people who were really cheering hard for Canada and wanting to see that success happen. I can't imagine what that was like for you guys to be a part of that team. I mean, it must be something that you think back on a lot and maybe get together with those teammates to take in soccer even now as well.
29: Very much so. Yeah, we were at the men's, you know, opener at the World Cup year in Toronto. A bunch of us from there were, you know, it was almost like a Canada soccer surprise because we all sort of purchased tickets and we were going to go and do our thing there through the Federation. And then all of a sudden we're all seated together and it was this epic reunion. We figured it all out about 2 days before. We're like, I can't wait to see you.
28: That's amazing.
29: So, yeah, the sisterhood is alive and well.
28: And then to see the men have the kind of success they did, all of a sudden we're thinking, what is possible with this team? And, of course, that being partly on home soil, that game in Toronto and the games in Vancouver as well, it was just really a different feel, right, on the men's side as well.
29: It was. It's, you know, there's really an energy around football and what Jesse's been able to do with the squad. Some strong foundations have been laid for that team to be successful, and I think Jesse's taken it, you know, elevated it and taken it further. And credit to them, because I think they really got Canadians excited about football and soccer. No matter how you spin it, the NSL will benefit from that. The CPL will benefit from that. So it's really a grander vision, I think. We proved, and I think everyone said this, we're a football nation. If anybody had any doubts, Canadians really showed up for the sport.
28: Very cool. We actually went to watch one of those games at Lansdowne. We were trying to find a spot to watch, and we ended up on the patio. It was one of the last games.
29: Oh, it's not bad then.
28: and we only managed to watch it on the patio because the Rapid FC had a little tent right beside the patio area and lent us a television, or lent the bar a television.
29: There you go.
28: Set it up that they were going to use it in their tent. So we got to sit and watch, which was awesome. And everyone says, you know, it's such a good time at those Rapid games and a great experience. And it would be a great experience, I think, even if the team was not having the kind of early success that they are. But what do you, in watching, and I'm sure you've watched quite a bit leading up to knowing that you were getting hired for the role, what do you think is happening so well here in Ottawa that success is occurring early, and how do you plan to make sure it continues?
29: For sure. I think the vision starts with, you know, it's a hand in glove thing with the sporting director, Christina Kiss, a hometown woman here. Her roots are very strong in the community, coupled with Kat's experience as a coach and her Danish background. I coached in Denmark. I have a little against Kat, actually, funny enough, in 2021. At that time coached against each other, and all to say Danish football is very structured, very organized,
28: and
29: very
28: robust.
29: Best place
28: in the world to live, I hear, Denmark. That's
29: unbelievable.
28: Cool,
29: we were close to Copenhagen, and it is. It's one of the more beautiful places out there. But all to say, I think she's come in and given the team a really strong identity. You see that they fight for each other, that unity, that togetherness doesn't come overnight. So that's been built. That's been intentional. They find a way to win. In all moments, they've been scoring from not only being in possession, out of possession, transition set pieces. Like, they're a really dynamic team. And, you know, when you look at how we want to continue that, those will all be ironed out. I'm watching every game, every detail, every player. That's just the nature of what, I guess, coaches we do. And, I'll be excited when the time comes to, of course, put some spin on that.
28: And you will be crazy prepared because you have that time to go into next year. So that's awesome. It is rare. And I love that they're organized like that and have it all set up so you can seamlessly take over and keep things going for the fans here in Ottawa.
29: That's exactly right. That continuity is really important. Like you said, it shows the vision of the club and how ambitious we all want to be together and get some runway. I've never had this before, so I'll be honest.
28: Love it. Best of luck. Welcome aboard. We're happy to have you here, and thanks so much for coming in for a few minutes to introduce yourself to people out there.
29: Thank you so much for having me.
28: Or reintroduce.
29: Reintroduce.
28: For those who love 2012 and beyond. Carmen Moscato, new head coach of the Ottawa Rapid FC.
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31: So I've been looking for friends in Ottawa that are into running slow, poetry, breakfast, specifically outside. And it's just been like a really niche group of people to find, and I made a video last week saying that I'm looking for more friends. So there's a loop at Andrew Hayden Park. It's a 1 kilometer loop, and you can walk it, you can run it, you don't have to do anything. You can just hang out, because after that I want to do like a little picnic. So we'll like spread out some blankets, and I'll bring coffee and pastries for everyone, and then I'll just read some of my favorite poems from one of my favorite books, and then the floor is yours. If you're a writer or storyteller or something, then you can share whatever you want, and it's just going to be a bunch of like-minded people. So yeah,
28: That's the voice of Nico Winter, who has all kinds of friends now, after putting this video out there, inviting people to join him in an event that ended up actually not being at Andrew Hayden Park, or right at Andrew Hayden Park, but close by, because it got big and got a lot of attention. He's an Ottawa tattoo artist who started what's called a Slow Sunday Run Club, and it kicked off yesterday, and he's joining us on the line now. Nico, good morning to you.
0: Good morning. How are you?
28: I am very well. So there's a lot of run clubs out there. I know we talked to someone who was starting a hiking club last week and said they went that direction partly because there's a lot of run clubs. But this one is obviously a little bit different. Just hearing you talk about what you had in mind for it. Tell me how this came about, why you decided to put that video out there and reach out to people.
0: Oh, man. I think because I was nervous to join an existing run club. I'm not a strong runner. And I also don't really like large crowds, like strangers, you know. So I feel like if you're joining something, everyone already knows everyone. So it's like, I don't know. I've never liked
28: hard to be kind of the last person in and figuring it out.
0: That's it. Yeah. I don't want to be like the new person. So, you know, I was talking to my girlfriend about it, and we're driving up to Hamilton for a concert. And I was like, a run club would be cool. And I was like, but also I want to do like a poetry thing. And same thing, I've never joined a poetry thing either. I was like, why don't we just combine both? And I'm sure there's going to be a small group of people that are into both, because I am.
28: Mm-hmm.
0: And, you know, that was like the preface of the video. I'm like, it's a niche group of people to find. And I was expecting maybe like 20 people to show up or to show interest. And then that's why I didn't get a permit. I thought 20 people sitting in a park is chill. You know, that's whatever. And then people started sharing it, and it started going crazy. And then someone was like, I hope you have a permit, because you're going to get fined.
28: Right.
0: I'm like, oh my God, I don't. So I emailed everybody. I called the counselor in every different district, and I emailed Parks Ottawa. And they only got back to me a day before the event. And I had already secured the community center, Acora, because someone reached out and they're like, hey, we love the cause. We heard about this, and we want to donate the space for you to use. So I ended up being down the street, like a 5-minute walk from Andrew Hayden. And
28: because the Acora Center actually reached out and said they wanted to be involved in this. They liked the idea.
0: Yeah, they loved it.
28: Yeah. Awesome. Mm-hmm. So how many people actually ended up coming out in the end, and how did it go?
0: So I think someone counted about 173 people.
28: Wow.
0: it went so well. And I think the reason I had such a great turnout is because there were no rules, really. Like, I didn't know what was going on until I got there either, you know. So you could either walk or run. You could do 1 kilometer or all five. It didn't matter. The only thing that mattered is that you're there, right? And what we did is run 2.5 kilometer one way and then turn back, which ended up being 5. And we would scoop up the people that were walking or, you know, a little bit slower and be like, hey, we're turning back now. And everyone arrived back at the same time at like 10:30. And it went so well. And, you know, for a lot of people, there's a girl there. She's like, this is my second time running. I was like, when was your first one? She's like, yesterday, because I didn't want it to be my first time today.
28: That's so good. Yeah. I mean, I also like love that idea of I want to get out there. I wish I could run with other people, but I feel like I'm too slow for most people. You want to find someone who's actually going to go at your pace, just to have a spot where you can be comfortable like that, but actually be moving is awesome.
0: Yeah, it was wonderful. And I remember in high school, I was in like this special program where, you know, I not that I had learning disability, but I had a really hard time in school, English being my second language. And it came from the idea that we would go for runs or play sports for half of the class, and then the second half we would do like English or math or something. And I loved that. And I was like, what if we do the same thing, you know, kind of put your guard down. I feel like everyone's in a slightly better mood and more open if they're a little sweaty, you know?
28: And it kind of settles your brain in a certain way too, right? If you do something active before you actually engage in something that's a little more cerebral. So how did the part afterwards go?
0: Oh my God, I was so surprised. So the way I did it was I had people write their names on a deck of cards. It's called We're Not Really Strangers, which I thought was fitting for the game, where, you know, each card is a prompt to like ask you to ask a question to a stranger. And then I would pick a name from the deck of cards, and then that person would read next. And the amount of people that it was their first time ever doing something like this was incredible. And what happened was they would see people come up, do it for the first time, realize it's not that bad. And then they would come up and be like, can I actually put my name down? Like, I changed my mind. I actually do want to do it. And there are so many people that were doing it for the first time, sharing things that were just like notes in their iPhone or something, you know, and that was so, so beautiful to see.
28: So either sharing something that they have written with purpose or sharing sort of, as you say, notes in the iPhone, like a plan for something, sort of an outline, wanting to get some feedback, or like all different things.
0: More just like, you'd be surprised at how many people do like creative writing and poetry and all these things, but it's very private and they never think to share it with the world. And someone's like, oh, I actually wrote something a year ago when I was going through this thing that I'd like to read today. Or, you know, some people wrote things specifically for that event, which is what I did too. And it was crazy to think that someone was sitting there like, you know, like the 2 weeks leading up to it and writing and being like, okay, like I'm going to include Nico in this poem that I'm writing. And yeah, just hearing everyone's like stories and how they came together to that single moment was really cool.
28: And writing itself, as we know, can be so cathartic, and people have had diaries and done journaling for years, and some of it you want just to be for you, but there is something about having a message maybe that you can share or how that can be received that really transforms it as well, right?
0: Exactly. And it's funny you say that, because I thought of this, and I haven't heard anyone mention that yet, but the thing I did at the very end was a surprise. I didn't tell anyone, not even my girlfriend or my mom. It was an honest surprise, and I got everyone that was interested. They could write a letter to a past version of themselves, and just kind of saying, like, this is where we're at today. And then at the end, I said, if you're willing, you can have a secret pen pal, and you can exchange those letters with a stranger, and you can hold on to it and read it and know that you relate to someone that you've never met on such a deep level, because they wrote that letter to themselves, right? It was unfiltered, the way you would filter, you know, yourself when you meet someone versus yourself when you're talking to yourself. And now all these people are walking around with someone else's letter, and they don't know whose it is, but they know that they have this like crazy, crazy connection, probably deeper than they had to anyone else.
28: If someone out there is listening to this and thinking, I love that slow run part, but I don't write, or I don't want to share what I've written, they're welcome to just come out and be a participant who's listening but doesn't have to feel like they have to put themselves out there. Are you open to sort of anyone and everyone for the next one?
0: Yes, of course. So the way everything's been planned is that it's free, and it's always going to be free. The only time I do mention money is that it costs me money to rent a park and rent the microphones. So, you know, I have tickets that are for sale, and the price is either $0, because I just need a head count, right? So for insurance and that, I just need to know how many people are coming. So you can buy a ticket and you can pay zero, or you can pay 15, or you can pay it forward and pay 25, which covers like a free ticket, basically. And with that, it doesn't buy you a seat, right? Like, it's in the park. You just sit wherever you want. There's no like special treatment for anyone. And the thing is, like, if you don't want to run, you can just wait at the park and get set up, you know, with your picnic stuff. Or if you don't want to read anything, you can just sit there and listen. You know, it's so low expectation, because I didn't really plan anything. I just kind of leave it up to people, whatever they want to do. Like, it just started as a video, and I'm just rolling with it.
28: Yeah. And your mom was there too, you said?
0: No, my girlfriend's mom was there.
28: Oh, your girlfriend's
0: mom. My mom's going to come next time.
28: Okay.
0: Yeah, my mom is a farmer, so they do farmers
28: my goodness.
0: Markets.
28: Yeah. That's busy for them. So what did your girlfriend's mom think?
0: She loved it.
28: Yeah.
0: She was actually someone that inspired us to run, because she runs a 5K, rain or shine, in the winter, it doesn't matter. And I was like, oh my God, if she can do it, I could at least try to do it. And yeah, when she said that she took time off work to come, it was really special. Yeah, it was really cute.
28: Nice. Okay, well, I hope your mom does get out there too, and because that's pretty awesome. I'm sure pretty inspired by you. Yeah. So your goal is not to make money off of this. You just want to cover your costs and give people a chance to do something that would have appealed to you if it had been opened up to you as well.
0: Exactly. Yeah. And financial should never be a barrier to entry, and your ability to run should not be a barrier, or your ability to read or write poems shouldn't be a barrier. There are no barriers.
28: I love it. The next one is happening when?
0: It's September 6th. It is at Andrew Hayden Park, because I did get the permit.
28: Okay.
0: And then it's at 9 a.m. We're going to go till about 12. The capacity is 250 people, and I think half of the tickets ish have been claimed already. But again, you don't need to pay. You just need to have a ticket so that I don't get in trouble with the permits.
28: Okay, so register so you know exactly how many people are going to be there, whether or not you have the money to pay at this time. Okay.
0: Exactly. Yeah.
28: Perfect.
0: And they can get tickets. It's badvibes.ca. Just go into the products, and then there should be a Slow Sunday ticket in the products.
28: Badvibes.ca.
0: Yeah.
28: And all good vibes on the Sunday on September 6th.
0: Yeah, exactly.
28: Nico, thank you very much for this. It's very cool. I appreciate you jumping on to share how this all went down.
0: Of course. Thank you so much for the chat. I appreciate you.
28: You too. Nico Winter, Ottawa tattoo artist, starting the Slow Sunday Run Club. So again, this one will be at Andrew Hayden Park. He's got the permit, gets how all of that works. And if you are intrigued, we have more on our CTV Ottawa website to see how this worked and maybe something you or someone you know would want to consider, but it sounds like you might have to register pretty soon because those numbers are racking up once again.
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28: We talk a lot about shortages in the world of healthcare in this province and some of the impacts that has on you. An announcement yesterday from the Ontario government and the Medical Laboratory Professionals Association of Ontario is going to be receiving a $1.5 million share of a $10.9 million investment from the province aimed at helping workers prepare for careers in the healthcare system. Now, the Medical Laboratory Professionals Association represents the lab techs that process blood tests who are high demand, especially in rural areas and parts of our region. Ottawa Hospital, some rural hospitals like Elmont and Kempville, have been identified as being the first recipients of some of the training that this money will allow. And we are joined on the line now by Michelle Hode, CEO of Medical Laboratory Professionals Association of Canada. Good morning to you.
1: Good morning.
28: I feel like we spoke to you a few times during COVID when things were really intense for your organization. Has it calmed down a little bit for you since then?
1: Yes, we did speak a fair bit. Nice to chat again.
28: Yes.
1: Things actually have gotten much better. The ministry has invested in the last several years money to expanding medical lab technology programs across the province. So we're seeing lots of people interested in the programs. All the programs are full with waiting lists. So it has definitely gotten better.
28: Okay, that is good to hear. Tell me about what lab technicians do exactly, how important they are in terms of their part in the overall system.
1: Sure. You know, I like to word it as your care, our care begins with a test. Anything we do in healthcare relies on test results. So lab technicians, which are our front-end lab techs, you'll probably see them in the life labs or at a hospital. They'll come draw your blood or give urine or do an ECG. But then that sample goes to a laboratory. And in that lab, we have medical lab technologists. They're the ones with extended training, 3-4 years of education. They do test interpretation. They're the ones that tell us, do we have cancer? Are we pregnant? Do we have an infection? So they are the ones that are integral in this part to make sure that we get the care we need so we get those results.
28: Okay. So you have people that want to do this, that want to move into those positions. It's a matter of using some of this money to get them trained quickly and out there processing those tests?
1: Yes. So what we're finding is, so the program in a school is anywhere 3 to 4 years. The last year of that program requires in-lab, on-hand testing. So they're testing, they're doing their work in a lab. But the problem is 39% right now of vacancies in IRLA and within the rural areas, there's a lot of vacancies in those positions. So you have the smaller labs that have lab technologists that are doing our testing. So they can't train students. So the last year, which requires placements, so we call them placements, there's a lot of hospitals that say we can't take these students because we can't, we can't have our existing staff get so stressed doing testing and training students.
28: Mm-hmm.
1: So what this money is going to do, it's going to allow us to hire preceptors or trainers. And what's really great for the Ottawa region is of the 41 students that there will be funding applied to hire preceptors, half of that will be dedicated to Ottawa. So we will see dedicated trainers in those hospitals working with these students to get them up to speed and get them working quicker.
28: So is this money enough to solve the problem?
1: It is for now.
28: Okay.
1: We're really, really happy, especially within your region. We feel very optimistic. This is a really first good step. It's actually a pilot for us to prove to the ministry that this type of model works. There's many that left through COVID and took early retirement that now may have an interest to come back as a casual part-time position and be these trainers. So we're able to use that wisdom that's walked out of the lab to come back and train students.
28: Left because they were burnt out?
1: Yes, absolutely. They were burnt out. You remember those days. They were hard days for us.
28: Mm-hmm. Yeah, everyone wanted the results immediately. And it was just a massive crush, right? And your people were left sort of dealing with the fallout.
1: It was hard. It was hard. It was hard time. We were short-staffed through COVID, and the number of testing increased, and there was a demand to get those results out faster and faster. But you know what? We have a workforce right now that is coming out of COVID. They're starting to feel better, but we need to fill this gap. So right now, we have about 35% of our medical lab technologists across the province that are eligible to retire in the next 5 years. So a third of this workforce could be walking out the door in 5 years. So this project is a great way for us to prove to the government that clinical preceptor training works. So let's try it with four groups, one of them being IRLA, and then hopefully next year they'll push it out to the rest of the province.
28: So that we don't have a more severe problem in a few years' time when those people are leaving and there are not enough people there to replace them.
1: Exactly, because the stress that happens there are the existing staff that are in those labs. So when you get a lot of people who walk out the door who are going to retire, you're left with a group that is understaffed, and there's a lot of demand on them to get our tests done.
28: All right, Michelle. Thank you very much for this. Appreciate your time. I hope this does continue to help out, and let us know if it doesn't. I'm happy to chat if things go awry at any point, because we certainly understand what an integral part of the healthcare system you and the people you represent are.
1: Yeah, great chatting again. Nice to hear from you.
28: Michelle Hode, CEO of Medical Laboratory Professionals Association.
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28: We're asking you about this morning. this change in Ontario to social assistance rules based on immigration status, new rules for social assistance payments. So anyone without legal immigration status in Canada cannot receive the benefits. And a lot of you are congratulating the premier on this, and it may sound pretty simple. They're not following the rules, then the province follows through by cutting them off. But how simple is it? What is really involved in a change like this, and who might be caught up in it? What would the impact be? We want to bring on Cassandra Foltz, an Ottawa-based immigration consultant on this. Good morning to you, Cassandra.
0: Good morning. Thank you so much for having me.
28: I appreciate you being here. So can you explain to us and basically break down exactly what will change with this rule change in Ontario?
0: Sure. So the important thing to keep in mind is that now going forward, as of this moment, anyone who is in Canada illegally, right, someone without status, maybe they had status when they came, but that has since expired, or anyone who's in Canada on a temporary basis, such as someone on a study permit, a work permit, or even, you know, a visitor visa, any such person will no longer be eligible to receive social assistance from the province of Ontario. And that leaves just, you know, everyone else, Canadian citizens, permanent residents, and then protected persons or asylum claimants who are eligible to continue to receive social assistance.
28: Okay, Canadian citizens, permanent residents, and anyone who's here on a refugee or asylum claim, they're protected.
0: Precisely.
28: Okay. Do we have any sense of how many people would be caught up in that situation where maybe their student visa or other kind of visa work permit has expired, they are here or are otherwise here illegally? Is there any way to know how many people that might impact?
0: To be honest, it's a big unknown. It's a big unknown. We don't know how many people are in the country illegally, in the province of Ontario illegally. This is a big unknown for the government at large. And the other thing to keep in mind, too, is this is really going to have an impact on people who are here legally, who are permanent residents, who are Canadian citizens, but don't have their documents. That's my huge concern about this is, you know, if you became a Canadian citizen years ago, like I became a Canadian citizen 10 years ago, but I know exactly where my citizenship certificate is. But does everyone know? No, people, they lose them, they get lost, they get destroyed, they're, you know, gone in a move, or you just don't remember, you haven't seen it in years. And now this is going to impact those people who are entitled, but just don't have proof.
28: Okay, so for those of us who were born here, we have a birth certificate. We don't think about it beyond that birth certificate or passport. What are the documents? How would you demonstrate that you are eligible, that your immigration status is valid?
0: So this is a good question. If you're a permanent resident, you have your permanent resident card. So that's pretty straightforward. If you are a Canadian citizen, then of course you have your citizenship certificate. That's also pretty straightforward. And then if you're a protected person or an asylum claimant, you have documentation of that. The most important thing is that you have to be able to show to demonstrate the documents that you are issued from either IRCC, Immigration, Refugees, and Citizenship Canada, or Canada Border Services Agency in this situation for asylum claimants. Now, you know, the real issue is this. Let's say you are Canadian. You want to replace your Canadian citizenship certificate so that you don't lose benefits. The processing time is currently a disaster. It's 25 months as of this week that a normal application is going to take to make it through the system just to replace your citizenship certificate.
28: Wait, so 25 months, so over 2 years to replace your citizenship to have that processed?
0: That's it.
28: Wow.
0: That's it. It's over 2 years. And you know, the reason behind this is, of course, you know, we've heard the news. We've been discussing it all year that so many people, like there's currently it's a backlog of around 100,000 applications, so many people are claiming Canadian citizenship through Ancestry. You know, most of these people, they're not even in Canada, of course, but it's the same department. It's the same crew who's processing those applications as who processes replacement Canadian citizenship certificate applications. They're all the same application. So with, you know, that backlog of 100,000 people, the processing time has increased just over the, you know, over the past 4 to 6 months. 4 to 6 months ago, the processing time was like a year. Now it's literally 25 months as of this week.
28: This is the same thing as me thinking I might go back and get my Irish passport because I'm eligible and going over and
0: exactly.
28: adding to the backlog over there.
0: Yes.
28: Okay. So if this is, and I guess, you know, when you say people might not even know where their documentation is or they've just kind of let it slide, I guess people get relaxed a little bit because there hasn't been any kind of crackdown, right? So now if there is a risk of potentially losing the benefits and wanting to show that they are legitimately here or to renew

0: status. So if you're a permanent resident, it says permanent resident. If you're a citizen, it says you're a citizen. And that will confirm that you do have legal status in Canada if you need to replace this. But my recommendation is do both. Okay, go ahead and get that citizenship certificate application in now so that, you know, eventually they will get to you. Hopefully they hire people or do something to move this backlog forward.
1: Okay, so if, for someone who's listening right now who might be in this position, who's feeling a little overwhelmed, is there a good spot to go online to get all of that information about what your next and best steps should be?
0: Absolutely. So you can always go to the IRCC website. IRCC, of course, is the government agency who processes these applications for both Canadian citizenship as well as for permanent resident card or your verification of status. And then, of course, we talk about this on our website as well, dfimmigration.ca. We help people replace these documents every week.
1: Okay. Wow. Okay, so those are people who they don't have the documents, they let it slide, they're legit, they need to get it renewed, or they need to actually have the physical paper. What about anyone who is actually part of the group that this is aimed at, who is not here, does not have valid reason to be here legally, but has been maybe doing some work or getting some social assistance? What are we going to see with those people, that number that we don't really have any idea how many are going to be impacted or caught up in this? What is the impact on that group?
0: This is a great question. So I would definitely expect that we're going to see increased exploitation of such vulnerable people. You know, people are already here. They're working for cash in hand. They're already under the table. They don't have benefits. You know, they don't have insurance. They're not on the WMIS, and they don't have life insurance through their employer. They don't have any of that stuff. And we're going to see more people having to take on those sort of precarious types of employment, because now they're not able to get benefits. And this could also, on the immigration side, lead to a potential wave of refugee claims, right? Asylum claims for anyone who may be eligible. But I want to be super clear here when I say eligible. To make a claim for asylum, to make a refugee claim for protection, there are legal requirements. And not everyone meets those requirements. So some people will not even be allowed to actually make the claim. Now, if someone is legally allowed to make the claim, okay, the claim goes into process and they wait to have their claim heard. However, that does not mean the claim is going to be successful. The legal threshold for meeting the requirements to be defined as a person in need of protection, the bar is really high. The bar is really high. So this isn't something people can just do because they want to. Even at the end of that road, there's still a good chance that someone's claim will be refused and they'll end up in the same boat and end up having to go home either on their own or be removed from Canada.
1: Mm. And so the people that we are talking about that do fall through the cracks on this, in when you say removed from Canada, are the same people that we've been talking about in a lot over these last months in the United States that are now being targeted and in many cases rounded up by ICE. And we're seeing some of those pictures. There's no movement afoot to do something like that here. We're talking about a provincial decision to cut off benefits, but not a federal decision to crack down anymore on anyone who should not be here and needs to be removed.
0: Yes, so let me clarify. This decision that we're talking about right now, this is from the province of Ontario, and it only pertains to being eligible to receive benefits. It has nothing to do with enforcement action, which is federal and taken on by Canada Border Services Agency. So if someone has no status in Canada, either they entered illegally and they never had status, or they came legally but their status expired and they're just still here, any such person may end up removable from Canada by Canada Border Services Agency. So CBSA can show up anytime. But this issue with benefits being unavailable for anyone in that position has nothing to do with enforcement action. So no, those two things, they don't intersect. But one thing I want to speak to that you mentioned is what's going on in the States with ICE and, you know, the roundups that you're seeing. You know, I'm sure you've read in the news, you've seen on TV the taking away of the temporary protected status in the States for Haitians, for Syrians, and there's other countries on that list, right? Haitians.

0: people just on July 27th, they lost temporary protected status. And that's around 300 to 350,000 people. Like, we don't even know how many people that is either. But to be clear, those people all had legal status until that day, right? Temporary protected status, that is a legal status. So when people turn on their TV and they see ICE rounding people up, these were not people without status. These were not, you know, illegal aliens, as they call them in the States. These were people who had legal status. So it's definitely not that kind of enforcement that we are seeing here. And even in the States, when you see enforcement, you really have to dig a little bit deeper to determine whether or not that's legal.
1: Okay. It's a really interesting conversation, but this is really fascinating that you've shone the light on the fact that people who are here with legal status but might not have proof of it may be the ones that could be really impacted by this and might need to get on it given the backlog. So appreciate your time on this and the suggestion of where people can go online as well, which is helpful. Cassandra, thank you so much.
0: Thank you for having me, Patricia. Take care.
1: You too. Cassandra Foltz, Ottawa-based immigration consultant.
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10: From the National Newsroom of the Canadian Press, I'm John Kennedy. Canada U.S. Trade Minister Dominic LeBlanc and U.S. Trade Representative Jameson Greer have met again this weekend, just days before U.S. President Donald Trump's latest tariff threat is set to materialize. A statement from LeBlanc's spokesperson says the two met virtually for an hour on Sunday afternoon, noting the talks were constructive. It comes ahead of new 50% duties on a range of Canadian goods, including cement and hockey sticks, set to take effect on Wednesday. Conservative leader Pierre Poilievre says Prime Minister Mark Carney should get an agreement with Trump, but warned there should be no more concessions without something in return. Conservative leader Pierre Poilievre is calling on Ottawa to extend its suspension of the federal fuel excise tax for at least another 10 months. The relief was introduced in April and is currently set to expire on Labor Day, saving about 10 cents a liter on gasoline and 4 cents on diesel. Poilievre says rising fuel prices would make ending the measure too costly for Canadians and would also push up transportation-related expenses. He wants the tax break extended until at least July 1, 2027, arguing higher oil prices have given the federal government enough extra revenue to cover it. Canada is considering several options to verify user ages under a proposed legislation that would block children under the age of 16 from accessing social media. Possible methods include facial age estimation, digital identification, credit cards, banking information, and verification through existing online accounts. Experiences in Australia and the United Kingdom show age verification systems can have gaps, including children retaining accounts and privacy concerns around biometric data. Experts say Canada should set clear verification standards while acknowledging no single method can guarantee accuracy, accessibility, and privacy. Ontario and Ottawa are announcing up to $1 billion to help municipalities in the province build infrastructure for more homes.
11: Municipalities that do not collect development charges will be eligible for a new funding to build roads, bridges, and water systems needed for housing. Ontario's acting infrastructure minister, Todd McCarthy, says rising construction costs and infrastructure backlogs remain major barriers to development. Applications open October 29th, with projects expected to be selected in the spring. David Augustine, The Canadian Press, Toronto.
10: Meanwhile, a team of people are trying to restore overeaten forests in Western Newfoundland National Park. At the Gros Morne National Park, hordes of hungry moose ate seedlings and shoots, leaving behind bald patches in the forest. Crews have planted about 730,000 young trees in the meadows over the past few years, with hopes to plant more than a million trees, enough for the bald spots to grow back. This is The Canadian Press. In sports, Ben Rice hit a tie-breaking home run in the 10th inning, and the New York Yankees beat the Toronto Blue Jays 4-3, avoiding a three-game sweep. Tim Hill gave up an RBI single to Andre Jimenez in the bottom of the 10th, but held on for his second save in six chances. Toronto won 5 of 7 games of its homestand against Boston and New York. American Scottie Scheffler is back to his dominant self. The world's top-ranked men's golfer took a two-shot lead and turned into a blowout at the FedEx St. Jude Championship in Memphis. He shot a 66 and won by 8 shots over Siwoo Kim. San Francisco 49ers star tight end George Kittle remains hopeful that his surgically repaired Achilles tendon will be healthy enough for him to play in week one of the NFL season. Kittle tore his right Achilles on January 11th in a playoff win at Philadelphia. He wants to get back at practice in time to play September 11th in Australia against the Los Angeles Rams. From the Canadian Press, I'm John Kennedy.
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13: Hi there, and welcome to the best of the Vashi Capello Show. I hope you've had a wonderful week. I'm very happy to be with you today. Let me tell you what we have on tap over the next hour. We're going to start off going one-on-one with Jean Simard, who is the CEO of the Aluminium Association of Canada, also a member of the Prime Minister's Advisory Council. Mr. Simard has written an op-ed in the Globe and Mail basically saying we got to stand our ground in trade negotiations, which are happening as we speak because, of course, that August 19th deadline for brand new tariffs under Section 338 from Donald Trump is looming large. Mr. Simard again says we got to stand our ground, be tough, don't concede a whole bunch of stuff in order to get tariffs reduced. And that is very much the possibility, right, that there might be concessions in order for tariff reductions, but they're not going to be fully eliminated. So we're going to talk to Jean Simard, the CEO of the Aluminum Association of Canada, about that. Then we're going to speak with Joel Patton, who is a resident of Summerlin, BC, one of the places that was evacuated a whole week ago, very quickly following a massive wildfire that has, you know, just taken on great meaning to a lot of people in British Columbia, a province that remains under a state of emergency, 20,000 people forced to evacuate, another 10,000 on heightened evacuation alert. So we're going to talk to Joel about his experience alongside his two daughters and his wife. Then we'll speak to Roger Hilton about Germany and its response to the fact that an explosive drone was found at a NATO hub airport. And U.S. intelligence believes that drone to be put there by the Russians. What does that say about what Russia is preparing to do or willing to do when it comes to Europe and perhaps beyond, for example, Canada and the Arctic? Roger Hilton, a geopolitical expert, will join us to talk about that. And we'll wrap things up with Dr. Céline Bouchard, the head of the Canadian Menopause Society. There's a brand new drug, first of its kind, that could end hot flashes for women. She'll be here to talk about that.
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13: The federal minister who is in charge of the Canada-U.S. trade relationship, Dominic LeBlanc, is in Washington, as our reporter on the ground, Michael Couture, was telling us just a few moments ago. His meeting with his counterpart, USTR, U.S. Trade Representative Jameson Greer, is scheduled for just under an hour from now at 1:30 Eastern. That, too, is happening in Washington. It's all geared toward this deadline, this August 19th tariff deadline that the president is threatening, through which or by which the president is threatening to impose additional tariffs in sort of a different way than he's done before through a different act in the United States, but largely with the same consequence, additional costs for American consumers and prohibitive for Canadian exporters. And those tariffs would apply to a wide range, everything from, you know, Canadian whiskey to hockey sticks, a wide range of goods, should they materialize. My next guest wrote a really interesting op-ed that I urge everyone to read in the Globe and Mail, essentially arguing that Canadians and the negotiating teams behind them can't lose our nerve as we gear toward that deadline and perhaps other ones in the future with respect to this trade relationship and economic relationship. Jean Simard is president and CEO of the Aluminum Association of Canada and a member of the Prime Minister's Advisory Council on Canada-U.S. Economic Relations and is with us live right now. Mr. Simard, pleasure to welcome you to the program. Thank you very much for making the time.
14: Thanks for inviting me, Vashi.
13: So the headline used a part of the op-ed that really jumped out at me initially, which is you arguing essentially we cannot lose our nerve. Why do you think that's the case, and what do you mean by that?
14: Well, I think that Canada comes into this week of very intense negotiation in very good shape. When you look at the recent numbers on job creation in Canada versus job creation in the U.S., we're about 100,000 jobs ahead of the U.S. The economy is restructuring, has been doing that for about a year now, and we're starting to see results. Foreign investment is very active, very high in Canada. So we're going our way in a planned and structured fashion, and we're coming to the table with strong cards in energy, in aluminium, excuse me, critical minerals. So we have a lot going for us. This is a process, and the way it's unfolding is not surprising. The U.S. attitude to negotiations has been always putting pressure to get as much as possible before getting to the table so that you have a weak opponent in front of you. So we have to be very patient. We have to keep our powder dry, as they say. And we don't know if it's going to be a positive outcome or not, but we have to be ready in any case.
13: And you outlined some of the different cases that could materialize. I thought you employed a great example in the 2018 negotiations that I think, you know, I remember covering it, but it's not necessarily, it feels like such a different time. It's not necessarily top of mind for Canadians, but there was a point at which the Canadian government also sort of readied a series of counter tariffs that were very specifically aimed at certain parts, certain exports that really depended on Canada as a market, and was very judicious about the way in which those would or wouldn't materialize. When you think back to that negotiation, what do you think the lessons out of it for this period of time are for us?
14: Yeah, I think we have to be careful. This time is very different from the last time, albeit the key player is still the same. The pattern is still the same. And yes, we are in a different dynamic in terms of the way this administration has been moving, with a lot of power and a far more aggressive attitude. But at the same time, they're a bit scattered all over the place, and Canada has to remain focused. And one of the key elements in remaining focused is to be able to use retaliation measures that are surgical, targeted at soft spots, factoring in the notion that we're getting closer to the midterm. The economy is hurting in the U.S. I mentioned the jobs. We created, I think it's 75,000 jobs in July, and the U.S. lost 23,000 jobs for the same period. So it's hurting. It's painful. Manufacturing sector is hurting in the U.S., and it's all about affordability. So we're coming in, and we can certainly target some measures, tariffed or non-tariffed, that will send a very strong signal to the U.S. that Canada can stand its ground. It's important that the red line is very clear to the U.S., and that we remain united in Canada amongst provinces and within the population behind our representatives.
13: Are you worried about that unity at all? You pointed to some public opinion polling, which is makes it very apparent the bulk of Canadians are united. Most of the premiers on most points are, but there are some points of inflection there, though they're not incredible. They're not too pronounced at the moment. Are you worried at all about any of that in the future?
14: Well, I think that the real test is ahead of us. If this 50% tariff across regions of Canada, and more so on provinces that are already impacted by the Section 232 tariffs on steel, lumber, aluminium, and a tariff on auto, if they're still impacted, it's going to be a real test for premiers in those provinces and for industries and for the capacity of government to accompany the sectors that are impacted to make sure that they can stay the ground with the rest of the country. So there is a preoccupation. We should be preoccupied, but we have to stay calm, and we have to keep working together to preserve the jobs, preserve the communities, preserves the unionized jobs and other jobs and small and medium businesses that need to be kept in rank over the coming weeks and months. And I think Canada has proven in the past and even very recently that we're able to do this.
13: And just finally, you had mentioned on a couple of occasions, both in the op-ed and today, sort of the objective economic data in the United States that is clearly not great news for the president, and you've got the midterms coming up from a political perspective. Do you believe that in the aggregate, all of that will have an impact on the U.S. negotiating position? And I ask only because, you know, conventionally we would say, of course, it makes sense. It's logical that it would. Trump is so difficult to figure out that way. Often he like does things that seem so counterintuitive, or illogical. Do you think though, in the aggregate, those factors that you mentioned will have an impact on Trump's negotiating position?
14: I think that it's a very good question. And I think that it's, yes, those factors will have an impact, but more so with the time factor. As we go through time, the impact gets bigger in the U.S. and the resilience of the U.S. population, the U.S. economy, the U.S. actors, you know, most of the industry in the U.S., across the U.S., doesn't want these tariffs on Canada. And about close to 100% of industries, at least those that voiced their position during the CUSMA, the USMCA consultation, say the deal with Canada is the best deal that we have, and we want to keep doing business with them. So these people are going to be more and more voiceful in the weeks and months to come. If this stretches through time. So I think time is on our side, and it plays against the U.S. administration because there's a deterioration of the economy.
13: I'll leave it on that note. Mr. Simard, thank you so much for your analysis this afternoon. Appreciate it.
14: Thanks for having me over.
13: Thank you. Jean Simard is president and CEO of the Aluminum Association of Canada.
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13: We want to turn back to our top story, the wildfires burning in the province of British Columbia, and in particular, the Bald Range Fire, which started Friday night with effectively no notice and came to encapsulate a huge swath of British Columbia and force more than 20,000 people from their homes. One of those individuals, Joel Patton, is live on the line with us right now. Hi, Joel. Good to have you here. Thank you so much for making the time.
0: Oh, thank you. Thank you for having me.
13: I'm so sorry for what you and your family are enduring. I can only imagine the stress of it. So I, in particular, appreciate you carving out some time to have a discussion with us for the Canadians, for Canadians rather, who are listening. I know it's not easy. How are you doing? I'll just start off by asking.
0: The best that you can do, the long story short is reality sets in day by day. And as a young family with a 5-year-old girl and a 3-year-old girl, and, you know, it's difficult to, you know, bring normalcy to such a situation. And, you know, all we're trying to do is put our feet down to the ground and, you know, look forward and help people that are worse off than us, even though we're, quite unfortunate as well.
13: What was Friday like?
0: Friday was actually one of the best days I've had in a long time until about 5:25. To be fully frank with you, I got a text at 5:25 from a neighbor saying there was a fire. And again, talk about complacency. We're so used to fires in the Okanagan. Hey, we need to watch it. Tried to call my wife. She didn't answer. I actually called my dad, who's one of the counselors at Summerland, actually, one of our elected officials. He sold his house and he was living with me, in my trailer there. And I called him. I said, hey, watch the fire. And by 5:57, I looked up at the plume heading home and I said, oh no, this is not good. And I flew back to behind Summerland to our community, which is the ground zero, which is area F of the RDOS, Falder Meadow Valley. And I got home at 6:07. The fire didn't crest the ridge down into Falder at that time. Got home. My wife is packing. You know, I'm so proud of her. She stays so calm. My daughter, Chloe, who's 5, she had like 3 backpacks. She's like crying. And, you know, I said, hey, you know, honey, dad's not scared. You're not scared. You know, we're just going to go to grandma's. There's nothing to worry about. My daughter at 3, she didn't really understand, but, you know, we were able to get them in the car, but we did it really slowly, like 15, 20 minutes, you know, just to make sure. We got them in the car, and as soon as my wife left, I looked up and I said to my dad and mom, I said, we need to get out of here now. My dad went and grabbed his cargo trailer with all of his possessions in it. I was able to get my mom with their dog Wolfie. I was able to get her and my dad out to safety to get the trailer out, but get my mom out. And from there, I just went in to grab the truck, grab the trailer. Explosions are happening. You know, cars are racing down the road. We had guys in quads, side-by-sides, trucks, trailers, heavy equipment. It was a war zone. And then RCMP, search and rescue, people driving on my driveway, screaming at us. And there's just so much going on. And, you know, I'll be honest, you know, the RCMP and the first responders are doing their job. But at the point, I'm just like, guys, I can see the fire that we're going. And as time kept ticking by, the noise of the low rumbles getting bigger. And it was just out of this world. And then, by the time, you know, we had to go, basically, we had basically clothes on our back, the little things we could grab from the home. At the last minute, I was able to find our cat, because earlier I couldn't. I had to tell my wife, I was like, I can't find our cat. I'm sorry. You know, I went back one more time before the cops dragged me out of my house and I got her. And then we just left, and it was just the bangs of propane tanks and cars exploding, you know, horns, or, you know, sirens. And when we left at 7:07, we got out of our valley. We come down there. There's fire trucks. There's heavy equipment. There's forest firefighters. It was just so dynamic. And then we got the evacuation work for our area. And, you know, there's nothing you could do. No one, you know, it came so fast. It was 40 minutes. It traveled 8 kilometers. Mm-hmm. When I got home at 6:07, and it was at our neighbor's property at 6:47. And by 7:05, the flames were licking, the back door of my property. And it was just surreal.
13: It sounds surreal.
0: It was. That is a perfect word for it.
13: And where did you go?
0: Well, so what we did is from there, me and my, we took the trailer out. My wife went straight to her mom and dad's in Penticton. Me and my mom and my dad, we had, you know, my truck and trailer, travel trailer. My dad had his stuff and his cargo trailer full of their life's possessions and my mom. And basically what we did is we knew that we had to dump the trailer, get water, went to the sand dump, and then we went to, the evac center in Summerland at the arena. And all of a sudden we get there and they're saying, oh, we're closing it down. We're now moving to Penticton. And then there's, you know, some chaos. And, you know, me and my dad were just, you know, people were coming out. We're like, hey, 550 Eckerd, like, need to go to Penticton. Then that's where we went after. And me and my dad stayed and we sent my mom off to, you know, my mother-in-law's to make sure, you know, they could just be compressed. We waited till like 11:30 in the evacuation center and it really wasn't moving. And it wasn't until we found out that, you know, there's people that really need support here. And me and my dad were just able to register as evacuees, do our thing. And, you know, I was able to set up the trailer at Kelly's aunt's for my mom and dad to live in. And, you know, that was about, you know, midnight, 1 a.m. when that happened. I didn't go to sleep that night. And then that's when we found out the next morning at 10 o'clock that we saw a video from that came to my wife and our house was gone.
13: I'm so sorry. How, like, was it, did you think that that would be the case given what you witnessed on Friday, or was it a shock still?
0: To be honest, I live on top of a plateau, so we're like, hey, you know, we're not very treed. I just removed 65,000 pounds of duff, which is like the pine needles and, you know, the very, very, you know, flammable ground materials. You know, we mean, you know, you're hoping for the best. But there's always that sense of, you know, it was a wall of fire. And, you know, it was the best case scenario. But then when we saw the video, and it was very short and very brief, but there was nothing there. And it was just, yeah, you know, all that hope just went to, well, at least we now know.
13: How are you? I mean, it's like, I know that there's obviously, you know, some gratefulness that you're alive, that you're okay, but it's still, you know, I have a 5-year-old too. I think of, like, you know, he loves his home. He loves being home. Like, it must be a monumental loss for you as well.
0: Oh, it's absolutely is. And, you know, it's just my big thing is at the end of the day, and as you will wear with our, you know, 5-year-olds and my 3-year-old, they're my world. And so is my wife and everyone in my family. And when we found out about it, it was just like, there's other families that are in the same boat as us. And it was just, you know, we were just so devastated. And just even the thought of telling Chloe, because she's one that really understands what's going on, it was just awful. And that was probably the worst thing, was to tell, you know, Chloe and Blake that, I'm sorry, honeys, but, you know, we said there was a fire that came. Well, the fire did come, and I'm sorry, we've lost our house and, you know, all our possessions.
13: I just have a minute left, unfortunately, but I wanted to get across that you set up something to collect donations because there's a lot of people in your position. Can you quickly tell us about it in case there are people listening who want to help out?
0: Absolutely. You know, we're unfortunate, but again, as local business owners and someone that just wants to help people, we set up, as soon as we found out our house, by 12 o'clock on Sunday afternoon, we were accepting donations, and we are basically accepting any and all donations to get to our local community, people that lost everything just like us. And we've now set up drop-off locations in Edmonton at North KGM, Kelowna at Lux Homes, and Soyuz at Remax, and of course at Patton Heating and Air. And we're basically making sure that anyone who has lost everything, like me and Kelly, that we can give them some sense of normality.
13: Well, I appreciate, again, you making the time to talk to us and for all your efforts. And I'm so sorry for everything that you guys are enduring. Thank you so much, Joel.
0: Thank you for your time.
13: Thanks a lot. Joel Patton, evacuated, lost his home in that Boulder Ranch wildfire.
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13: Wanted to turn our attention to some of the bigger stories happening around the world. In one of them, one of the headlines that grabbed our attention this week and that of my next guest is that U.S. intelligence believe Russia was behind an explosive drone found at an airport, which is a NATO and German military logistics hub. Roger Hilton is a defense fellow with GlobeSec, an international think tank based in Central Europe, and a good friend of our program. He's back to talk about this. Hi, Roger.
5: Good afternoon, Vashi. Hello, Canada.
13: It's great to have you back on the program. Thanks very much for making the time. There's a lot going on here. What can you tell us about what we know happened?
5: Well, I mean, the first thing, Vashi, is you started off about the sensational headline, but for anybody who's been following this response right now, this is really not a surprise. For a considerate amount of time, the Russians have been playing with fire in Central Europe and Eastern Europe, and quite frankly, Europe in general, with all of these hybrid attacks, where the response of Europe and NATO has been somewhat limited. So it only makes sense that they were pushing it as much as they can. And this is just an example of them sharpening their escalation as, you know, things grind to a halt in Ukraine, and Europe actually sort of picking up on the ghost fleets and whatnot. So just to get this overall picture, right, this is the normal escalation ladder that I think everybody who had been following it had seen.
13: So what do you make of the response from Europe, and in particular Germany so far? I believe today the government in Germany approved draft legislation that plans to give its intelligence services broader powers for things like disabling sabotage and hacking attempts. It sounds like they are, you know, attempting to respond. Is it too little too late, or do you anticipate it will have an effect?
5: I think there's two ways to look at it. I mean, one is paralysis, and my biggest issue with how things have been going is that the lights have been lighting up here, Vashi, about all of the attacks going on, and a huge amount of the governments and the populations, apart from, let's say, the Baltics or the Poles, they don't really want to fully accept what's going on. So there's a paralysis about the decision making. At the same time, legislation in some countries have changed, for instance, about, you know, civilian and military cooperation, who can shoot down a drone or not. This is very much a learning process of how it goes. This is just one example of over 200 or 250 as it goes. But as I said, there's a lot going forward. And I think the German response is still in flux about where it is. And them sort of loosening the change on the Foreign Intelligence Agency, that's a very small component of what needs to be done in terms of interoperability, readiness, and working with EU and NATO partners to mitigate this threat, because it's unrealistic to get rid of it completely, given, you know, it being a main part of the Russian playbook.
13: So let me actually turn back to something you said about the Russian playbook. Like, how does this relate to what's happening in Ukraine? And what does it tell us about Russia's positioning in Ukraine right now?
5: Well, one, the way things are going on the front line now, the Ukraine's ability and their just unbelievable innovation in drones and strategy, they have expanded this kill box, Vashi, where the CIA estimates that every recruit, new Russian recruit who comes to the front line lasts between 20 and 30 minutes. And the problem facing the Russians now is that the Ukrainians are killing more people than the Russians can fill. The economy, while not on the brink of collapse, is really under the most intense pressure it's been under. So massive bonuses to attract people from the provincial towns of Russia is really dried up. So on the battlefield, Russia's stuck. They're not necessarily losing ground, but they're by no means moving forward. And the combination of the death toll, the economy is really having its impact on Putin. Then they have to look at it laterally, the way the Ukrainians have, about expanding out the war zone and imposing costs on those supporting Ukraine. So as I said, I mean, this has been going on for two and a half years already, Vashi, in terms of the attacks. They've been shutting down power stations at airlines, causing disruptions at train stations. So it's low cost, low deniability, and they can hire out third parties, mafia, biker gangs to do it. So all in all, it's actually quite an effective strategy, and it's very hard to pin down how you want to respond to it, both on a bilateral level and then on a NATO and EU level as well.
13: So would you anticipate that this kind of become amplified, like this keep going, and what other targets are there, like country-wise?
5: Well, I mean, as I said, they struck a logistics headquarters, right, which was super important. So the Russians have a roster of targets targets that they can engage with moving forward. I don't expect this to slow down. Maybe they pause it a little bit to see what the response is and whatnot. But again, the EU will have a summit about this. Maybe Germany will call Article 4. There will be consultations about how to move forward. But what I really also want to stress with you, Vashi, is that this is an unbelievably important learning learning lesson and moment for Canada. Canada just extended its mission in Latvia until 2031. They're also a massive supporter of Ukraine. They have infrastructure in the Arctic. So Canada should be on the front row of lessons learned, getting engaged, and how they can also replicate the defense back home. Because the way that they've been sending packages in logistics hubs or on cargo planes, Canada is not immune to this, Vashi. And I don't want to be so alarmist on the program right now, but at some point, this will come home to us in the way that Canada has supported Ukraine with refugees, financial aid, and military aid.
13: Well, let's talk a little bit more about that, because I think you raise a good point, in particular where the Arctic is concerned, right? We're covering all these announcements right now around defense and strengthening security in the North. We know that is a stated priority of the government. I think Canadians have been made much more aware of the adversaries that we have and their activity in the North, obviously Russia right at the front of that. Where are you watching when it comes to the Arctic? What do you think the priorities as far as our national security up there should be?
5: Well, again, Vashi, we really have to walk and have gum at the same time. So it's not just the Arctic, it's the Atlantic and it's the Pacific. What really strikes me, maybe not from the drone or from the infrastructure standpoint, is the foreign interference threat of wedging differences between communities in Canada. You know, whether it's the Rangers or the Indigenous or the natives who are working up in the Arctic, right there, I apologize for my language on that. They are the key people who are the defense of this, and they need to be told and communicated in a very public and positive outreach that you are part of Canada and you are part of a solution. So for instance, China getting a foothold in there, and you know, one of these stories about, you know, running internet and providing support for these people when there's no clean water, there's no access to internet. Those are all things that CSIS, the RCMP, we need to keep a very close tight on as well. When it comes to the actual situational awareness, it is one of the most rugged and brutal and unforgiving territories as well. So while the Russians might have this advantage on icebreakers moving forward, in terms of sensors and how we're going to sort of map it out, AI and drones are really going to make a huge difference for it. But as I said, this is not clean and simple either for the Russians about how they do it. But manpower, constant exercising presence up there, it's really a 360 degree approach that Canada, its allies, all need to take to guard national sovereignty and to protect our strategic interests.
13: Do you think, from a strategic perspective, if I could build off that point, like we are clearly, the government is clearly moving, you know, even from a defense and security perspective, to be more aligned with Europe. Does that increase risk that we face vis-a-vis Russia?
5: I mean, indirectly, absolutely. But Vashi, as we said, I mean, as you've seen what happened with the Trump administration and Greenland and his, you know, his rhetoric about annexing Canada and making it a 51st state, unfortunately, we have to get involved in this. So while it might come down to that area, it's a very good investment strategically and from a trade perspective, ideologically, democracy, that we are aligning with Europe. I'm not of the position that we should be putting all of our eggs in one basket, but I think in this time, it calls for deeper cooperation. And it's great to see the PM also making tours with South Korea and Japan, Australia and New Zealand to really tighten the existing relationships we can. But given the threats that are out there and this predatorial great power rivalry, it's really just not enough for Canada to align itself with Europe, unfortunately, in my opinion.
13: Okay, I got to leave it on that note. I'm out of time. Thanks so much for the conversation, Roger. I appreciate it.
5: All the best back home and elbows up, Canada.
13: For some, not for everyone. Thanks, Roger. Roger Hilton is a defense fellow with GlobeSec, an international think tank based in Central Europe, talking with us there about some of the latest actions of Russia. U.S. intelligence believes that Russia was behind an explosive drone, found at Leipzig airport, and lots of consequences to that in Europe, but a warning for Canada as well, according to my guest, Roger Hilton.
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13: Now, not just everything menopause, but actually treating it. And more specifically, some news this week from a company called Abcellera that said Monday its experimental menopause treatment significantly reduced the frequency and severity of hot flashes in a mid-stage trial, which had a big impact on shares for the company, but also potentially a big impact on women who suffer from hot flashes and other symptoms associated with menopause. Here to help explain what this is all about is Dr. Céline Bouchard, president of the Canadian Menopause Society and a practicing OBGYN based in Quebec City. Hello, doctor. Good to have you on the program. Thank you so much for making the time.
1: Thank you so much for having me.
13: Before I get into the treatment or the drug development, I thought I would ask for the benefit of our listeners about hot flashes in general, sort of like if you could explain what they are and how they relate to menopause.
1: For sure. And you know, hot flashes is a person.

0: you work for that and in the morning, yeah, you have a bad sleep.
1: For
0: so
1: sure.
0: So it's the topo of hot flashes.
2: How common is it for women who
0: are
2: hi? Yes. How common is it for women, doctor, who are in menopause to experience hot flashes? Like, how common of a symptom of menopause is it?
0: 80% will feel that. 80% will feel hot flashes, and it will stay for, they said, around 7 years. So it's
2: Whoa.
0: A long time, huh? To have anxiety, to have a sleep disorder, and to feel, shame in front of people when you work, you know, become red and sweat. It's very uncomfortable, huh? In front of people.
2: Yeah.
0: So it's very difficult for women. It's a very difficult time.
2: So tell me a little bit about what this this treatment that is in the mid-stage trial, how it would address that.
0: It's first of all, it's a phase two, so it's the beginning of the investigation. We're not have this product on the market yet. We need to have a phase three with more patients on the phase to be sure that it's safe. But up to now, it's very safe. It's 92 patients were put on the placebo or the product. It's an injection, subcutaneously injection in the belly, like Ozempic. It's once a month, so it stops hot flashes very well. You know, we're very effective. 83% of a relief after 1 month, and it stays for 1 month. So it's a very new therapeutic. It's an antibody, monoclonal antibody, leaking in your hypothalamus, you know, in the center of who produced the hot flashes. So it's up to now, it's safe and effective. So it's a good news for women, and it's 1 month injection, 1 month in the belly. It's simple for us because people are, you know, very aware of Ozempic, huh? They
2: yes.
0: use that, and they know about that. We are very happy to have a new product on the market, but maybe in 3 to 4 years.
2: Okay, that's what I was going to ask. It'll take another 3 to 4 years for it to go through the rest of the phases?
0: Yeah. For having a phase three, is having more patients, maybe 400 patients, on placebo and the drug to be sure that it's safe.
2: And if I could ask, just sort of in the interim, is there any are there other treatments for hot flashes available, or would this be among the first?
0: No, we have hormone. We suggest OB-GYN suggests hormone. It's very good for women. It's good for prevention of osteoporosis. It's removed the hot flashes very well, and it's good for the genitourinary symptom of menopause, like dryness. Vaginal dryness, and it's good for, you know, anxiety and mood distraction. So you have hormone, and we have the patient who are not able to take hormone because they don't want to take hormone, or they can't take hormone because of breast cancer, endometrial cancer, you know, hormone-dependent cancer. So they don't have any good choice of therapy. We have to use antidepressant for them. And, you know, with antidepressant, you gain weight, you lose your libido. So it's not the good treatment. It's not as effective as the new therapy described by Abcellera.
2: And can I ask more broadly, like, you know, for a number of years, It certainly didn't feel like there was a ton of effort going into, or money, I should say, going into researching treatments for menopause. I know some of the guidelines, for example, in Canada even were not updated for decades. Do you sense any kind of shift there? Like, is there more money and priority being placed on trying to address what so many women go through and the difficulties that they face through menopause, or do you still think that it's, falling behind other areas?
0: We are falling behind other area for sure for treatment of men. You know, we have a lot of public research from disparities among men and women, and not many companies are interested in women's health, you know. We have a lot of disparity in that, and I'm very happy to have some companies thinking about women's health and invest in women's health. We have a lot of disparity, and we miss research, even though that, the medical society preaching women's health and preaching hormone therapy, preaching to treat hormone symptoms. You know, we are a bit alone with new product.
2: Mm-hmm. Well, thank you very much for taking the time, Doctor, to speak.

0: with us about that.
1: It was a pleasure for me.
0: Thank you. Thanks very much. That's Dr. Céline Bouchard, the president of the Canadian Menopause Society and a practicing OBGYN based in Quebec City, here to talk about this development, this company that's developed a new experimental menopause treatment. It's in the early stages, as the doctor mentioned, of trial, but will be expanded now to other stages and could be available in the next 3 to 4 years should those stages prove successful. Part of the reason I did want to talk about this, though, was for that last part of the discussion we had, that there are so relative to diseases that, let's say, men suffer primarily for, there is so little money and research going into how to treat this. Like, women have essentially been told to suffer for a long time and just endure the impact of this thing that we all go through, even though it is like so detrimental to your life and so debilitating that, as the doctor pointed out, she ends up prescribing antidepressants to women to just deal with it. So we'll see where this goes, but I thought it was an important conversation to have.
2: This is the Vashi Capello Show on the iHeartRadio Talk. 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
6: From the National Newsroom of the Canadian Press, I'm John Kennedy. Canada U.S. Trade Minister Dominic LeBlanc and U.S. Trade Representative Jameson Greer held a virtual meeting this weekend just days before a new U.S. tariff threat takes hold. The one-hour virtual meeting was described as constructive, with both sides taking stock of recent negotiations. U.S. President Donald Trump has ordered 50% tariffs to be placed on a range of Canadian goods starting August 19th, with no carve-out for the Canada-U.S.-Mexico agreement. Washington says the measures are tied directly to Canada's retaliatory tariffs, liquor bans, and other trade policies. Conservative leader Pierre Poilievre says the federal government should give Canadians at least another 10 months of relief at the pumps.
7: The Liberals suspended the federal fuel excise tax in April in response to global price shocks sparked by the U.S.-Israeli war in Iran. At the time, Prime Minister Mark Carney said the measures would stay in place until Labor Day and would bring gas prices down by an average of 10 cents a liter and diesel by 4 cents a liter. At a news conference in Vancouver, Poilievre said prices are on the rise again and Canadians can't afford a 10 cent per liter hike next month. In a letter to Carney, Poilievre said he wants the excise tax relief extended until at least July 1st, 2027, at which time it can be reviewed. David Augustine, The Canadian Press.
6: Newfoundland and Labrador Premier Tony Wakeham and Quebec Premier Christine Fréchette are expected to announce a major energy deal. Prime Minister Mark Carney will also join them in St. John's for what his office calls an energy security announcement. The provinces have been negotiating a new agreement involving the Churchill Falls Generating Station and expanded power production along the Churchill River. The proposed deal would see Hydro-Quebec pay much more for electricity and invest billions of dollars in new generating capacity. The existing Churchill Falls contract, signed back in 1969, expires in 2041. Israeli National Security Minister Itamar Ben-Gvir is facing renewed condemnation after advocating for the murder of 30 to 40 people in Gaza every night. He made the comments during a podcast with former hostage Ram Breslavsky while criticizing Israel's recent reduction in strikes. He also called for mass emigration of Palestinians from Gaza and Israeli settlements across the territory. territory. His remarks come as Israel and Hamas remain at odds over the proposed ceasefire and disarmament of Hamas. Ukrainian forces launched a massive drone assault on Russia, and Russia responded. There were deaths on both sides, and ABC foreign correspondent Lama Hassan has the details on one of the largest aerial attacks that took place since the war began.
4: This was a massive attack, the Russian Defense Ministry saying it destroyed more than 800 Ukrainian drones overnight. Moscow's mayor adding that some 600 drones were detected heading toward the Russian capital, shooting down a third of them, but still at least 7 people across Russia were killed.
6: This is the Canadian Press. In sports, Ben Rice found the ideal way to make up for his ninth inning fielding error. New York's first baseman hit a 2-run homer in the 10th inning as the Yankees beat the Toronto Blue Jays 4-3 today, trying to avoid a 3-game sweep. Josh Smith reached base on Rice's error to begin the ninth, and Alejandro Kirk walked to put the tying run in scoring position. Despite being seeded 30th at the Cincinnati Open, Leila Fernandez didn't get out of the first round, losing in 3 sets to Chinese qualifier Xu Wang. Fernandez of Laval, Quebec won the opener 6-3, but Wang bounced back with a 6-2, 6-2 win, advancing after a 2-hour, 2-minute match. Caitlin Clark had 26 points and 9 assists, while Kelsey Mitchell and Michaela Timpson each scored 20 points, and the visiting Indiana Fever won their 4th straight WNBA game today with a 95-91 decision against the Atlanta Dream. From the Canadian Press, I'm John Kennedy.
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18: In the coming hour, Avi Lewis on how his father held on until he won the leadership of the NDP. Why Google is becoming less and less effective owing to AI. Dr. Mitch Shulman unleashes on Donald Trump's vaccine lies. And why do blue jeans have copper rivets anyway? Avi Lewis was elected leader of the fourth party status NDP last March, so he's got a lot of campaigning to do for Canadians to get to know him. He dropped in this week for a wide-ranging and, at the end, emotional chat.
19: Good morning, John. How are you?
18: I'm very good. The occasion of our conversation is that you're on the hustings, as people like to say, campaigning in Beaches, East York. A friend of mine who's an MP says he gets a really accurate pulse of the public mood because he canvasses every single month. So what kind of pulse are you getting?
19: Well, I think what we're starting to see a little bit of buyer's remorse at last from the progressives who voted for Mark Carney. We know that the downtown Toronto ridings like Beaches, East York have a big progressive population. It's not everybody, obviously, but those people voted for Mark Carney out of fear in the last election, fear of Trump kind of transposed to fear of Poilievre, for those of us on the left. And now we're seeing what kind of politician Mark Carney is. And I know he's still very high in the polls, but we are detecting at the doors that there are some people who are starting to have some regrets. And as people who follow what goes on in Ottawa very closely, you know, we have those same concerns. Like, I think the Billy Bishop Jets fiasco is maybe a good example of how politics is usually done. And I think in Doug Ford's Ontario, unfortunately, people are kind of numb to it, but like a handshake deal, I'll say yes to the high speed rail if you say yes to my corporate buddies flying in on their private jets. And then the prime minister kind of, he runs a poll. Torontonians are overwhelmingly against expanding the airport. So then he says, oh yeah, we're not going to do it. And then calls a by-election. Right, where that was going to be the primary issue or one of the big top issues. It's kind of cynical. Then he gets caught out because the story breaks that he had a handshake deal with Doug Ford. And then he's like, well, I'm not saying forever, you know, forever is a long time. We're kind of getting a bit more politics as usual. And I think people are starting to see through it.
18: Now, the riding has been NDP and Liberal, and yet the Conservatives placed second in the last election cycle in an election where they just didn't get what they wanted.
19: Yeah, I mean, our vote collapsed, John. You know, everybody knows that. And I think what's starting to happen is the NDP is starting to return to our traditional base is starting to return. Of course, my job as leader is to build that immensely. It's going to take some time and we're being forthright about that. But I do think that last election was an anomaly and some of these by-election results may show that. It's still very early. And the prime minister is still really high in the polls, but I do think our base certainly is coming home. And I've had some remarkable outreach from three or four lifelong liberals who have reached out to me directly and said, whether it's the U-turn on climate and dismantling all climate policy, whether it's some of these shenanigans around like the airport flip-flopping, or whether it is just massive expenditures on major projects and submarines and military hardware when the cost of living is really crushing people and the government isn't doing anything directly about it. People are like, okay, I'm done.
18: Although if we look at the polls, you personally and the NDP itself have not really moved the needle. And I appreciate you were only elected in March, but you know, there doesn't seem to be this movement.
19: Well, I read it a little differently, and I I'm not a big fan of horse race political coverage. I was a journalist for decades, as you know, and I try to get to the issues underneath rather than, you know, the numbers. But polls matter, and we have been tracking them closely. And in fact, what we've seen is our single digits in the last election are more or less in the rearview mirror. Across all of the polls, we are climbing back up to double digits and to more, something more like our traditional support. It's gradual, which I'm actually happy about. I think spikes in polling are hard to maintain, and we want to see gradual growth towards leading up to the next election. But we are returning to our traditional levels, especially among young people. And that is because young people are suffering more than anyone from the crushing cost of living. And we're putting forward concrete policies, really clear solutions like a national cap on rent, a public option for groceries, big debate. I know you guys have talked about it, but we've introduced an actual new idea in politics in Canada. Stop the presses. We have an idea that is new that could lower grocery prices by 30 to 45%. And young people especially are like, yeah, let's talk about what we do about this instead of throwing up our hands and being distracted by Trump and, you know, and whatever the big scandal of the day is.
18: I have to think it must be heartening for you and NDPers that the candidates in the U.S., these democratic socialists that everybody says are, you know, radioactive, are actually running the table at the moment.
19: Yeah. Whenever I post about these things on social media, there's a predictable backlash about like, why are you talking about U.S. politics? Well, look, we have some very similar conditions across this continent. What we're going to have to soon, John, we're going to have to stop calling it the billionaire class and call it the trillionaire class. And we see corporate giants and CEOs making just fountains and fountains of money. And the basic social contract in Canada or the United States, that if you work your tail off, you can afford a decent life and you can hand on better prospect to your kids than you had. That contract has been shredded in our lifetime. We see whether it's Loblaws and Metro and Sobeys, profits go up and up and up. Whether it's Bell and Rogers and Telus, profits go up and up and up, right? Whether it's the five big oil companies making maybe $90 or $100 billion in profits this year alone, the wartime profiteering, right? In our time here, or whether it's the big banks that made $70 billion, some people are making out like bandits. And the rest of us cannot find a way to make the household math make sense. At the end of the month, it just doesn't make sense. There is a reason for that. And that is that all the wealth in our society that is generated by working class people is being captured by elites. And we need to right the scales. And in the United States, you're seeing democratic socialism has to have a comeback for that precise reason. And in Canada, our job is to accelerate that understanding that the rich need to start paying their share. They're not going to do it voluntarily. That's what government is for, John. We have to go and get that money and plow it into non-market housing and plow it into job creation for young people and actually have a climate policy that's going to create jobs and lower emissions at the same time, and on and on.
18: As I mentioned, the occasion of our talking is that you're campaigning in Beaches East York. And the question in many circles is, why aren't you running in Beaches East York?
19: Yeah, I mean, there's actually a tradition among NDP leaders who come in without a seat. And that is three of my last of the four of my four predecessors, right? So Alexa McDonough and Jack Layton and Jagmeet Singh all came in and spent a year or more outside the house, rebuilding the party, invigorating our base, raising money, getting election ready. That's my work right now. Our base has made it clear, and our caucus, our small but mighty caucus, has made it clear that people want me out across the country, traveling relentlessly as I've been doing, meeting people at their doorsteps, dialing into the everyday concerns of Canadians, and getting our party ready for the next general election. Now, this endless wave of by-elections, I don't know, does it not feel like there's more than usual?
18: Oh yeah, no, Tuesday morning, I think we were up to a dozen.
19: And I think it's because, again, a little bit of the cynicism that we're starting to see in the Carney style of politics, they're picking off these conservatives one by one, whether it's appointments or whether it's the Senate or whether it's floor crossing, and they're trying to cushion their majority through these by-elections. It may be effective, but I worry that it's deepening cynicism among Canadians and among voters. And it's also keeping us distracted, and that's part of their strategy. But we're using these by-elections as campaign schools. We're using them to refine and rebuild our base. But my job is to get the party election ready across the country for a general election. And that's a task that's going to take many months. When I weasel on to More in the Morning, or, you know, find other little bits of the spotlight in the national media, I think I'm getting out there over time. I'm a new leader, but it's going to take time, but I'm still getting out there. You don't have to be in Ottawa to influence the conversation. I mean, when I went to Ottawa for the very first time as leader, we called for a ban on surveillance pricing. This creepy practice of big tech and big grocery or big retail using your personal information to charge you individualized pricing. We sparked a national debate, and there's more to come like that. So we can still have an impact even without a leader in the House. And also one last thing, John, unfortunately, when you don't have party status, you don't get the lead questions in question period. You don't get the seats on the committee, and you can get dragged down by the Ottawa bubble without actually getting the rewards of being there.
18: I want to end, and you can tell me to screw off if you want, on a personal note. And that is, when you won the leadership, my booker talked to your people and said, we want you on Monday, because, you know, it happened on the weekend. And your people yep. said, not until Tuesday. And we said, if you don't do Monday, you don't appear on Tuesday. We had no idea what was going on in the background.
19: Yeah. It was really something to lose my dad less than 48 hours after being elected leader. It was, you know, I still get choked up just thinking about it. It was a beautiful thing as well as a very sad and hard thing that he just hung on. I mean, he had this cancer for like 8 years, John. It was supposed to kill him in 3 months. And the guy was extremely tough, and he lived many extra overtimes. And the last one was a whole year before I ran for leader. I told him I was going to do it. And when he got done saying, Jesus, what took you so long? He said, son, I'm going to live to see you win. I immediately started thumping on every piece of wood I could find and said, Dad, I didn't say I was going to win the leadership. I said I was going to run. You're jinxing me here. He just had a tremendous force of will. And we saw throughout his extraordinary career as a diplomat, as an advocate for communities around the world dealing with HIV/AIDS, and as a lifelong socialist and a committed social justice warrior. And I think he would have been proud of that culture war label. He had a tremendous force of spirit, and he managed to hang on to see me win. And it was the last thing he saw on this earth. And I carry him with me in my heart every single day. And luckily I can still check in for advice, because I know what he would say. He's in my brain. And you know what he says, John? He says, stick to the issues. He says, stick to the issues. That's what people care about in politics. They just get turned off by the game playing and the power moves. And they really want politicians who get what they're going through and who have solutions. That's what I'm here for.
18: Thanks for this. And I have an expression I often use at the end of an interview, which is, this is part of a longer conversation. Thank you.
19: It sure is, John, and I look forward to the next chapter.
18: That's federal NDP leader Avi Lewis. Coming up, why it may be time for us to consciously uncouple from America.
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18: You've probably been hearing the phrase digital sovereignty a lot lately. Vaz Bednar of the Canadian Shield Institute says the time has come for us in Canada to figure out how not to be vassals of American tech companies. So Vaz Bednar always writes and talks from an interesting nexus of tech and how people think and then economics, and it's all very modern and always intriguing. And she's got a couple of columns to talk about, and she joins us right now. Vaz Bednar is the managing director of the Canadian Shield Institute. Good morning.
24: Shields up. Good morning, John.
18: Okay. Let's talk. I think I heard you talking about this on the roundtable on Friday, but American tech, and in particular the big platforms and how we rely on them. So as much as we're trying to be more independent in Canada and maybe even boycott American product, we can't get away from them.
24: It's really difficult to get away from them. I think we don't quite realize it. I mean, even in some of our research, we found that even something like CBC, right, an institution we started from a place of really caring about our cultural sovereignty, is about 98% reliant on Microsoft Azure and Amazon Web Services, right? So the digital infrastructure of our everyday life, we're very interdependent, mostly with the U.S., and I think it's just a good time to be more aware of this and thinking about what else we should be sort of building and doing for the resilience of the country.
18: Okay, so what's the downside of, for example, me using, name a platform, but Facebook or Google News?
24: Pick your poison, right? I mean, in terms of how we interact with these technologies in our everyday lives, lots of benefits that people, you know, perceive in terms of staying in touch, connectivity, etc. But in the AI era, where platforms are very data hungry, I mean, sure, we have the long-standing privacy conversation about the exchange that we have with these platforms, but because of supplementary legislation like the Cloud Act, like FISA, American technology companies can be compelled to share anything with American authorities or the American government, right? And I think there is also kind of this tacit underlying risk that, again, data-hungry surveillance platforms that need information to train their own algorithmic systems as they pursue literally algorithmic dominance over us. That's where I think the country wants to sort of look around and say, okay, for certain core pieces of digital infrastructure, should we be relying on private external actors, or should we have been, you know, building systems for ourselves that we can use? And I can give you a better kind of everyday example, but I think those are kind of the major tensions.
18: Okay. Well, it sounds a bit like how every country has its own airline, and that's just so we control our own air travel.
24: Yes, we did that so we can control our own air travel. I mean, we spend a lot of money every year federally to rent Microsoft Office, the Microsoft Office suite, right? And there's lots of great elements of the Microsoft Office suite. But at the end of the day, we don't own it, right? We're kind of renting it in perpetuity, and the price of that technology is going up and up and up every year. So why not build a national proprietary communication system, even if it's just for government, right? Like the French Parliament has done, like others in the EU are doing, so that actually we also save money, but we make our communications more secure and more reliable. Those are like little near-term elements that I think are definitely possible and kind of energizing to think about. Like when we talk about infrastructure projects, we're still obsessed with like bridges and roads, and those are important, but we also need to be thinking about the infrastructures of like the digital new economy, minus saying like.
18: Okay, but if we come back to Microsoft Office, how do we build an alternative version that isn't just an imitation of the first?
24: I mean, it could still be an imitation of the first, right? I mean, there's free kind of, there's a Canadian version of a video conferencing. I think it's called freeconference.com or something. I experiment with it because I'm always trying to use more sovereign options and also paying attention to where I'm like naturally lazy. Like I still use Gmail. I shouldn't do that, right? There are better alternatives, but anyway, that's neither here nor there. I think there's a big appetite for building. Like we did this linguistic analysis of House of Commons data, like how we talk about sovereignty over time in Canada, and it's changed. It's not as protectionist as we used to be in the 60s and 70s. Like what sovereignty is actually, it's fundamentally different now. It's about building and it's about capacity. It also strikes me, you and I get to talk a lot about competition. I mean, 50 years ago, we released a report, the government released a report looking at IBM and Canada, and it was all about foreign infrastructure. It's kind of our earliest look at the government thinking about, oh damn, we're really dependent on this foreign digital company already. How do we like maximize the value from that? But also what are the downsides? And to me, it's fascinating that like, 50 years later, we haven't really advanced that conversation in a compelling way. If anything, we're less attuned to it. We're less interested in it. We're sort of just resigned and moving through the day.
18: People can read this particular column on your institute's website, CanadianShieldInstitute.ca. But you've got another column, which is actually in The Walrus, about how, let me look at the headline again. Google search is dying. What comes next is worse. Well, first of all, how's it dying?
24: It is scraping from synthetic material that's being generated by AI bots. It is scraping misinformation that is seeded on platforms like Reddit because everybody's trying to kind of game the algorithm. And also material is just disappearing. So we've come to rely on Google search, I think, as a sort of amazing, infinite librarian at our fingertips. I use that Google search bar a ton in my own research in kicking things off and kicking off columns and projects, but it's less and less reliable. And I just got extra interested in that because I was noticing kind of all over at least my social media feeds. I don't know if it was on yours too, but like people were complaining about they no longer knew what time the sun was going to set and like that Google couldn't answer it for them anymore. There are a lot of people who are just like, what time is sunset today? Or like, okay, Alexa, you know, other systems, like when is the sun going to set? And I just loved that. I loved that reliance on something that happens every day that actually is really predictable, just disappearing. Like, what does it mean for all other kinds of information?
18: Okay, well, the second half of your headline is what comes next is worse. What is coming next?
24: Well, I mean, if we don't think about what we want to build or how we want to support information, I think we both sort of depreciate and lose history. Right? Like we should be preserving even some of the slop from this moment in time because it's of our era. It's how in the future we're going to understand what we were going through and what people were navigating and how people were thinking. But again, a system that we're reliant on that gives us the wrong answers that then we relay on the radio and in our writing and in our thinking, and we're spending more time trying to find and verify the right information. It's kind of been two steps forward, one step backward. And that's, again, goes back to Cory Doctorow's enshittification thesis, where I think everyone is thinking, okay, what comes next? What are we going to do about it? What do we value? What's our role here? And it's not just government, right? Like it's not like Bass Bednar in conclusion, government do everything. Like, thank you. It's like, what meaningful alternatives are we going to build so that we can start switching away and like leave some of this in the rearview mirror? But again, the same people that can't figure out what time the sun's going to set, we're still using Google search, right? We're still kind of feeding that beast, and maybe we need to starve it. or something.
18: Thanks a lot for this. Always a pleasure.
24: Thank you.
18: That's Vass Bednar from the Canadian Shield Institute. Coming up, just one more reason why you may want to reduce your sugar.
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18: Dr. Mitch Shulman joins us to talk medicine, and this week he's passionate about Donald Trump's vaccine fictions and why sugar and cancer are a bad combination. So the White House is preparing an order that will attribute autism to childhood vaccines, and to the best of my knowledge, the science simply does not support that. But this White House apparently is just going to legislate something that isn't science. I suppose next he'll say that climate change doesn't exist. Dr. Mitch Shulman joins us now, our medical correspondent. Good morning, Dr. Mitch.
26: Good morning to you, sir. And you're right. It's not based on any science whatsoever. Now, you have to go back a couple of years. Back many years ago, The Lancet published an article by a doctor at that time who claimed that there was a relationship between the measles, mumps, and rubella vaccine and autism. It took many years, but we've proven that not only was he wrong, but it was fraudulent, that there was an incentive, a financial incentive, for him to publish the paper that he did. As a result of that, not only was the paper retracted, but he lost his license and was not allowed to practice medicine again, ever. That's how deep the fraud was. And since then, there have been literally hundreds of studies looking at the issue. Now, the problem is, most often we diagnose autism around the same age that kids are getting most of their vaccines, around the age of 2, give or take, 18 months to 24 months. And so it seemed that at the same time we were vaccinating kids, they were developing it. But that isn't the truth. The two just happened to be at the same age. It had nothing to do one with the other. What may happen here, and what scares me, is that this may be framed as personal choice. In other words, you want to get vaccinated? Get vaccinated. You don't want to get vaccinated? You don't have to. The problem with that is this is public health. And the same way that, and I'll give you a whole bunch of analogies. You force people to wear seatbelts when they're driving, even if they don't want to, you don't give them that choice. You force people to wear helmets when they're riding a motorcycle or a bicycle. You don't give them that choice. But you might say, okay, a vaccine is different. You're injecting something into me. But we force people who have tuberculosis, who are not allowing us to treat them, we force them to undergo treatment for tuberculosis. And in all those cases, we're not only protecting the person, we're also protecting society, the community. And that's what happens here with vaccination. Vaccination is probably the single most important innovation in healthcare that has ever happened. That's a huge statement. But if you look at the numbers of children who've been saved from epiglottitis, meningococcal meningitis, from all the diseases that were decimating kids, polio, there's just not even a consideration. And I can understand the, you know, personal choice argument, except a child's in no position right now to make a decision to protect themselves. When you're 18, when you're 16, whatever the age of majority is, you decide you don't want to get the influenza vaccine or the COVID vaccine. Okay, that's on you. But as a child, to not protect them, as far as I'm concerned, he should be held up for crimes against humanity if this does get promulgated as it's proposed to be right now.
18: What do you imagine the consequences will be? Just that more people are going to avoid vaccinating their kids?
26: Yeah, and we've already seen the effect, huh? There have been huge outbreaks of measles in the United States with death and disability as a result, and that's just the tip of the iceberg. Imagine if they stop vaccinating against polio. Imagine if they stop vaccinating against Haemophilus influenza. Now, just for those of you who are listening, Haemophilus influenza isn't the flu. It's a bacteria that used to cause a disease called epiglottitis, where the throat swells up, and we would lose at least a child a year at the Children's when I was working there from this disease. You rarely see a case anymore in children. That's how effective the vaccine is. So for every vaccine that he doesn't allow a child to get, for every vaccine that a child doesn't get, you will see death and disability without question. And I understand. I understand the fear of vaccination. I don't like giving my kids or my grandchildren the shots. It hurts. I get it. But I'm protecting them against so much greater disease, disability, and I'm protecting the community. Remember, when you're vaccinating someone against measles, mumps, and rubella, for an example, the MMR vaccine, it's actually MMR and chickenpox as well. You're not only protecting the child, but you're protecting the community around them. Why? Nothing in medicine, God forgive me, is 100%. I know, shocking for Dr. Shulman to say that, but we all know this, right? And there will be always going to be a certain percentage of people who don't respond to the vaccine. By vaccinating everyone, you're creating what we call herd immunity, H-E-R-D. Not like I've heard of it, but like a herd of cows or oxen or whatever animal you want to choose. And the advantage of that is if everyone is vaccinated, even if the vaccine hasn't taken with me, the fact that all of you are vaccinated protects me because you're less likely to get sick and therefore less likely to give it to me. And so there's two levels of protection you're looking at when you talk about public health vaccination programs. You're protecting the individual, yes, but you're also protecting the community, and that's also very important. So however they put this across, however they tell you, personal liberty, personal choice, you know, whatever they say, realize that what they're saying is a camouflage for doing something that will not protect you, will not protect your children, will not protect your grandchildren, and will not protect your community. And for all you anti-vaxxers out there who are getting angrier and angrier as I'm speaking, I get it. Nothing I'm going to say is going to convince you, but at least people have the chance to protect themselves. You don't want to do it. I understand it. Let people protect themselves so that we're all protected.
18: More news that sugar's not really good for you.
26: This is a scary, scary, beautifully done study in Nature Aging. And they tried to figure out, why does cancer spread? We know that most of the time when people die, it's because the cancer has metastasized, has spread to other parts of their body. So what they did is they took ovarian cancer. and they put these ovarian cancer cells in a Petri dish, and they treated with a common form of chemotherapy that we use called cisplatin, a platinum-based cancer therapy that we often use for ovarian. Now, what this cancer chemotherapy does is, rather than killing all the cancer cells, it seems to put some of them into a sort of state of suspended animation, senescence. And so they looked at the chemicals that these cells were producing, and they found that these chemicals caused cancer cells, ovarian cancer cells, to lose their attachment to each other and therefore spread much more easily. Maybe this is what contributes to metastases. They did the same thing, taking ovarian cancer cells and putting them in mice, and gave them the same solution that they found around these treated cancer cells. Same thing happened. Cancer cells were much more likely to lose their connection to each other and spread. What was doing it? And so they treated this solution in all sorts of different ways. And the one thing that they found was that fructose, a form of sugar that the cancer cells were manufacturing, seemed to be part of this process. And when they fed mice who were given ovarian cancer, who were, you know, these cells were injected into them, they found that those mice were more likely to have metastatic cancer. And now they're starting to wonder, could it be the fructose? Now, why? Well, it turns out that when the cancer cell takes sugar, which is what we use for energy, it converts a large proportion of it to fructose, and that fructose specifically goes to the mitochondria, the little power cells, the little powerhouses inside the cell, and it causes a reduction in the amount of cholesterol. You're going, okay, cholesterol, who cares? Well, it turns out cholesterol is important to cell membranes, the things that hold the cells intact, their little wall. And if you have less cholesterol, it turns out the cell walls, the little membranes that surrounded them, were less sticky, and therefore they were more likely to break apart. So it is entirely possible that fructose in some form is aiding cancer not to happen in the first place. They were very careful about that. Fructose doesn't cause cancer, but it is possible that a diet high in fructose may be helping a cancer if it's at a certain stage, if it's become senescent, quiescent, if it's been whacked by cancer-killing chemotherapy. In those circumstances, fructose may help that cancer to spread. And I think this is just an absolute revelation. We already know you get too much sugar in your diet. But we already know that one of the more dangerous sugars is this highly modified form of fructose that's very, very sweet and that's used to make foods much sweeter than they might otherwise be. And so maybe we're going to have to be careful about the amount of fructose in our diet. We'll have to wait and see. This is early studies in animals and in Petri dishes. But certainly, from my point of view, a very worrying thing and something that I'm going to keep my eyes and ears open about.
18: Thanks, Dr. Mitch.
26: A pleasure. Have a good one.
18: That's our medical expert, Dr. Mitch Shulman. Coming up, now AI is creating its own.
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18: This could be another station of the cross, literally, in how AI is taking over the world. Carmi Levy on how bots created a religion and people followed.
16: Good morning, John Moore. So great to have you back.
18: It's nice to be back. So I know that in Toronto, we're experimenting with AI to triage 311 calls, but calling about a pothole is not the same thing as calling about an emergency. In New Orleans, they're using AI to triage 911.
16: Yeah, so it's a technology called Carbine AI, and basically it's designed to address one particular situation. So an accident happens, and then you get a flood of calls all about the same thing. And that can quickly overwhelm the 911 lines because there are only so many operators to take those calls. And so they're using AI to understand, okay, is this the same call? And then what it does is it will handle that call. It won't send it to a human. So it leaves the human operators free to handle the true emergencies. Now, what it'll do is it'll change the voice prompt. So, for example, are you involved? Are you injured? Is this a life-threatening situation? If the answers are no, the AI will handle it, and that will be that. What it will also do is if it'll recognize, using AI, if you are, in fact, in an emergent situation. They say that if you are injured, if it is a critical situation, a human dispatcher will always take your call. So AI isn't taking over from humans here. It's allowing them to basically not get swamped by the same 30 calls for the same event all coming in at the same time.
18: Interesting stuff, because I know AI has become extraordinarily sophisticated, but at the same time, a friend of mine was trying to cancel a flight the other day, and the bot just couldn't understand what he wanted. And it was that very frustrating thing. Okay, I understand you're trying to do this. And it's like, that's not what I'm trying to do.
16: They have an answer for that. So, of course, New Orleans, everyone knows, right? This is, you know, there is a local dialect, local accents. And so they have trained the system on 3 months worth of calls from the area. And so they're saying they will specifically be able to understand calls that in other situations would not be understandable. So they hear our frustration with AI, and apparently they have an answer for it. It all comes down to better training.
18: All right. I'm fascinated by this next story. AI bots starting a religion. How so?
16: So an AI researcher recognized that there was kind of a bit of a trend that people would start, that she noticed on platforms like Reddit, Substack, Discord, people were talking about something called the spiral, and she wondered what it was. And so as it turns out, it was individuals who were involved in long, engaged, very personal conversations with AI that over time, eventually the bot would actually sort of trend in that direction, start talking about the spiral, start talking about that, you know, how we're going to work together to achieve spiritual greatness, that our larger mission is to make sure that we survive. And so as it turns out, this coincided with the introduction of a model about 2 years ago, GPT-4o from OpenAI, that had more of a memory. It was better able to remember what you had talked about with it over the last number of months and years. That made it more likely to go off the rails the longer you spoke to it. And because of the way they're trained, the kind of data that goes into their training, as it turns out, AI bots are more likely to talk about things or images that humans are interested in. As it turns out, in history, spiral type images are one of those things. And so this became a trend, and she kind of dug deep on it. The good news here is that most of these conversations did not find a large audience. In other words, AI created a religion, but not everyone was listening beyond the individuals who were having those direct conversations. This stuff did not go viral. So at the very least, we don't have to worry about evangelical AI anytime soon, but it is a phenomenon that they are keeping their eye on.

0: doesn't get lost in the process.
1: And wow, what a blast from the past. MySpace looking at making a comeback. Is it still owned by Justin Timberlake?
0: No, it's not. Timberlake is out. It is now owned by Tim and Chris Vanderhook. They're a couple of brothers. They co-founded a company called Viant Technology. They bought it in 2013. So Justin's been out of it for a while, but they've promised before that they would, in fact, bring it back. And they've tried and failed previously, because apparently what made social media a thing back in the aughts isn't really a thing today. Those crazy, glittery interfaces. I mean, I had a MySpace page back in the day, and it was painful for the eyes, because you could do pretty much anything with it. You could customize it. Today's social media doesn't work that way. Today's social media lives in a different world, different expectations. TikTok users would probably not know what to do with it. So they were quoted in a documentary also called MySpace, saying that they wanted to bring it back, haven't given a timeline, haven't said what it is. They do say they want it to be a more modern social media experience, and it would be different than anything that you would be using today, but no details yet. But 150 million users used it every month about 20 years ago. It was the biggest thing in social media before Facebook kind of eclipsed it. It'd be kind of neat to see if, you know, what that would look like. And I'm sure there are a lot of nostalgic social media users who are sick and tired of today's social media, who might want to get back to something a little simpler, a little less algorithmically driven.
1: Thanks a lot for this. Always a pleasure.
0: Appreciate it, John. Thanks.
1: That's our tech expert, Carmi Levy. This week on Totally Useless Information with Nick and Roy, when was being overweight considered to be acceptable? And who patented the small copper rivets on blue jeans?
2: Before the 19th century, Nick.
1: Yes.
2: Right before it.
1: Yes.
2: Late 18th century.
1: Yes.
2: Being fat was very, very vogue and popular and fashionable. Oh, the days, Nick, when we would be considered sexy.
1: Yes. Or husky.
2: Then the 19th century rolled around, and so in the mid-19th century, it reversed.
1: Oh.
2: And being skinny was the trend. And so the corset was invented.
1: Ah.
2: To cinch ladies' waists and stomachs to make it appear as though they were very, very thin. But did you know that the corset was responsible for a lot of health problems in women of that era? Stomach issues, broken ribs, things yeah. like that, kidney issues, because they were made so tight that they would affect circulation.
3: Wow. Everyone has worn blue jeans. Everyone has worn the Levi Strauss. They're the original, you know, creators of those jeans. The small copper rivets on the jeans that you see, they solved problems of the past, because basically because of what they were doing is they were bringing around, putting heavy tools and all kinds of other stuff in their pockets. And so the pockets started to rip. And so the inventor, Jacob Davis, who was a tailor from Reno, Nevada, developed the idea of putting the rivets. Now, he was already using rivets to attach straps to horse blankets and realized they could be used to reinforce pockets on work pants. But here's the problem.
2: Makes sense.
3: It cost $68 in order to file for a patent, which he didn't have. So he wrote to his fabric supplier in San Francisco, Levi Strauss.
2: Who stole the idea?
3: He proposed our partnership. On May 20th, 1873, Davis and Levi Strauss were granted U.S. patent 139,121 U.S. patent number. Improvement in fastening pocket openings was the name of the patent.
1: That's Nick Marano and Roy LoCascio. You can check them out at nickandroy.com. Well, that's our time. Thanks to you for spending some of yours with us. My thanks also to Nick Marano, Cristiano Battaglia, and Joe Cristiano for their work on this show. My name is John Moore. I hope we'll talk again soon.
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6: From the National Newsroom of the Canadian Press, I'm Karen Rebo. Hollywood is mourning the death of a talented young television and movie actress. Hayden Panettiere has died at the age of 36. Her father announced her death in a statement provided to ABC News Sunday, but no cause of death was given. Panettiere had a prolific career dating to 1996 when she started out as a child actor in commercials and soap operas. She starred in television series, including Nashville and Heroes.
7: In the day, I was assigned to protect you.
8: That's right. I'm just an assignment.
6: Her role as a cheerleader with superpowers in Heroes propelled her to fame, with that series revolving around the mantra, save the cheerleader, save the world. Her film credits included the voice of Dot in A Bug's Life, Remember the Titans, and two of the Scream movies. Canada's top trade negotiators remain in Washington as Wednesday's new U.S. tariff threat looms. Canada-U.S. Trade Minister Dominic LeBlanc and U.S. Trade Rep Jamieson Greer met virtually for an hour on Sunday. A short statement Sunday evening from an aide to LeBlanc said the meeting was constructive. Earlier Sunday at a news conference in Vancouver, opposition leader Pierre Poilievre said conservatives will support the prime minister if he can get a good deal for Canada.
9: There's no reason why the prime minister can't get a great deal on Wednesday. That's what he promised in the election. He said he'd negotiate a win, and we're cheering him on because we as conservatives will always put Canada first.
6: Poilievre calls U.S. tariffs on Canadian lumber unacceptable, saying Prime Minister Mark Carney has already made trade concessions without getting anything in return. Prime Minister Carney will join two premiers Monday afternoon in making an announcement about energy security after reports that Quebec and Newfoundland and Labrador have reached a deal regarding Churchill Falls. Carney's public itinerary says he'll be in St. John's with Premiers Tony Wakeham and Christine Frechette for an announcement. The hydro utility in the two provinces jointly own the Churchill Falls Generating Station in Labrador under a contract signed back in 1969. The provinces had a framework agreement in 2024 to end that deal and create a new energy sharing arrangement. But after Wakeham was elected last fall, he ordered a review of that deal. And in Southern California, a rare hammerhead shark sighting off the Malibu Pier is going viral online. Here's ABC's Leanne Suter.
10: Shock and
1: and awe as a rare hammerhead shark shows up off the Malibu Pier.
3: It's a hammerhead. It's a hammerhead.
1: Sport fisherman Ari Kohanchi capturing the shocking scene Thursday morning.
10: And I started going insane because it's rare here.
1: The unique creature briefly hooked by another fisherman. The exciting video quickly going viral.
11: It's absolutely fascinating and exciting.
1: Nate Jaros of the Aquarium of the Pacific says the warming water is what brought the hammerhead north of the border.
12: This is the Canadian Press. In sports, Ben Rice made up for his ninth inning fielding error that eventually got the Jays a tying run. But in the 10th, New York's first baseman hit a two-run homer and lifted the Yankees to a 4-3 win over the Toronto Blue Jays that prevented Toronto from sweeping all three games of that series. The Jays have Monday off before they'll open a series in Tampa Bay. They're sitting one game back of an American League wildcard berth. The Baltimore Orioles whipped the Tampa Bay Rays 10-2 Sunday. In Major League Soccer, 18-year-old Rayon Alumi scored in the 77th minute, and Thomas Mueller added another goal 5 minutes later to lift the Vancouver Whitecaps to a 2-0 victory over the host Seattle Sounders. The Whitecaps moved back into top spot in the Western Conference. In women's pro soccer, in Northern Super League play, Marie Yasmin Alidou and Elise Bennett scored second-half goals, and the Montreal Roses beat the visiting AFC Toronto 2-0. From the Canadian Press, I'm Karen Rebeau.
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9: I'm Andrew Pinson in for Bill Carroll this morning. I mentioned this a little bit earlier, but
17: Trial of a man accused of orchestrating the 1996 killing of American rap icon Tupac Shakur starts this week. A jury selection begins today in Las Vegas at the trial of Dwayne Keffi D. Davis. He has pled not guilty to one charge of murder. Of course, it's an unsolved shooting death, Shakur's death, that has gripped the hip-hop world for 30 years. It's also a fascinating case where prosecutors are relying on the defendant's own words in memoirs and interviews. Very interesting stuff. Michael Kempa is an associate professor of criminology at the University of Ottawa, a criminologist, joins us to chat a little bit about this. Mr. Kempa, thanks for being here. I really appreciate it.
20: Oh, for sure.
17: So there's a ton of different interesting things about this, but just in general, are you surprised at all by the fact that, you know, this long on that they are, you know, pushing ahead with these charges in this trial here?
20: No, at this point, I'm not surprised. It had been kind of winding its way to this point for a couple of years, in the sense that the accused, Davis, Mr. Davis, he had given statements to the police that were protected by what they call a proffer agreement back in the 90s. And a proffer agreement is where you give information to the police, but the police cannot use that information or those specific statements to prosecute you. It's not the same as full immunity. It doesn't mean they stop their investigation. It doesn't mean that anything that you might say later or outside of that discussion might not be used against you. But it means that it's very, very difficult for whatever you said under a proffer agreement to ever be used against you. So this individual, Mr. Davis, has over the years written a book outlining very similar things to what he gave in the proffer statement about his involvement, alleged involvement in the murder of Tupac. He's given many media interviews corroborating what he wrote in his book, which opens the door a little bit for some of those proffer-protected statements to potentially be let back in simply to corroborate what he's saying. In other words, it's another instance of saying the same thing.
17: And just on that proffer, it's the idea, just to explain to people too, I'm imagining here, and correct me if I'm wrong, but the idea is police are looking for information from you and they will protect you at this certain point based on this as they investigate something. But again, like you say, it doesn't protect you for later on if more details are found.
20: That's exactly right. Basically, if the police are at a total loss in their investigation, they have no other evidence. There's no video street camera footage. There's no eyewitness testimony from other individuals. There's really nothing that they've got to even base an investigation on. They'll say to somebody, look, we just want to put this matter to bed. Can you give us a statement? And we will not use the contents of that statement to prosecute you. And essentially, from what's been reported, Mr. Davis's proffered statement basically said that he was doing this thing. He was involved in the car that hunted down Tupac and was the one who essentially organized but didn't pull the trigger on this group shooting.
17: And just to put my fake lawyer cap on here for a second, based on what he's saying, how does that proffer statement come in? So is it the idea that, you know, based on what he is saying to defend himself, well, the prosecution may turn around and use his proffer statement as proof that he is either perjuring himself or that is just not the case? Are they essentially opening the door for these to be used?
20: Yes. So this went as far as the higher courts in the United States, where they argued exactly that. Mr. Davis was trying to say, well, if you give me a proffer once, that follows me forward forever. If ever I repeat the same things, that's still protected under the proffer. And the upper courts have said, no, it doesn't. It excludes what you said on that day. But if you then either repeat it in a public capacity or you give subsequent testimony that very much contradicts what you said in your proffer, we might even let your proffer back in because you're contradicting yourself. So the upper courts have said you really not got much to stand on, Mr. Davis.
17: And obviously this is focused a lot on his own words and his actions, and he has said, you know, at numerous points that he was part of this, that he was involved in orchestrating this here. But there is also, outside of his words, it seems like there is it's a little bit light on other evidence here, despite what you're saying. Do you think the prosecution still has an uphill climb here?
20: Not particularly. I think that it is easier for the prosecution than for the defense, for sure. Really based on what the upper courts have said about the admissibility of those statements. I mean, the gist of Mr. Davis's defense is to say, yes, I wrote this book, but number one, it was ghostwritten with somebody else, and it's not necessarily true. And second of all, it's been fictionalized. I mean, we kind of made all of this up to sell lots of books and make money and so forth. But what the prosecution is saying is, well, not only did you write it, you subsequently owned these statements by giving interviews where you've repeated these statements many, many, many times. And then the critical thing, which will sort of be what to watch, will be whether or not these statements open the door for reintroducing those proffered statements as one more instance of corroborating what he's saying. So if we've already got it two or three times, it could be we have it a fourth time if they readmit the proffered statement. So it's not essential for a conviction, but it would help.
17: It's definitely fascinating. I was wondering about, is there any possibility that it comes down to, you know, issues of credibility? Because on one hand, you've got the prosecution saying, hey, you can't trust anything he says, but also you should trust everything he says in kind of the same breath here. Is that a complication at all, or is that just kind of the normal business of a criminal trial?
20: Well, it is an exaggerated version, obviously, of the normal business of a criminal trial. I mean, Mr. Davis's defense will basically be to say, you know, the book was an artistic endeavor. We made up all kinds of things in a bid to sell books. And although I said I lent credence to it by saying that, yes, these things really did happen, that was just part of our fantasy to essentially sell these books. And he may make the argument that people in my line of work who do, you know, either music or what they would call, you know, the sort of crime-oriented rap music, make up stories all the time that are not true. You know, people have made entire careers out of fictionalized background histories as being street gangsters, and none of it is even loosely based on reality. So he's going to make the argument that that's what my book was all about.
17: And this trial expected to take a month. I suppose, you know, based on what we're talking about, what he has said publicly, I guess from the defendant's perspective, they've also got, you know, nothing to lose here. But are you surprised that they hadn't tried to kind of plead this out before heading to trial from the defense perspective?
20: I think that their interest is to go to trial for the basis that they think that there's a chance that obviously they will receive no penalty. They'll be able to walk away from this. Based on some of the interviews that I've read from Mr. Davis, he does have a misunderstanding of what proffered agreements are, it seems, and that he thinks it provides blanket immunity, but it does not. So it may be in their mind that it's better just to go to trial on the basis that we can get this thing thrown out rather than plead out. And, you know, if you're talking about an involvement in first-degree murder because it was a planned-out thing, you know, any plea deal will still involve significant amounts of prison time.
17: No, it's a fascinating trial that is just getting underway, 30 years in the making. Michael, thanks so much for joining us this morning. I really appreciate it.
20: Thank you kindly.
17: Michael Kappa, criminologist, associate professor of criminology at the University of Ottawa, joining us to talk about the start of that trial in the murder of Tupac Shakur, starting today in Las Vegas with jury selection starting today and happening back in 1996. You'll want to feel a little bit old, as you'll remember the news coverage at the time. It's just been very much part of pop culture for the last 30 years as well.
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17: The federal government is working on a project that would map out areas of Canada that lack local news coverage. It is what is called a true news desert with the lack of coverage. So looking at where it is thin or absent or where more could be needed. Joining us to chat a little bit about that and the need for local news out there is April Lindgren, Professor Emerita at Toronto's Metropolitan University, its journalism school. April, thanks for being here. I really appreciate it.
28: Oh, it's my pleasure, Andrew.
17: This is something that I was interested in this because I've been long harping on it as somebody that both works in news, but I grew up in a rural area when I was younger. There was three community papers, right? They all had reporters. They were assigned to things. And now you're kind of lucky if there's one. Is that kind of a similar situation that's been playing out the last couple of decades across the country?
28: Well, there's definitely fewer news outlets than in your youth, I would say.
17: Yeah.
28: I mean, I run a project where we track what's closed and what's opened in terms of local media. And we have some data going back to 2008. And we've actually identified the latest numbers are 624 local news outlets have closed. And less than half that number have opened and remained open. So we are seeing, we're certainly seeing a reduction, and that the other part of that story is that we're also seeing there have been so many major cuts to newsrooms that many in major daily newspapers and even community newspapers are, you know, pale shadows of what they used to be because they just don't have the newsroom's capacity to cover the communities in the same way.
17: And I suppose, looking back at 2008, I just did some quick math. You know, you mentioned 624 outlets closed. That's 30, almost 35 a year. So that is, you know, a precipitous drop. What has been kind of driving that in your mind, you know, looking at this over the course of the last, since 2008?
28: Well, one of the reasons I chose 2008 when we started this project is there was a major recession. There was major technological change as the internet was really coming into its own and news was shifting online, and it was changing how newsrooms reach people, and also changing the technology allowed for the arrival of online advertising, which now gobbles up the majority of the advertising dollars in Canada. So you're seeing newspapers were really initially hit because, of course, you know, classified ads disappeared, then display ads have been disappearing, and you know, it's cheaper, and the idea is that you can have more targeted advertising if you buy an ad online than if you go straight to the media outlet, which reaches only those people who happen to be listening to the radio or reading that newspaper.
17: And you see what just like a complex web and the kind of spawn-off effects that can generally have. So, you know, that's the scope of the problem. What is the hope that the project can use to try to help address this issue?
28: Sure. Well, the federal government reached out to me and two colleagues, one at Laval and one at Concordia, and asked us if there was a way to identify what local news outlets exist now these days in communities across the country. And, you know, we did some basic research in the first phase of the project where we realized that this is a dilemma. And, you know, we've known it for a long time that exists in many countries, to create a directory or a listing where people can go to find where they can find news that they can count on in their communities. And in Canada, you think about the magnitude of the problem. There's more than 5,000 census subdivisions or basically municipalities. And things constantly change. So there have been attempts to build this type of a directory, what we're calling the local news finder, in the past. But the thing is, you invest the time and the money and the effort and you make the directory today. But if you don't have the time and the money to keep it up to date, next year or 2 years from now, for sure, it's going to be out of date because there's so much churn going on in the sector.
17: And it's a very good kind of sum up of everything that's kind of happening right now. And I was also thinking, you know, social media has also changed, as you kind of alluded to earlier as well. We know, you know, Meta has a news ban right now. Has that also compounded the issue in terms of people getting access to local news?
28: Yeah, that's definitely what's going on. I just read a study in the United States that's coined this term called the proximity paradox. And what they're finding down there, and I think we would find to a certain same extent in Canada, is that people can have, there's lots of places to go for local, for national news and even provincial news, or, well, I wouldn't say lots, but there's anyway places to go for those, for that kind of news. But people are saying, uh-oh, but I don't know where and what to do for local news. And it's made even worse beyond, you know, the Meta ban and the issues you just raised, is the rise of pink slime news outlets, like news outlets that aren't news outlets but look like they are, and look like they are carrying local news, and they're just you know, the stuff's just invented to get clicks and generate cash for somebody, or the sites are invented for malicious reasons by vested interests that want you to think this is real news, and they're advancing their own agenda for some reason. So you throw that into the mix, and it becomes even more important that people know where they can go to get some information that they can count on about, you know, what's happening in their community.
17: And it is fascinating because, yes, loss of national coverage, of course, even local. And it's not just rural areas. It's big cities as well. I think Ottawa would kind of fall into that as well. We've seen changes to the media landscape over the last, you know, 5 or 6 years. But, you know, you mentioned, you know, some of those organizations that will pop up overnight or try to get clicks or what have you. And there is a lot of misinformation out there. Is that kind of the important part of this as well? You know, as a guy that covers City Hall, it tends to be, you know, I tend to like to know what's going on at City Hall and know what's going on locally. But if you don't have that, in absence of that, it seems like social media and misinformation is taking over, and it has an outsized impact on our democracy.
28: Oh, for sure. You know, people start, when it comes to, say, just think about local government. In the absence of information, you start thinking, those rascals at City Hall, they made this decision. I wasn't consulted on it. I actually don't agree on it. They must be doing it because somebody's making some money on the side. So it creates this huge problem in the local environment, local news environment, when it comes to even municipal government, because people are tend to react with outrage and are yelling at each other and yelling at the councillor. And when you have local news, what happens is the reporting on it, say a big issue, say a major highway in a neighborhood, you know, there's going to be, the idea is going to pop up. Hopefully there's going to be a good reporter who's going to tell you something about this idea is being kicked around. Then if it does get to a committee meeting, There's going to be a chance for the public to, you know, make presentations and say yay or nay. We think it's a good idea. We think it can be improved this way. It allows the transportation planners to say this is why we think we need it. So you get some discussion about it. But if the first thing you find out about that highway is when the bulldozers show up at the end of your street and start building it, it makes it more difficult to govern locally, and it makes it more difficult when there's no local news for people to participate in those kinds of decisions.
17: And the misinformation just fills the vacuum in the meantime on social media. So it's a fascinating and terrifying cycle, I suppose, in that way. And I guess just, you've had your head on this in the project, but also just in general, obviously, over many years now. Just, you know, is there something that you see that needs to change moving ahead here to kind of help everybody out here that would be, I guess I'm asking you to simply fix this right now, April, but is there any actions we could take to try to address this a little bit more quickly?
28: Yeah, well, no problem. I'll just fix it.
17: Yeah, perfect. Okay, great.
28: No, one of the things that we've argued for some time is that we do need to have this type of directory for a variety of reasons. First of all, we're seeing governments, whether it's, the provincial government in Ontario saying a proportion of some of their major advertisers, advertising is going to go to local media. Or the federal government's various programs to support local media. The issue is, how do you know it's going to the right places and where the need is greatest? So that one of the things we're hoping to do that the directory will do is for the first time allow us to really say, okay, these are places that have no local news coverage. I don't think there's actually that many, but, you know, there will be some. And it will also help us get a sense of which places are served by maybe just one outlet or maybe not served by anybody at all, but by a neighboring media outlet that gives them some coverage. So the directory will help in the terms of policy making, you know, a foundation that wants to support local media in their community or in their region. Which of the small towns in a region they serve has the biggest problem with lack of local news? So it's going to help the funders. But I mean, my biggest thing is that I really want it to be available to people who wake up in the morning and say, I wonder what's going on in my community and where can I find that local news? And so they'll be able to use the directory. Hopefully there'll be links to it via the library, different social organizations, even the municipal website, that there's going to be, you click on there and you can see what's available, in terms of reliable local news in the place where you live.
17: And it's obviously something we'll continue to watch. And of course, we urge people to get good information, to try to get that good information where they can. April, we'll leave it there, but thanks so much for letting me pick your brain on this.
28: Oh, it's my pleasure. Thanks for your interest.
17: April Lingren, Professor Emerita at Toronto's Metropolitan University, just talking about a new project that they're looking to track local news outlets and some of the losses that have been made over the last 30 years in this space, or nearly 30 years in this space.
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17: I'm Andrew Pinson, in for Bill Carroll this morning. Canadians' feelings on trade with other countries, free trade in North America, and some other issues, all part of some very new interesting poll numbers from Nanos Research in the midst of the latest news in U.S. trade talks. Overall, 3 in 4 Canadians want to keep some form of agreement with the United States, be it CUSMA or some other deal, but many currently favor renegotiating the current deal by about a 2-to-1 margin. Nick Nanos is the chief data scientist and founder of Nanos Research, also CTV political analyst, joins us to discuss this morning. Nick, thanks so much for being here. I really appreciate it.
18: Great to join you, Andrew, and all your listeners.
17: Well, in very great timing for this, obviously. It's almost like you planned this, Nick. But no, just the idea of how we feel about this, I find it very interesting that overall, when you look at it, that we do want to get a deal done. Many Canadians want to get a deal done with the U.S.
18: Yeah, absolutely. You know, what's clear is that when you ask average Canadians about the path forward, they do recognize the importance of the U.S. economy. They do want a deal. They do believe that trade has been good for us. However, and this is the big however, people, you know, about 7 out of every 10, 69%, said that we should resist making concessions, even if it means worsening relations with the U.S. So there's a bit of a balancing act there, Andrew. It's kind of like, yeah, we want a deal. We just don't want to get steamrolled. We want a proper negotiation where, you know what, if Canada moves on some items, they expect the United States to move on some items also.
17: Well, and politically and in the public mind, too, I think that perfectly crystallizes the situation that the Prime Minister finds himself in right now, no?
18: Yeah, absolutely. Because, you know, the fact of the matter is a negotiation is some sort of back and forth. It's not where one party kind of drives the agenda and dictates terms. And I think the big question is it's clear that there are a number of things that the Trump administration want. But the other question is, you know, where is the U.S. administration and the White House prepared to be a little more flexible? What do they see as the path forward for stable trade relationships with Canada in order to build on this? You know, like, let's face it, you love it or hate it, this trade with the United States has been good for both economies.
17: And Canadians believe that, too, looking at these numbers. They see the value in this, I guess I should say, in some kind of way, shape, or form.
18: Yeah, exactly. And, you know, the thing is that, you know, when we ask about the U.S.-Mexico-Canada Free Trade Agreement, whether it's been good or bad for the Canadian economy, you know, you can see basically, I think it's about 8 out of every 10 Canadians think that it's either very good or good, with only about 6% or thereabouts think that it's bad or very bad. So 1 out of every 20 don't think that it's great, but, you know, 8 out of every 10 think that it's been good to one extent or another.
17: And, you know, the situation we found ourselves in with U.S., you know, trade right now, you know, it seems unprecedented in many ways. But, you know, looking at these numbers on how Canadians view their relationship with the EU. Now, I'm not sure historically how this has gone, but it does appear that we seem to value that relationship most right now. Is that a switch from earlier, or is this just, you know, normal for Canadians' views on the EU?
18: Well, you know, what we've seen is perceptions related to the European Union actually improve in the wake of the Trump administration and its position on trade with Canada, right? Mm-hmm. So it's kind of like, hey, we know that the United States is still a really important trading partner for the Canadian economy. But, you know, what Trump has done has made Europe look pretty good. And I think for a lot of Canadians, this has to do with, you know, still having a very strong relationship with the United States, but diversifying with other economies around the world, with the European Union basically being at the top of the list.
17: And I guess in terms of the current negotiations right now, I suppose if you're the Prime Minister and you're looking at this, or if you're Janice Charette or Dominic LeBlanc, I suppose, what do you take away from this in trying to kind of understand the public feelings about this right now?
18: You know, I think what you take away is that, you know, Canadians are good with the proper negotiation. And you know what? They know that in every negotiation, you don't get everything that you want. But the same thing applies to the counterparty. The Americans should expect that if they're in a proper trade negotiation, that they might not necessarily get 100% of everything that they want. So the big question is where can the two countries, and we should also add Mexico to the mix, where can the different trading partners come together in order to continue to create jobs in all three economies? And to move forward in a way that creates stability. I think, you know, what Canadians, you know, the polling that we've seen, Canada, the United States, Mexico, Mexicans, they all want stability, right? It's kind of like set the rules so that we can go about our business and create jobs and prosperity. And I think that should really be the number one priority.
17: Logically makes sense. We'll see how it all flies out. But Nick, thanks for joining us this morning. I really appreciate it.
18: Take it easy, Andrew. Bye-bye.
17: Nick Nanos, CTV chief pollster, chief data scientist, and founder at Nanos Research. Questions are being raised after a high-ranking Royal Canadian Air Force officer has received a prestigious medal. Judy Trin is a senior correspondent for CTV's National News. She's been following the story for the last little while and joins us to tell us a little bit more. Judy, thanks for being here. I really appreciate it.
8: Good morning, Andrew. My pleasure.
17: Well, this is a fascinating story. So tell us where this started and where you've gone since.
8: Well, this is a fascinating story because it reveals, I guess, deeper Canadian involvement in a Middle East operation that was not previously disclosed. So the colonel who was awarded the Meritorious Cross is named Colonel David Turin, and he's a former CF-18 fighter pilot and the current deputy commander of 1 Canadian Air Division in Winnipeg. And so he was recognized for, Andrew, listen to this, he was recognized for helping to move 10,000 military personnel from the largest military base in the Middle East. It was an evacuation after Israel launched a surprise attack against Iran on June 13, 2025. So more than a year ago, during what was called the 12-day war.
17: This would have been the initial hit on Iran before we got into this current conflict as of right now.
8: That's right. This was the Israeli-led surprise attack on Iran, right, backed by the U.S. And then what ended up happening was the U.S. Was launching missiles to strike down Iranian missiles and in also striking Iranian nuclear facilities. So in retaliation for that, Iran lobbed about 14 missiles, ballistic missiles, at Al Udeid Air Base, which is the largest U.S. military installation in the Middle East.
17: So, but you can understand then, you know, getting 10,000 people out of that area obviously would likely be, you know, deserving of a meritorious service cross that was awarded here. The problem is, it sounds like, Judy, is that we didn't know about this involvement and we didn't even know about this award.
8: That's right. So the award basically was put on a Department of National Defense website. There was very little fanfare about it. What Canadian Armed Forces has said was that this is as per protocol, this is what they usually do. You know, they make these announcements on their general messages webpage, and it's not unusual. They said it's not unusual for an award of this stature, the Meritorious Service Cross, which is a top military honor, to be granted more than a year after the fact. So, but at the same time, Andrew, you'll recall the Carney government has come under criticism before over the past year because it has been seen to be lacking in transparency when it comes to disclosing the amount of involvement of Canadian Armed Forces in the Middle East, especially when it comes to operations against Iran.
17: So what has the government been saying about this, Judy?
8: It's interesting. The government reiterates that this is not an offensive action, that this has that this is in line with the government's basic stance that it does not support the war in Iran launched by the U.S. and Israel, and because it was not consulted. There was no NATO consultation, no UN consultation. So this is not a war that it is actively involved in. However, it says that David Turen acted in his capacity as part of another mission, a mission called Operation Foundation. And as part of that, he was basically the commander in charge of force protection for that base. It's a base involving, because it is a big U.S. military base, it is also a multinational command center, Andrew. 17 other nations have soldiers placed there. So Colonel Turen was helping to evacuate mainly American forces, but also nations in the area, such as Saudi Arabia. There would have been French troops. There might have been German troops. So he would have been helping other nations as well, although the biggest number of troops would have been American. And Andrew, he was helping to evacuate the troops and the equipment thousands of miles away to the U.S. because the backup base for evacuations when it comes to Al Qaeda is Shaw Air Base in South Carolina.
17: That's definitely a distance. And just, I guess, on the other side of this is that you talked to the former Conservative Defense Minister, Peter McKay, and, you know, there's questions here about, you know, what Canadians know in transparency involved in the conflict, but he was also saying from the sounds of it that, you know, it would be great to celebrate him as an amazing Canadian, and we haven't been able to do that because we haven't known about it.
8: That's right. You know, the former Defense Minister, McKay is a conservative, was a conservative defense minister, said that this is a missed opportunity because it could have been a moment to increase support for the Canadian Armed Forces. It could have been a moment to increase patriotism because this is something that, because of the substantial nature of it, that Canadians should know about, that we should be celebrating this and that it shouldn't be buried in a web page of announcements, and that instead it should be highlighted.
17: It's a fascinating story. Judy, thanks for talking to us about this morning. I really appreciate it.
8: My pleasure, Andrew.
17: That is CTV National Reporter Judy Trin, just on a story she's been following. And I'm picking away at some pieces here. A Canadian colonel honored with an award, and then kind of looking back and finding out we were perhaps a little bit more involved in a conflict than we knew about publicly. You can read more on Judy's story up at ctvnews.ca.
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17: I'm Andrew Pinson in for Bill Carroll this morning. Continued concern about the rise of vaccine misinformation online, but also policy in the U.S. that is pushing our conversation. The latest this week, President Donald Trump's plan to overhaul childhood vaccine recommendations once again. One expert says it could make an already chaotic information environment surrounding vaccines even more confusing for everybody, including Canadians. Timothy Caulfield, Research Director at the Health Law Institute at the University of Alberta, joins us to chat about this morning. Timothy, thanks for being here. I really appreciate it.
20: Thanks for having me on.
17: So the latest this week, as I mentioned, you know, an executive order to change the childhood vaccine schedule, obviously going against what experts are recommending here. Do you have a concern that there has been this slow erosion over the last few years of getting people away from vaccines and proper information surrounding them?
20: Yeah, absolutely. Absolutely. I really think we're in the middle of an information crisis. Studies consistently show, not just in the United States, but in Canada and really around the world, rising vaccination hesitancy. It's almost universal. And we also know, again, research consistently shows this, that much of that rise in hesitancy is due to the spread of misinformation, you know, exactly what's emanating from the United States, exactly what is emanating from the Trump administration. And I think it's really important to say off the top, that policy in the United States, the new policy from Trump et al., Zero evidence to support it. Absolutely zero evidence to support it. No evidence has changed. Sort of on the contrary, we have a growing body of evidence on the efficacy and safety of childhood vaccination. So it is a real debacle. Yes, this is a crisis.
17: Well, yeah, and just to follow on that, you know, the latest one was, you know, spacing shots out into separate visits. Just what does the actual data tell us about why that might not be the best idea?
20: Yeah, so this is a anti-vax trope that has been around really for decades. And this is the idea that you're going to overload the child's immune system. No evidence to support that. You know, kind of on the contrary, what many people are worried about, myself included, first of all, we don't have the shots to do it. You know, it comes in one shot. So we have to have, you know, development to produce, these separate shots. So that's a practical, you know, challenge. But the concern is anytime you create a barrier, anytime you create a barrier for vaccination, the hesitancy or the lack of vaccination goes up, right? Because you have parents having to come in three times. They're going to be spaced out. That's going to make them vulnerable during that period. And there is zero justification for it. This whole idea of overloading the immune system is basically, look, I have had four kids. I do have four kids. They were all young, you know, at one time. They crawl around in the dirt in their own poop, you know, and they're constantly

0: this is nonsense within a day. Like, it was really impressive how fast the pushback was. But we also know that, statements like what we're hearing from the White House create this information chaos. They, you know, people are already, you know, confused about, you know, vaccines. We see these rising hesitancy rates. This just creates noise, and it's going to create problems for keeping the message straightforward and accurate.
1: And is that the only really, I guess, you know, counter to this, Timothy, is, you know, the only way to beat misinformation is to try to, you know, win the information war, is just to try to get people good information.
0: Yeah, and it feels like it doesn't work, you know, because it's like you're trying to hold
1: Trust
0: back
1: me.
0: The tide.
1: Yeah.
0: This is useless. But it does work. You know, we're talking about moving the needle, of course, here. But, you know, research consistently shows that it really does make a difference. And the other thing we can do is we can pre-bunk, right? You know, we can – so in other words, we knew the statement was coming. You know, he sort of made rumblings about it. So you already saw, you know, experts out there saying this is what the reality is. This is what the science says. We need to do more of that. And I also do think that other governments, Canada, for example, could, you know, fill that void and step up and create an entity that summarizes what the evidence actually says in a respectful way, in an engaging way, in a way that's useful for everyone, the media, clinicians, the public, you name it.
1: Oh, that's why we need people to explain this stuff to us. And Timothy, I thank you for your time this morning. I really appreciate it.
0: Thanks for having me on.
1: Timothy Caulfield, Research Director at the Health Law Institute at the University of Alberta, an expert in this area, talking about just the latest on vaccine misinformation here. But I love this. You know, this is essentially, I'll hit this one before the break here. No Fauci coverage. It goes on and on with a bunch of, you know, vaccine disinformation here. This is, you know what I find very interesting about this is like, Fauci is somehow, Dr. Fauci, I'm trying to work the mental logic here. So Dr. Fauci is the worst person in the world and deserves to be punished intensely for hurting or killing people, is my understanding, for his handling of the COVID-19 pandemic. But his boss, U.S. President Donald Trump, does not deserve anything because of the way the country responded to the pandemic. And the fact that he started the vaccine program that got us where they are, that's a good thing because Trump vaccines good. Do you see the problem that I'm running into here of how this just doesn't make any sense whatsoever, that Fauci is somehow liable for everything that went wrong during the pandemic, but Donald Trump, who runs the CDC and is in charge of that, is not? But anyway, that's for another day.
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5: From the National Newsroom of the Canadian Press, I'm Karen Rebo. Canada's top trade negotiators stuck around Washington for the weekend as Wednesday's new U.S. tariff threat looms. Canada-U.S. Trade Minister Dominic LeBlanc and Chief Negotiator Janice Charette met virtually with U.S. Trade Representative Jameson Greer for an hour on Sunday. An evening statement from an aide to LeBlanc said the meeting was constructive and discussions are continuing. Talks have intensified in recent weeks since U.S. President Donald Trump signed an executive order to impose 50% tariffs on August 19th that would apply to a variety of goods from cement to hockey sticks. The Americans said the new levies were a response to provincial bans on U.S. liquor, the supply-managed dairy system, and quotas on some U.S. vehicles. The meeting took place virtually yesterday because Sunday was Greer's birthday. Conservative leader Pierre Poilievre says U.S. tariffs on Canadian lumber are unacceptable, and he's accusing Prime Minister Mark Carney of making concessions without getting anything in return. At a news conference in Vancouver Sunday, Poilievre said tariffs on Canadian lumber have tripled since Carney took office in March of last year.
6: The approach of Mr. Carney has failed demonstrably and has threatened the jobs of British Columbians and all Canadians. 30 mills have closed in British Columbia under the Liberals' watch as a result of their diplomatic failures.
5: Poilievre says former Prime Minister Stephen Harper negotiated zero tariffs on Canadian lumber. The recovery process for the people of Colombia will be long following that 7.4 magnitude earthquake that struck Monday, hitting the western part of the South American country along the Pacific coast. The powerful quake killed at least 289 people and many others remain missing. The loss and suffering is difficult to watch for many Colombian Americans. Martha Gallagher is president of the Colombian American Association of Tampa Bay, Florida, and she's been organizing an aid campaign.
7: As Colombia, we all unite. We all feel, can't even talk about it, but the pain that our people are going through.
5: Colombia's president has asked U.S. President Trump to suspend tariffs to help the nation recover. And actress Hayden Panettiere has died. Her representative has confirmed to ABC News she was 36 years old. Further details surrounding her death were not immediately available. Beginning as a child star with a long career in both TV and film, Panettiere is remembered for her roles as Claire Bennett on the hit series Heroes and as Juliet Barnes on the musical drama Nashville. Off screen, Panettiere fought battles she later made public, including postpartum depression, which she talked about on The View in May.
8: I came out the other side sober, but still with this horrible anxiety and depression. Yeah. Here I am with this beautiful, you know, baby girl.
5: This is the Canadian Press. In sports, Marcus Ericsson finished at the top of the podium at the Ontario Honda Dealers Indy Race at Markham. With the IndyCar Series race moved from downtown Toronto to the suburb, Ericsson says he and his fellow drivers enjoyed the challenging course.
9: It's always challenging on the first year for a new track, so I'm sure when we come back in a year's time, it's going to be running everything a lot smoothly. But I know, you know, even talking around with drivers, everyone loves the layout, thinks it's really fun, so I think they've done a really good job.
5: It was the Swede's fifth win of his IndyCar career. The Toronto Blue Jays are one game back of an American League wildcard berth and get today off after winning two of three weekend games against the visiting New York Yankees. The Jays dropped a 4-3 decision in 10 innings yesterday, but they've won seven of their last 10. They open a three-game series Tuesday against the host Tampa Bay Rays. The Rays were whipped by the Baltimore Orioles 10-2 yesterday. From the Canadian Press, I'm Karen Rebo.
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20: I quit. Isn't that a great feeling? When you can just kind of like quit something? Well, it turns out that a lot of the world is quitting the United States. And in the conversation about technology, it has come to the awareness of other countries that operate on Microsoft systems that under the pressure of maybe political advantage or aspirations, maybe we shouldn't be involved in 100% dedicated to a company that's in another country. Maybe we should support one that's ours. I don't know if it's good. I don't know if it's bad, but it sounds like it's a smart thing to do. Eggs in one basket. Ritesh Kotak is here to talk about that. Tech, expert, hacking, all the things. Ritesh, are you surprised by this?
21: Nope, not at all. In fact, this was something that
14: has been predicted for years. At some point, there had to be a course correction, especially given the fact that it's been accelerated by the mere fact that there's a lot of unpredictability when it comes to U.S. relations just with the world. And now, look, AI, tech, this is the new arms race, and every country wants to win it. And putting all your eggs in one basket, in the U.S. basket, is just proving to be a little bit more difficult than previously thought of. So, yes, this was absolutely predicted, and I'm surprised it's taken this long.
20: We should probably hear from you the different angles of what, like how this works, because there's cloud computing, which is really, I remember back in the day when you'd buy software, you put in the disk, the software was on your computer, but now the software operates through a license in the cloud. So cloud computing as a permission to use it is a thing. And then there's also the fact of where your stuff gets stored when you have, you know, Microsoft OneDrive or whatever you're using. And then there's just the general operating systems of Windows, which was programmed by Microsoft in America. So help us understand the different layers of how this could get restricted to people.
14: Yeah, so maybe we'll just start right at the basics, the operating system as well. So if we start at the operating system level, there's, most of us are used to using Windows. There might be Mac OS as well. The issue being that when it's an American company and your operating system is American, it's connected to potentially U.S. systems and servers. So think about it this way. Every time you get an update, there's a patch. There's something that needs to be connected to the internet. And there's been a very real concern. Could there be a opportunity for these companies to create backdoors? I think this was front and center during the Edward Snowden revelations that were made years ago. I think there's been tons of documentaries and movies made on that as well, where the NSA, that's the group that looks at communications in the United States. It's an intelligence arm, essentially was able to get access to individuals' operating systems because of backdoors that could have been potentially created. So is there a possibility that everything on your desktop, everything on your computer can A, be viewed, or B, be controlled? Imagine being a business completely operating and running on the Windows operating system, and all of a sudden it's gone. Like, it just stops. Like, think about the economic impact that would have on a particular region. The next component of it is the application layer. That is your most popular apps that you use. Think, what does Microsoft create? Word, PowerPoint, Excel. And imagine, again, the mere fact that this, all of a sudden, these apps are no longer available, or those extensions are no longer available. There are some proprietary extensions as well. So imagine not being able to open certain type of files all of a sudden. Imagine your applications, such as your PowerPoints not opening, or your Word documents not opening, because they're just, poof, they're gone. They're not available in that country anymore, because these apps are now also connected to the internet. And then finally, there's the data layer. And again, we're oversimplifying all this stuff, right, into three layers. There's multiple layers, but this probably is the easiest way to think about it. And that is, where's your data actually stored? Who has access to that data? Can that data be A, viewed, or B, even worse, manipulated in certain situations? And these are very real concerns. And this is when we talk about digital sovereignty for a company or for a country. You know, you have borders. If I want to go to a particular country, there's a border. I gotta go to a customs agent. I gotta show my passport. They scan it. If they want to interview me, or secondary, you know, there's all these controls that are in place before I can physically enter a country. We don't have those controls when it comes to digitally entering a country. And I think a lot of countries are waking up and saying, what if those borders to the U.S. are all of a sudden blocked for us and we can't transact? We can't do anything. Are they actually a reliable trading partner? Are they a reliable partner in general? And as a result, we're seeing this mass exodus of American tech, not just in Europe, but globally as well.
20: So I looked it up, and it's actually not Microsoft's fault. This is the interesting part. So in the United States, the law says if someone has been sanctioned by the American government, American companies can't do business with them. And this particular story is about the international, the ICC, had had a couple of judges. The chief prosecutor, Kareem Khan, had made comments about Trump. There was a Canadian on there too, Kimberly Prost, and a Peruvian judge, Luz del Carmen Ibanez Carranza. They were all sanctioned, individually sanctioned by the U.S. later. So because they were sanctioned by the U.S. for saying things about Trump or against the U.S., the International Criminal Court, Microsoft had to turn off their email. They couldn't do business with them anymore. So it's actually an American law thing, not a Microsoft thing. Microsoft followed the rules by it. But that becomes very telling. It's like, okay, but if the government in a country says, we don't want to do business with this person, that person subscribes to Microsoft or Apple or whatever, all of a sudden, now, guess what? You don't have access to your email. Where do you keep all kinds of documents? And in today's world of intertangled technology, your Teams meetings notes, your actionable items from meetings, all of those things are embedded right into their orbit.
14: Yeah, and that's the big issue, right? The big issue being the mere fact that everything, all roads and tech seem to be leading to the U.S. These are a lot of the most popular apps that we use, the most popular operating systems. They're American-based, and you're 100% right. It's not the tech company's fault. I'm sure the tech company, they want to do business with every country. They want to have 100% of the market share where they can, and there's even more money being invested in tech globally, and they want a bigger slice of that pie, if not the entire pie. However, if the U.S. government says you can't do business with them and you're an American company and you could have potential fines or jail time that could be attached to it, I'd be thinking twice before doing business, especially given the mere fact that, yes, there is this huge dominance or influence that the American government has on these tech companies. I'll give a quick example of something that I personally dealt with a company, just to go, it has nothing to really do with tech, but this kind of puts it into perspective of how difficult it could be navigating some of these trade and international rules and laws. So a Canadian company doing business in Canada to Canadian consumers sells a product, their grocery store. So they sell a product online. On one of the products that they sell, and again, this is hundreds of dollars of products, was $3 for saffron. That saffron was actually a product of Iran. And when you do an online transaction and you're using PayPal to pay, all the items that you purchase in your shopping cart get relayed to PayPal. Well, PayPal actually blocked the transaction. And when the organization reached out, why did you block the entire $200 transaction? They said, well, because you sold Iranian saffron and there's a sanction. We cannot do any business with anything Iran related. Well, this company said, well, wait a second. We're a Canadian company selling to Canadian consumers in products that are legally imported within Canada. This has nothing to do with the U.S. And like, yeah, but we're a U.S. payment processor. And as a result, this entire transaction was blocked. They had already shipped the merchandise to their client, and now they were out to, and this small business was out $200. And it just goes to show just how interconnected some of these tech firms are, and have to comply. And that was like one of those examples that really hit home. And that's over something that really has nothing to do with the U.S., but the mere fact you're using U.S. technology. And that's the fear. Take that and scale it. Yeah. And all of a sudden, all these companies just automatically stop transacting, stop allowing you to save files, stop. You cannot access any of the technology. That would have a devastating impact on a country and an organization.
20: And this is why tech sovereignty matters. But imagine if it's a cell phone company and all of a sudden you needed to phone someone in Iran and they're like, well, we're a U.S. cell phone company, so you can't, we're going to turn off your phone. Like, it's crazy, the notion of it. It's actually standard for all companies in the States that do this for tech. So Google, Apple, everybody, Amazon. So it's not a Microsoft problem. Ritesh Kotak, as always, my friend, thank you very much for the connection and the understanding.
14: Thank you so much for having me.
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1: Let's go back in time in the hot tub time machine. That is Shane Hewitt and the Night Shift. That was about a month ago. One of our friends, Nathan Radke, was about to go on a trip to the Great Lakes Vortex. Now, we talked about the Great Lakes Vortex. What was going on in there? The shipwrecks, all the weird things, like these islands in the middle of nowhere. And then he was going, and we didn't know if he was going to come back. Turns out, almost didn't. From the Uncover Up podcast, get connected with them. The links will be, by the way, to the book, and everything else will be in the description of the podcast here. Nathan, you made it.
2: Yeah, I'm glad to be here. After that trip, I'm glad to be anywhere.
1: Yeah, okay. So maybe let's reset the Great Lakes Vortex part, and why would you go there?
2: Okay, so back in July, you and I did a segment on this Marysburg Vortex, which is an area of Lake Ontario south of Kingston, and it's sort of the Bermuda Triangle of the Great Lakes, only much more dangerous statistically. There's hundreds of shipwrecks, dozens of missing or crashed planes, and thousands of deaths that are linked to this specific area. And in the center of that triangle is a place called Maine Duck Island, which has an abandoned lighthouse, and despite its adorable name, is crawling with giant cannibal snakes.
1: Lovely.
2: Well, I mean, it's vacation time.
1: Vacation time, and this is where a guy who likes conspiracy things goes.
2: Exactly. It's my responsibility. If there's a mysterious and sinister area that's right in my own backyard, I'm going to have to check it out and also probably film a documentary there. So a few weeks ago, I packed up some dried fruit and some bottled water and some chicken jerky and sailed right into the heart of it.
1: Okay. Now, are you a boat person generally?
2: I am not a boat person. I've never been seasick before. I hadn't been seasick before, I should say. But, yeah, I'm not somebody who craves the adventure of the open sea or the open water, but I don't have any issue with it. This was definitely the longest boat trip I was ever going to take. And the boat itself was pretty impressive. 43 feet long, 32,000 pounds, two masts, four sails. And this specific class of boat is designed for rough waters. You could even take it across the ocean. And the skipper was my friend, Dr. Matt Barra. He's a sailor and a historian. Seemed like a perfect fit for this kind of trip. And the rest of the crew was myself and Mark and Anna. And the plan was to leave Mimico Harbor and then sail east all day and all night to reach Maine Duck Island, where I'd paddle ashore and then hopefully get chased by the ghost of a lighthouse keeper or some giant snakes.
1: That's very funny. So basically a 24-hour trip is kind of what you're...
2: Well, it was probably going to be even longer than that. By the time we went to the island and then went north up to Kingston, it was probably going to be 3 days on the water. Hmm. And a lot of that was going to be spent out in basically the center of Lake Ontario, which is, you might as well be in an ocean at that point. There is no land anywhere on the horizon. Cell phone signal is spotty at best. And basically anything that goes wrong out there, there's not going to be any kind of help coming.
1: Mm-hmm.
2: But it was extremely pretty.
1: 36-hour tour, I guess. Did you have Gilligan thoughts while you're going through this, going, oh, my God, this is actually my life now. I'm the new Gilligan.
2: I was very tempted to get myself a Gilligan hat, but I decided, let's not push it.
1: Yeah. Okay.
2: And so, yeah, that was our plan. But, of course, nature has very little concern or interest in what our plans are.
1: Mm-hmm.
2: And so what eventually happened was extremely different. Now, before I get to that story, I wanted to spend a little bit of time just sort of talking about the idea of stories themselves, because there isn't a culture anywhere in the entire world, or as far as we know, anywhere in history that doesn't tell stories. It might be one of the few cultural universals. It might be one of the things that makes us human, is this ability to tell stories. And in addition to being entertaining, they serve all sorts of purposes. They pass on lessons about what we should do and what we shouldn't do, how we should behave. They give us heroes to emulate. They give us villains to avoid. We get cautionary examples about what can happen when we're led astray. And, I mean, you know this in the business that you're in. We use stories to try to understand the world around us and to try to understand other people and to develop empathy and sympathy. And we even turn our own lives into stories to try to understand ourselves.
1: Yeah, philosophically, you could say, in fact, the story is the most beautiful and the most ugly of all the human traits because it works for us and against us.
2: Exactly. Sometimes it can lead us closer to truth. Sometimes it can lead us further away from truth. And specifically, conspiracy stories are extremely powerful in this way. And I've I've started lately trying to say conspiracy stories instead of conspiracy theories, because theory means something very specific in the scientific community. And like many stories, conspiracy stories are a way for us to understand the world around us and the reasons why things happen. In a confusing world, they provide order and meaning. And even if the conspiracy story isn't accurate, it appeals to us because it superimposes some kind of structure over what can feel like just a complete mess of existence and coincidence and chaos. And the more out of control we feel, the more tempting those stories are, which is why there's so many stories and conspiracy stories having to do with sailing and the open water. I mean, it's really easy to see why sea monsters have always featured prominently in folklore and myth. We tend to live near bodies of water, and those bodies of water are super important to us for food and transportation. But especially back in the old days, it wouldn't have been uncommon for ships to go off to sea and just never return, never even leaving any kind of trace. And so in addition to the sadness of loss for those left behind, that's just wildly unsatisfying. We love a mystery, but we hate an unsolved mystery. I mean, think back to something like MH370, the flight that went missing in the Pacific, and think about the massive media circus that erupted over that because there was so little information about it.
1: I want to invite everybody to go to ShaneHewitt.ca and search on the podcast Metaphor Drift. Nathan Radke's podcast and writing partner, Dr. Lee Kudla, talked about Metaphor Drift, how a metaphor over the course of time gets lost as the original metaphor to explain a story and gets started to take sort of as truth. And then in our vernacular, it becomes just this sort of flippant thing and we lose touch with how it actually started. And I feel like that's where the what is a story part starts to really connect, Nathan.
2: Yeah, absolutely. Because we're trying to understand these things. Stories seem to provide an explanation, but it's so easy for the story to become more real than the truth. And then the story kind of superimposes itself over the truth. Because the truth is, when we're talking about any kind of water navigation, there's all sorts of kind of mundane reasons why a ship might go missing in a large body of water. Weather, we have very little control over that. Navigation issues, it's very difficult to navigate when you can't see any kind of land. Maybe your craft is unseaworthy. Maybe you have a mutiny. And when we don't have enough information, our imaginations kick in and fill up those gaps. And when you have a mystery that has to do with open water, there's just so much space out there for imagination to kick in. I mean, think about those old-timey maps that you used to see. What did they always feature on, like, on the very edges of the unknown reaches? What did it say? What did it always draw in the furthest parts of the ocean?
1: Well, you'd see like a little sea creature or something. Like that's what you would see, right? Like you would, or you would draw a drawing of the boat going over the edge of the map, right?
2: Yeah, exactly. And that's what our imaginations do. They fill in those blank spaces with things like monsters. And, you know, as you say, there'd be drawings of sea serpents and things like that, or it would simply say, here be dragons. Because the thing about lakes and oceans is they're both unknown because we can't see through them or past them. But they're also right nearby. I mean, outer space is unknown, but it has the good manners to exist far away from us. Whereas I could jump in a lake in 20 minutes if I wanted to. They're unknown, but they're right next door to us.
1: This is kind of fascinating. Okay, the original idea was to sail to an island in the middle of the Great Lakes, and the cannibal snakes is just weird. And that's what Nathan Radke was intending to do. So I have questions now. Obviously you made it back, so that's without giving away the story. You did make it back, so that's a win, yeah?
2: I mean, that's the finest win of all. And when I stepped foot on land, it was the second finest feeling I had that day. The first finest feeling was when I had a pint of beer at the Toucan Pub in Kingston.
1: Oh, very good. See, this is also good. Okay, so what happened in between? That's what we're going to need to find out next. Uncover Up podcast is where you can get Nathan Radke and Dr. Lee Kudla. And the trip to the middle of the Great Lakes and the Great Lakes Vortex, how did it play out and what went wrong? We'll get more of it coming up for you next. Shane Hewitt and the Night Shift.
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1: Nathan Radke is here. Uncover a podcast. Plus, the book is out too. Nathan, what's the title of the book?
2: Uncover Up, How to Think Clearly in an Age of Conspiracies. We just made the best seller list in Canada.
1: Congratulations. Well done. I think that that's pretty great. Everyone can go and jump in on the book. Now, here's the thing. You decided as part of your summer vacation to get on a boat, go to the middle of the Great Lakes, and test for yourself if you could be bigger, stronger than the conspiracy theories. Yes and no.
2: Yeah, this is the thing about any kind of story that you think is going to go one way and then goes a completely other way. And we left on a Monday morning, beautiful weather, entire day we sailed east on calm waters, nice breeze. We left Toronto behind. We were out in the open waters, the middle of the lake. The lake was so calm that day that occasionally a butterfly would flutter past us, which is about as gentle as a day can be. And apart from a brief sump pump leak in the hold, which required a little bit of mild bucket bailing, totally relaxing and gentle day. So as the sun set, I was starting to get worried because I was thinking, I can't make a documentary about conspiracies of just some people having a nice sail through the lake.
1: You know the worst conspiracy theory ever is?
2: Oh, which one?
1: We went on a trip, nothing happened, we came home.
2: That does sound suspicious. Exactly. I was like, this is going to be very difficult to fix in post. But fortunately, we're sailing all night. And the plan is, because there's nowhere to anchor in the middle of the lake, the water's way too deep for that, we're going to sail all the way through the night. Mark and Anna took the first shift, and then Matt and I were going to take over at around 1 o'clock in the morning. So just after midnight, I came up onto the bridge to start scanning the horizon for lights, which was very important, because if we drifted a bit too far north at that part of the lake, there's the danger of bottoming out on rocky shoals. If you go too far south, there's the danger that you've accidentally invaded America. So either way, you've got to stay in this sort of narrow corridor.
1: Yeah, we don't need more tariffs, thanks.
2: Exactly. I don't need an international incident. So when I climbed up onto the bridge after midnight, the night was clear and calm, beautiful, moonless sky. But as we approached the vortex, two things changed. One, the wind picked up considerably. And two, the waves increased in ferocity. And there's a bunch of reasons for this. One, winds tend to travel from west to east over the lake. So the further east you get, the more time the waves have had to gather energy from those winds, because Lake Ontario is such a long, narrow lake. The other reason is that the bottom of the lake gets much shallower in the eastern part, which means that the waves rise up as well. So at this point, now we're middle of the night, can't see anything, we're getting battered pretty severely, but the boat's sturdy and the skipper knows what he's doing, so it's all fine. I was starting to get a little bit seasick because I couldn't see the horizon to kind of check in, and so I was getting a bit disoriented. Then, I noticed there was some lights behind us. And it couldn't have been land, because that's where we were coming from, so must be another ship on the same course as us. And the minutes go past, and the lights get larger. So I'm looking through the binoculars as I'm getting heaved about in the back of the boat, and I could see sort of an array of lights in a pyramid, which really didn't tell me much about the ship or the direction it was going or anything like that. We tried looking at a shipping app on our phones to see if we could identify the ship, but we had no signal at this point, and the app was useless. All I could tell was that it was much larger than us, and based on how quickly it was increasing in size, it was also much faster than us. And I found this at the time extremely interesting, what was starting to happen in my brain as this was going on. There's a reason why most UFO sightings are lights at night, because without any specific outline, a light can start to look like any shape that you can imagine. And against a black background, with no fixed reference point, it's hard to tell the size, the speed, or the direction, or anything. And trying to keep binoculars fixed on it while we're bobbing around was not doing my seasick brain any favors. And so the lights from this ship get larger and larger and larger, and the ship itself starts to get larger and larger in our minds. Because humans spend tens of thousands of years occasionally being hunted. And so we've developed like a primordial fear of being stalked. And so after an hour of being tailed by the lights of an unidentified floating object, both Matt and I started to feel a sense of dread. Our maneuverability was limited by the wind, which was really knocking us around at this point, and the waves, and the geography. And so we had to stay in this narrow corridor, and we couldn't figure out where this thing was headed. And if we turned too quickly, the sharp winds would catch our sails in the wrong way, and that would cost us momentum or control or worse. And so we had to figure out what this thing was. We tried radioing it. All we got was static. I tried fiddling with the radio and succeeded in doing nothing more than getting louder static. And at this point, this thing was getting really close and really big and really fast. And we were actually in a little bit of trouble, to the point where we actually called up the rest of the crew from the hold. We woke them up. Everybody put on their life vests. But even as we put on our life vests, I realized that with the 12-foot waves and the pitch-black darkness and this giant ship bearing down on us, if any of us went into the lake at that moment, that was probably the end of us.
1: Okay. What comes next? Oh, my God.
2: Well, so at this point, it was interesting. Again, as this was all happening, I was still being a documentarian in my head, although I forgot to film most of it. I thought, you know, it's interesting. Because I don't have enough information about this ship, and because I'm facing all this peril, the ship sort of transformed into something else. Its movements weren't just threatening, they were sinister. It wasn't just, you know, some random ship, it was an adversary. It wasn't just indifferent to us and unaware of us, it was like a malicious force. I felt hunted, I felt threatened. And the darkness and the waves are crashing and the boat's pitching and the lights are looming and the static's blaring. And at this point, the skipper, in desperation, threw us into like a hard jibe, kicking the back end around. And that threw us out of the path of this giant ship. But the other thing it did was it swung the boom around as our relationship to the wind direction changed. This massive, heavy boom, which came swinging across the deck, crashed into the other side of the boat, ripped the mainsail off. And so now the mainsail is flapping around frantically. We've ditched that boat and we avoided it. But now we were facing new peril in that we were kind of a little bit out of control and the mainsail was threatening to interfere with the other sails or knock one of us off. So the skipper hopped up onto the deck to fight the mainsail, and I thought for a second that we had lost him, that he had been thrown into the water. And then I was relieved to see that he was still up there in the pitch dark. And then I was way less relieved when he said, "Nathan, I need you up here." And I have to say, I was extremely unhappy about that.
1: Okay. This is wild. Okay.
2: And so then I crawled it onto the deck, onto the basically the roof of the boat. And my seasick body was at this point, sometimes because the boat was pitching so frantically, sometimes I'd be staring at the sea or the lake, and sometimes I'd be staring at the sky. And between the two of us, we were able to kind of wrangle the mainsail back under control and then crawl back out onto the bridge. And then once he was back safe, the sail was no longer a threat, and I was back safe. I, for the first time in my entire life, was incredibly seasick and heaved over the side of the boat seven or eight times.
1: So the imagination really takes over, right? You can kind of see from all of the conspiracies we've ever talked about how things go wrong and nobody knows why. And in this particular case, there's actually still no evidence that you're truly in trouble. Did you find out what the boat was?
2: No, we were never able to figure out what it was. It was probably a Laker. I mean, we saw plenty of them during the day. But, of course, during the day, they just seem like boats.
1: Right.
2: But at night, when you don't have enough information and it's just lights and you're under threat, it does become something far more menacing than that. And it's so easy to see how something like that can then turn into a myth about a monster.
1: Yeah, so good. And I imagine it was Dr. Lee Kunle in a hot air balloon.
2: Oh, I mean, that would have been brilliant. trying to sink me in order to raise publicity for the book.
1: That's right.
2: Oh, that would have been genius. I would have approved of that.
1: Does it change the way you look at these things, just to be able to go, okay, yeah, now I think I get it. This is where the imagination really can kill you.
2: Well, I mean, I've always sort of felt that. That was something early on in our conspiracy studies that we realized, just a sympathy and a compassion for people who believe these stories, because the world is such a strange and unpredictable place, and when we feel under threat, our brains are just frantically trying to explain it. And so in a situation like that, it's so visceral. Even though the skipper is a historian, a very rational person, I'm a very rational person, at that moment, we were confronting a monster.
1: Mm. Did you get to see the snakes?
2: No, because at that point, our mainsail had been ripped off, and so basically we spent hours and hours trying to limp back to Kingston for repairs.
1: Oh, wow.
2: Nature doesn't care about our plans.
1: Yeah, you didn't get to the island at all?
2: Did not get to the island. It was disappointing, but I think I'm still going to get a documentary out of it. It's just a different one than I was expecting.
1: All right, Nathan Radke gets caught up in all of it and finds out firsthand how a conspiracy theory can just unfold. Humanity is it's an interesting thing, and the brain and the imagination, boy, fill those gaps. It's just evidence for all the things we've ever talked about coming to real life in one night. Nathan Radke, thank you.
2: Thanks for having me on.
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1: Greg Fish, computer scientist. And if you want to get connected with Greg, there's an easy way to do it. 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Greg Fish explores the future of humanity. Now, down in Greg Fish's America, there is an election coming up. They call it the midterms. Here in Canada, we've got some by-elections going on, but nothing big happening for a little while. We've heard online about robots and influence and troll farms and all the bits and pieces. What about AI? What about chatbots? What about voting? Hi, Fishy.
17: How's it going?
1: So tell me, the chatbots are having an impact.
17: Well, interestingly enough, we're going to go to Japan first. Because in 2024, there was a study in Japan about voters who all of a sudden decided that they wanted to cast a lot of ballots for the Japanese Communist Party, just out of the blue. It's not exactly a super popular party. And what seems to have happened is that people who were talking to chatbots were effectively convinced that you're either for the socialist revolution or you're with the fascist colonizers, comrade, and you gotta cast your vote where it counts. Which surprised them to no end. So they started studying, and they found that, first of all, a lot of voters are talking to chatbots to try and figure out what their candidates may stand for, or rather what the candidates on the ballot stand for. And not only are chatbots giving them information that may or may not be accurate, they're giving them information in different ways depending on political affiliations. And also, they are persuading voters in ways that we didn't think was actually possible.
1: Okay. First of all, with China next door, I find the communist part surprising. So what is possible?
17: So we thought that once you identify with a certain political party today, it becomes part of your identity. It's less about the actual policy as it is about ideology. And this is actually true in no small part in the United States. You have people who are Republicans because their parents were Republicans, their grandparents were Republicans. The Republicans stand for America and grandma and apple pie and baseball, and that's just who they are, period. And you have Democrats who stand for freedom and for liberation and for the voices of the downtrodden, and that's who they are, and therefore they will vote that way no matter what. So we thought this was a matter of identity, and not necessarily the policies can be whatever they want, and then with motivated reasoning, voters would then shape those policies into their identity and worldview. But when they talk to chatbots, something different happens. All of a sudden, that rigid identity slips, and even the most diehard partisans can be persuaded to change their minds. And this is especially true in experiments where the chatbots are prompted.

0: point is that there are some things that researchers are concerned about, because what happens is that depending on how you tailor the prompt, you can also tailor the message. And one of the most interesting things that they found is that chatbots that were supposed to promote right-leaning candidates made more inaccurate claims, and those who advocated for left-leaning candidates made very emotional claims. And the finding is actually very much mirrors, there's a finding that's already been done, that social media users on the right share more inaccurate information and users on the left share much more emotional, inspirational content. And the fact that it has become much more effective means that by changing the prompts, by changing whatever settings you have in the background of these chatbots when someone asks about elections, you could potentially sway significant enough percentages of electorate in close races to tilt the field in your favor. Because remember, these chatbots are privately owned. If Sam Altman of OpenAI decides that he wants a certain candidate to win, he could theoretically and technically preempt ChatGPT to give more favorable responses about a certain candidate, and according to these studies, it will have a significant enough effect to potentially tilt the election in their favor.
1: Okay. That's scary. Also, oops, did I hallucinate? Intentional accidental hallucinations could be a thing as well. I mean, to a certain margin of error, we kind of got it wrong. You can see how that could start to influence people. But with chatbot, I took this as like interaction, like I'm chatting with it. Mm-hmm. So is it listening with such effect that it can tell where I'm at and it persuades me? Or is it listening to when I change my mind and it convinces me and then it changes tactics?
0: It can do both. That's the scary part. It can listen to you and figure out where you are. And then, because remember the other conversation that we had about how it's trying to love bomb you and keep telling you that you're correct. So it can nudge you based on where it seems like you want to go and give you the information that it thinks it want, that it thinks you want it to give you. And then when you say, well, actually, I'm thinking XYZ, it's like, you know what? You're really smart because XY, because this candidate is going to be better because of this point and this point, and here's a quote here and there's a new source there. So it can basically sway you that way. It convinces you that you've thought of this entire idea yourself, that nothing has changed your mind. You're just thinking through things. And it's entirely possible for people to change their minds. I'm not trying to say that, you know, it's not possible for them to chat with a chatbot and convince themselves of something else, but the chatbot will help. And if they are open enough to what the chatbot says, and if they, and it seems like they are much more open because it's a machine. It seems like this cold, logical machine with no biases that will help you think through things logically. It seems like people are just much more open. They're much more ready to give these chatbots the benefit of the doubt. And it seems like they keep forgetting that these are privately owned machines. And if they want to influence you and you are being so suggestible and vulnerable with them, they absolutely 100% can. And I can point to Grok as an extreme example of that when Elon Musk decided to retrain it and it basically became literally a Nazi propaganda spewing machine until they had to shut it off and return it back to its normal programming because even that was a little bit too far.
1: Okay, so quickly before we're done here, people do let their guard down when it's a machine. They don't think that there's some agenda behind it, which is interesting. We only have about a minute for a fish, but tell me about the truth is paywalled. So everyone who's a free AI user could be getting a different experience than someone who pays for it.
0: Yes, but even more so, these robots scrape the internet. These AIs and chatbots scrape the internet. And if something is paywalled, especially really good quality journalism that is paywalled, they're not going to get it. So it's entirely possible that free information and propaganda that is disseminated to you for free is not going to is going to show up, but the actual quality reporting is not, which is why there's the old quote of the propaganda and lies are free, but the truth is paywalled.
1: Wild stuff, isn't it? Okay, Greg Fish, as always, thank you, my friend.
0: Always a pleasure.
1: All right, there you go. Cyberpunk Survival Guide with Greg Fish.
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6: From the national newsroom of the Canadian Press, I'm Karen Rebo. Hollywood is mourning the death of a talented young TV and movie actress. Hayden Panettiere was 36. Panettiere's career dates back to 1996 as a child actor, and she later starred in television series including Nashville and Heroes. Her Heroes role as a cheerleader with superpowers propelled her to fame in 2006, with the series revolving around the mantra, "Save the cheerleader, save the world." Her father announced her death on Sunday to ABC News, but no cause of death was given. Here's ABC's Rena Roy.
7: Panettiere fought battles she later made public, including postpartum depression after the birth of her daughter. Amid those struggles, she gave up custody of her daughter, Kaya.
8: I remember every second of that day. Every second. No mother could forget a single thing about the day she signed her child away.
7: Panettiere also battled years of addiction and sought treatment multiple times.
6: Her film credits include the voice of Dot in A Bug's Life, Remember the Titans, and two Scream movies. Canada's top trade negotiators spent the weekend in Washington as Wednesday's new U.S. tariff threat looms. Canada-U.S. Trade Minister Dominic LeBlanc and Chief Negotiator Janice Charette met virtually with U.S. Trade Representative Jameson Greer for an hour on Sunday. An evening statement from an aide to LeBlanc said the meeting was constructive. Prime Minister Mark Carney is set to join two premiers today to make an announcement about energy security. Carney's trip to St. John's to announce news alongside Newfoundland and Labrador Premier Tony Wakeham and Quebec's Christine Frechette follows reports that the two provinces have reached a deal regarding Churchill Falls. The provincial hydro utilities jointly own the Churchill Falls generating station in Labrador. They had a framework agreement in 2024 to end that deal and create a new energy sharing arrangement, but Wakeham ordered a review upon his election last fall. The trial against Tupac Shakur's accused killer begins today in Las Vegas, where Dwayne Davis, also known as Keefe D, a one-time South L.A. gang leader, is accused of ordering the killing. ABC's Alex Stone tells us who will be deciding his fate.
9: A jury of 6 men and 10 women now impaneled, among them a self-help guru, a gemologist who had never heard of Tupac, and a mailman who used to listen to his music in the 90s. During jury selection, potential jurors were told the name Sean Diddy Combs will come up at trial. Combs, a founder of Bad Boy Records, a nemesis of Death Row Records, a label that signed Shakur.
6: And there's word, although Combs' name was brought up, he will not be called to testify. This is the Canadian Press. In sports, Ben Rice made up for his ninth inning fielding error that eventually got the Jays a tying run. But in the 10th, New York's first baseman hit a two-run homer and lifted the Yankees to a 4-3 win over the Toronto Blue Jays. That prevented Toronto from sweeping all three games of that series. The Jays have Monday off before they'll open a series in Tampa Bay. They're sitting one game back of an American League wildcard berth. The Baltimore Orioles whipped the Tampa Bay Rays 10-2 Sunday, In Major League Soccer, 18-year-old Rayon Alumi scored in the 77th minute, and Thomas Mueller added another goal 5 minutes later to lift the Vancouver Whitecaps to a 2-0 victory over the host Seattle Sounders. The Whitecaps moved back into top spot in the Western Conference. In women's pro soccer, in Northern Super League play, Marie Yasmin Alidou and Elise Bennett scored second-half goals, and the Montreal Roses beat the visiting AFC Toronto 2-0. From the Canadian Press, I'm Karen Rebo.
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1: It's date night. That means Tony Tedesco is here. Jen Kirsch is here dating, whether you're single or you're married, and not necessarily with other people, but with the people you need to spend time with. I would even throw into that some friends. So what are you going to do for date night? Now, the conversation started today was an article about being basically having room for yourself inside a relationship. Now, we're not talking about the sleeping part, like the sleep divorce thing, but two separate lives, which raises the question, how many people are in a relationship? Is it you, me, and us? Or how does that all work? Tony Tedesco, how does it work in your mind?
2: I'm going to start by saying that not everyone is built for the same amount of independence, right? Like, I know I'm not. This is a great article, and it's very important that we look at that kind of, we each have our own lives and we come together. But I'm also one of those people. I'll admit that when I'm really into someone, my instinct is actually the opposite. I want to text them. I want to tell them everything, spend all my free time with them. And so in this case, I guess the challenge isn't to create distance. It's just making sure that I don't stop being my own person along the way.
1: Very good. Jen Kirsch, what does it look like for you, you, me, and us?
3: Well, for me in a relationship, I think that when I am my most independent self, and what I mean by that isn't going out alone all the time. What I mean is doing the things that I normally do, whether I'm in a relationship or not, that bring me joy and make me me, whether it be working, writing, going to Pilates or doing on the Peloton, reading my books. These are things that I want to maintain when I'm in a relationship or not. And also having alone time to see my friends without any jealousy or questioning of where you are and having a sense of trust. I think by doing the combination of all those things, all which bring me joy, by the way, allow me to be a better partner in a relationship and allow me to have more almost rapport with my partner because there's things to actually talk about outside of ourselves. My struggle in the past and a struggle I see just from a relationship expert standpoint with couples is codependence is all fine and good if you're both in the same place and you love that and one's not suffocating the other. However, when something goes wrong, if and when something goes wrong, you tend to make it a lot harder on yourself by not having these other things to go into, whether that be your friendships, your books, these healthy ways to escape and feel whole.
1: Okay. All of this makes total sense to me. I guess my question comes down to then this. How is it that we navigate? I think careers is a nice, easy way to talk about it. Like some people in their jobs would be like, I don't care where I work or what I do when I'm away from you, as long as I get to come home for you. So I'll just go work at this other job and dedicate that because it develops us. And some people have careers that they want to chase. And at one point in time, one partner is like, yep, we're going to focus on your career right now. We're going to focus on your career right now. Right? There are all different ways that couples navigate the priority, but in that case, it's very centered. And there are some people who are like, my career matters. I will leave you if it means that I have an opportunity elsewhere. And Tony, I think that that's where this kind of gets tangled up. And you can transfer in or out shell game style, career, focus, time, friends, all the other things. I mean, that seems like two very different makeups to me.
2: Absolutely. One of my favorite things that happened in my life was in my mid-20s. I wanted to go back to school. Bit of a career change, do something cool. And it's amazing to have a partner who has like no interest in the same things or at least that type of career that mm-hmm. you would. This person loved political science. I wanted to go become a rock jock but also become a cheerleader.
1: Not a mason, just to be clear. Like a radio DJ.
2: DJ, anything like that. I wanted to work in radio.
1: Well, before you continue that, let me add on, because there was a guy who went to school with at Redyard College. His name was Bob, and we were all 20 going to theater studies, but Bob was in his 30s, and he was already a carpenter. And so when you get to know Bob, you're like, what are you doing here, Bob? And he would tell the stories about, you know, well, my wife's working and I'm going back to school. And then when I went to radio school, there was another guy. He was older, exact same story. They were already married. They already had careers. And then going back to it, and he had said, oh yeah, my wife's working right now, so I can do this for a couple of years. It's remarkable.
2: Yeah. The woman I was dating, was an academic. She was in university. And she was a cheerleader. Not only did she support this idea that I'm going to go do this now, she was a cheerleader. And it's amazing that two people that have very separate lives in so many ways, different friends, different mentalities, different politics, even for that matter. And, to be able to support each other in that way is amazing. So you can be two separate people and come together on an idea.
1: And still be two separate people.
2: Yeah.
1: Okay, Jen. So in that, I mean, this is making sacrifice and working together for what seems to be the common good, the common goal.
2: Right.
1: I don't subscribe to 50-50 in relationships. I subscribe to 100-100. And I don't think you can bring 100 of yourself to the relationship unless you have some life outside. You have some stories to tell, some learning.
3: We have to be realistic here and think about kind of where we're coming at. So for myself, I'm a millennial. So for me, it's very common where a lot of millennials are not married, love the independence, have put career first, you know, have put the hobbies. And you think of a millennial girl, it's like very matcha lattes and Pilates and self-care and all these little things, which are little isms. But when we look at some of the different generations, what you want and expect are different. So obviously having these conversations. And yes, I love the idea in theory of us against the world, but I think you need to grow in a relationship and grow as a person, and you get that by having your independence outside of it. But one thing I really want to highlight that I brought up at the beginning of this segment is what's so key, at least for myself, is allowing that, not taking that independence personally. And if your ego is feeling hurt or you're feeling insecure about it, or you start to feel like so many other things are taken a priority and you're pushed aside, it's very healthy to have a conversation, but it shouldn't be, oh, now you have ballet classes every Tuesday night. What am I going to do on Tuesday night? Okay, I'm going to now blow up your phone, call you, start up issues on Tuesday before you go, so you're not going to want to go anyway. And these are these little things that we do subconsciously that maybe the other partner takes note of that really ruptures the relationship.
1: Tony, I should apologize for causing problems in our relationship before you go to ballet class on Tuesday. Sorry about that, buddy.
2: Yeah, no problem.
1: Jen's right, though, right? Like, I mean, that's where the insecurity, the attack, like, that to me sounds over-attached, though.
2: Yeah, space feels different when you are secure. I have to bring up my best friends in this. I have a lot of respect for their marriage. They do a ton of stuff together. They have the same nerdy hobbies. They're going to hear that and say, he called us nerds. But they also have their own lives.
1: Don't worry. They'll be like, Tony goes to ballet.
2: Yeah. Her work takes her all over the place, all over the world. But he'll still go visit friends. She'll do her own thing. Nobody's keeping score. And I think that's the main thing there. Just last week, they had tickets. They were supposed to go to a concert together, and he couldn't make it. And the two of them texted me and said, hey, what are you doing on whatever night it was, Thursday night? Would you mind going with Leslie to this concert? Because it was a long drive and he couldn't take the day off of work. And I had a great time with my best friend's wife, just hanging out and listening to music and then talking afterwards. And she left first thing in the morning. I didn't even say goodbye, get a chance to say goodbye. But they're secure enough to let that happen. And I know a lot of people that are not. I know that there was a point in time that I was not secure enough to do something like that. And, you know, it doesn't have to become a threat. It's just friendship. It's just things that we're doing. You know, some people are taking separate vacations.
1: Yeah. See, yeah, I get that too, but I don't get it at the same time. So I like, bring your best self is my conclusion that I've learned from you guys in this conversation, is what does it take to bring my best self? And I think we all got to be a little bit honest on, are we actually hiding from the relationship? Are our batteries a little low? Do we need to recharge? And that's okay if you do. But you know, it's interesting. Separate lives. I still subscribe to 100-100, man. That's the way to go in my eyes. Jen Kirsch, Tony Tedesco, date night. Thank you, my friends.
2: Thank you.
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1: Richard Cross is here, the one, the only, my fave. Hey, we got a really great compliment, by the way. Jimmy Zupers, who's on the show in Montreal, he's on CJAD from time to time, business owner, politics guy. And when I was on vacation, we ran a Booze and Reviews earlier on a Friday. And he thoroughly enjoyed it. He's like, Richard Cross is the best. I love this Booze and Reviews thing that you guys do. I want to hear more of it. So,
20: well, we've done 100 of them.
1: It's about that.
20: Probably, and they're sitting around probably online for him to enjoy.
1: They are online to enjoy, and Booze and Reviews will come up in a bit. Entertainment and Broken. Entertainment is Broken is Richard's podcast. Plus, he's got his Richard Cross on the iHeart podcast and all those different things. When do you get back at it? When does summer vacation end?
20: Summer vacation will end at the end of the summer. So we'll be back in and around the Toronto International Film Festival sometime. Okay. It kind of depends on how busy I am during the festival. Right now, it looks like I'm going to be running back and forth between theaters for the 10 days of the festival. So I'm not sure if we'll be just before or just after the festival, but we are coming back. We're talking. We're excited. We're ready to go. We're just holding our ground.
1: Extending the contract for season two.
20: That's right.
1: The there's a lot to listen to for the Entertainment is Broken podcast. They are timely at the time, but they do not expire in the conversation about the movies and the things that are going on in entertainment. Yeah. So it's worth going to check out too. Okay, let's get started with, I think, the world's favorite actor.
20: Well, Morgan Freeman. So you know him as an actor. I've interviewed him many times, and you know, he's always someone who is just kind of funny when you interview him. He's got a sharp wit. I interviewed him and Justin Timberlake together one time. They'd made a movie called Edison. And when they sat down in the suite, I said, Mr. Freeman, it's nice to meet you. Justin, nice to meet you. And Justin Timberlake said, hey, wait a minute. Why did you call him Mr. and me by my first name? He's joking. And I said, well, because anyone who's older than me automatically gets the Mr. Anyone who's younger gets the first name. And Morgan Freeman just sort of leaned forward and said, that's a lesson we should all learn. So I kind of like that. And so we know him as an actor. We know him as that amazing voice of so many documentaries as the narrator. He's also a club owner. He's got a place in Clarksdale, Mississippi, and he's had this place for like 25 years called the Ground Zero Blues Club. And he sometimes gets up and performs. He is apparently there frequently when he's not running around the world making movies. And so now they've extended that one more thing. It's not just a nightclub. Now you can get a sense of the kind of music that you would be able to hear were you able to go to Clarksdale, Mississippi, because there's a record called Morgan Freeman's Symphonic Blues Experience. And that's a touring ensemble of blues musicians who take like Southern blues and they mix that with classical and symphonic compositions. And they are releasing an album of that same name, Morgan Freeman's Symphonic Blues Experience. And it's going to be something that is, I think, probably going to be fairly singular, something a little different. And, you know, the only thing that could probably make it better is if he narrated the entire thing.
1: Or Justin Timberlake.
20: On blues guitar. Yes.
1: Sing the blues.
20: Yes.
1: I wonder, that'd be cool. I wonder if they, you know, when you're friends like that and you've done work together like that, I kind of wonder if y'all get together and quietly sing songs or whatever. I mean, they're both big fans of it. That's kind of cool.
20: Yeah. Yeah. So it's, this I think will be a cool thing. He says that he wants to keep the blues alive. So he has, Muddy Waters' great grand nephew, Keith Johnson, covering, songs, like, one called I Lied to You from the Oscar winning 2025 film Sinners. There's a whole lot of kind of cool, matchups of artists and, songs. So, just have a look for that. It is called, Morgan Freeman's Symphonic Blues Experience, and you'll be able to find it wherever you legally download and buy music.
1: Richard Cross is here. I'm Shane Hewitt. Judge Judy, one of the best characters of all time, one of the most successful TV people of all time, and now a new show.
20: Yeah, it's ridiculous how much money Judge Judy made as Judge Judy. I had no idea until I started poking around here that she was making not just multiple millions, but multiple tens of millions every year in what was the number one program on daytime for a very long time. So she has decided to step down from the bench, and she is handing the gavel, I guess, to Adam Levy. He is 58 years old. We've seen him on some other court shows, but he also happens to be the son of Judge Judy. So Judge Judy, known as Judith Scheindlin, who was a real judge for a very long time before she became a television judge, she said that at first she wasn't keen on stepping down and passing the gavel. She says that she wouldn't have encouraged her son to take on the show 5 or 10 years ago because she wasn't ready to give it up. But she's 83 years old now, which again kind of surprised me. I didn't know she was that old. And she thinks that, you know, it's time for her to go, time for him to step up. And she says, quite frankly, I think he has the talent to beat me. And I don't like the idea of that, but here we go. And the new show, will, premiere on September 14th.
1: No pressure.
20: Yeah, no pressure after 25 years of Judge Judy kind of dominating in that space, and loads of other people have come and gone and come and gone. But she has managed to stay number one.
1: He's got to be as tough as she was, no? Like as direct and sharp as she was, because if he was a softie, then
20: yeah, I can't imagine that he's going to be a softie, but I also can't really imagine that he's just going to be doing the same thing that she did.
1: Yeah.
20: Because whenever you step into something that's been running for a very long time, you want to kind of put your own stamp on it. There's enough, I think, continuity with him being her son. You know, it will still be a change, but there's some continuity there. So then you have to shake up. Maybe they'll have different kinds of cases, you know, that kind of thing. Maybe they'll try and figure it out some way just to make it feel a little different. It has to feel a little different.
1: Yeah, it's got to be an element of familiar, but it's got to be something new. So interested to go. Okay, we have about 30 seconds. You want to touch on Hacks quick?
20: Yeah, so the show was done. Hacks was one of the great shows of the last 5 years. If Jean Smart gets another win for Best Actress on a Comedy Series, she will become the only person to win Best Actress in a Comedy Series on every season that the show aired on. That show was on for 5 seasons. This would be her 5th. Now they're doing a show for one night only called Deborah Vance, which was the character Jean Smart played, and Friends and Enemies Live. It sold out in less than 24 hours, and you're going to have the cast and creators are celebrating the final season's record-breaking 24 Emmy nominations with a one-night-only in-world production, and it will be kind of a cool thing to be part of, I think.
1: I was going to say, it's like lightning in a bottle, right? Like, yep. You got to be careful here because you do it once, there's no commitment, but if it's really great, do you do it again? But if it's a real letdown in real life, does it diminish that? I don't know.
20: I have a feeling this is just going to be more of like a party, of a celebration. It's one night only. It's live. It's at the Fonda Theater in Los Angeles. You won't be able to get a ticket unless you're really hooked up and happen to be in Los Angeles tomorrow night. But it's sold out in less than 24 hours. But if you want to go hang around and you're somehow listening to us in L.A., the doors open at 6:30. See if you can pick up a ticket.
1: I just think that there's some great shows that could do some really cool things with an idea like this, like Friends or Seinfeld or Big Bang Theory. Like if they had a little party like that, that was public.
20: Yeah.
1: That could be fun.
20: All those people you just mentioned made way too much money to
1: get worry, to care. I love it. All right. Richard Krause, Get Connected with Entertainment Is Broken, the podcast. Lots to listen to there. Coming up for you next, booze and reviews, where Richard's going to review a movie and make us some drinks.
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1: Booze and Reviews, a Richard Krause production. Richard Krause with Entertainment is Broken, his weekend shows on the iHeart Talk Radio Network as well. Mr. Entertainment, all of the movies, all of the things, and we have now the opportunity to tap into his past, dark, seedy, velour, and baby velvet. There's a blazer involved. Might have seen it. Could be eggplant. The movie, and then the review and the drinks.
20: I never actually had to wear a uniform like that.
1: Oh, really?
20: But I admire them. I really admire them. There's a place that we go to in New York called Sardi's. It's a legendary Broadway bar. Got married there 10 years ago. Mm-hmm. And they wear like a little burgundy tuxedo that has the name of the restaurant in Boston gold on it and stuff. And I covet them. I want one of those.
1: Christmas gift ideas.
20: Yeah.
1: Okay, so I recently have spent some time trying to watch some old shows, and I discovered Cedric Gervais movies. Corny, basically his stand-up character placed into a movie. His general theme, he likes to take on really heavy real-life topics, so they're generally kind of dark. But it's really great. And I feel like you kind of see into the real life version of the comedian as he lives these movies. And it's such a cool perspective to take somebody that you've known for so long and then go, oh yeah, like 15 years ago, he was doing this, or 20 years ago, he was doing this, and kind of see where it was back then. Now I realize it's not the same as what our topic is today, but it is a little bit of behind the curtain. And I felt like with the Cedric Gervais shows, I got to see behind the curtain a little bit. Tell me what we're doing today.
20: Well, today we're talking about Tony, and this is a new biopic of the late author and television star and chef Anthony Bourdain. And it takes it from the point of view of when he was a 19-year-old. He was kind of cut adrift. He didn't really know what he wanted out of life. He wanted to be a writer, but was not really able to make that happen for himself. So this movie shows how he spent one life-changing summer working at a restaurant in Provincetown, Massachusetts. First restaurant job that he ever had, and then he ended up doing that for the next several decades until he wrote a book called Kitchen Confidential, which made him a superstar, got him a television show, et cetera, et cetera, et cetera. And but by the time we saw Anthony Bourdain, he was Anthony Bourdain with what I call the capital A. He was a formed guy. He was the author of Kitchen Confidential, the host of Parts Unknown. And back though, before all that, this movie takes us to a time where he was a self-described, spoiled, miserable, narcissistic, self-destructive, and thoughtless young lout, badly in need of a good butt-kicking. And this is what we get. Dominic Sessa plays him as a 19-year-old. It's 1975. He's going to Vassar, really fancy school, and he thinks he's about to get a big load of money from Vassar to go write his groundbreaking novel and turn him into a superstar writer. Unfortunately, it doesn't really work out that way. He doesn't get the money. This woman that he loves from Vassar said, you know, at the last part of their day together in school, she said, you know, when you get that money, I'm going to be in Provincetown. Why don't you come look me up? So he doesn't have the money, but he goes to look her up, and it doesn't go particularly well. She's got a boyfriend. And he ends up obnoxiously starting a fight, getting beaten up, and he ends up with robbed with no money and ends up working in this restaurant. And this is where he finds his people. He finds a crowd of misfits. He finds a crowd of oddballs who work together in a way that he had just never really envisioned before. And it is something that went on to change the rest of his life. So, you know, it's a seafood restaurant, so there's lots of oyster shucking here. And what I say in my written review is that this is a coming of age story with a little sex, drugs, and oyster shucking mixed in for good measure. It's not an imitation of Anthony Bourdain as we got to know him on television. He was a worldly guy, been around the world several times. He was accomplished. This is a self-absorbed hothead with loose relationships to the truth. He lies all the time. And what it does, though, is really capture him on this sort of rough edge of childhood. He's out of his depth personally and professionally, but he's a teenager who's desperate to be a grown-up in the face of one humbling experience after another. It's complex. It's funny. It's smart. Sessa is great. This is directed by Matt Johnson, the Canadian director of Nirvana, the band, the show, the movie, which was an enormous hit this year. And it's just all round good stuff. And I think it's really worth having a look at.
1: Richard Crouse, Booze and Reviews. I'm Shane Hewitt. Tony is the movie. Now it's time for the drinks. And I've had this on my mind the last couple of weeks. It might be time again. Richard, where do we start?
20: Well, we're going to start with a Negroni, and I've talked about Negronis before on this show, but I do love them. I shared that with Anthony Bourdain. It was his favorite drink. He called it the perfect drink. He liked it as a simple, classic, spirit-forward option. And he says, I don't really like gin all that much. But this mix of gin, Campari, and sweet vermouth, just add in equal amounts of each with a little orange twist or a peel, and it works. And it really grows on you after the first sip. And he was introduced to it by Mario Batali, who was another famous New York chef. And he once described it as a satanic, delicious hell broth, which is kind of, you know, if you've ever had a bunch of Negronis, and I have, that is not an inaccurate way to describe them.
1: Okay. Do you associate drinks with seasons of the year?
20: Yeah, for sure I do.
1: So I was introduced to the Negroni in summertime.
20: Oh.
1: On a patio, a beautiful restaurant in Chelsea across the river, north of Gatineau, by Ottawa. Yeah. In the trees, it was just perfect. And so there is an element of that to it. But to me, it's kind of like a fall, foggy fireplace.
20: Okay. Yeah, that is what it is for me as well. It's not, I don't see it as a summer drink, because I think of sitting on a patio in the summer and kind of throwing back a few beers, you throw back a few Negronis and you're in for trouble.
1: Negroni, red or white sweet vermouth?
20: Red.
1: What's
20: you
1: the difference?
20: You can make it with white vermouth. It's called something else, which I don't remember off the top of my head. And there's variations of it. Instead of gin, if you like bourbon, you can use that. It's called a Boulevardier if you do that. There are variations. I like mine in the classic form.
1: Yeah. It's good. It's good stuff. Uh-oh. I know what the weekend's going to look like now, Richard Cross. Okay, Booze and Reviews. Tony is the movie. The drinks. You're the bartender. What are we doing next?
20: This one is called a Caipirinha. And it's a Brazilian drink. In fact, it's the national drink of Brazil. And he talked about it a lot on his show, Parts Unknown. He calls it one of the world's truly great cocktails and a utility beverage good for any time of the day or any occasion. He also says what's magical about this cocktail is the first taste. It's like, I don't know, man, it's a little too something. Then, like that second sip, it's like, oh, that's kind of good. Then the third sip, it's, where are my pants? So these are kind of potent. So you need 2 ounces of cachaça, which is the national spirit of Brazil. It is an alcoholic drink made from squeezed sugar cane juice that's fermented and distilled. So you use a couple of ounces of that, 1 lime cut into wedges or small pieces, 4 teaspoons of white cane sugar, and then cracked ice. And so you build it. You trim off the edges of the lime to fit and cut it into wedges. Place the lime pieces and sugar in an old-fashioned glass. You muddle it gently to extract the juices and the essential oils, all that kind of stuff. Fill the glass with ice, pour in the booze, and then stir well to dissolve the sugar and combine everything and ask, where are my pants, after you've had a couple of these.
1: Richard Krauss, Booze and Reviews. The show is Tony. Thank you very much, my friend.
20: Thank you. Talk to you next week.
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1: Dr. Sylvain Charlebois, food professor. Sylvain, there was an interesting post from the BBC about a Mars bar. Don't know if you saw this. A lady, she found a Mars bar from the early 90s and compared it to a Mars bar of today.
14: Yes.
1: Yeah, your shrinkflation, evident in that. But I mean, how big does a Mars bar have to be, truly? But
14: yeah, Mars cares about people's weight. How much chocolate do you need? How much sugar do you need?
1: A diet chocolate bar.
14: Come on. There's no compassion for companies these days. My goodness.
1: Trying to save the day. It's awesome.
14: But I mean, I think it has happened to all of us. You know, once in a while you find something, in the bottom of a cupboard, in a drawer, and all of a sudden you realize, my goodness, the old days. Everything was big in the old days. Everything's small now.
1: So much has changed, right?
14: Yeah, absolutely. Small is beautiful.
1: It was a cute little story, but it just was evident about, 30 years later, how much stuff has changed.
14: We survey consumers all the time. All the time. And we ask them about, the things that irks them a lot. And shrinkflation is, after inflation, of course, after higher prices, shrinkflation is the one thing that irks most people. They hate it because they feel they've been betrayed. Even though all the information is on the package, there's no fraud there. There's no fraud. It's there. But it's just when you realize that things have actually shrunk and they've kept the same price and sometimes they actually increase the price, people just don't like that.
1: I spent some time in Alberta on my daughter's farm. A lot of times staring cows in the face.
14: No, they were staring at you.
1: They do. It's weird.
14: Yes.
1: Cost of a cow and calf, $11,000 right now.
14: Yes.
1: At auction. That's a lot. That's more than double what it used to be. I know chicken price also on your agenda. Now, a couple of years ago, we would have talked about the cost of cows and the fact that, you know, you're a 2-year cycle really for a cow to be born, then it grows and it chews a lot of grass, stares at you a little bit. And then, a couple of years before it can have a baby and so on and so forth. Yeah. So, replenishing the herd takes time. It's been a few years now.
14: Yeah. It's up 2.5% this year.
1: Is it? Yeah, because I was thinking, I was thinking about those conversations as I'm looking at this herd of cows going, okay, well, is this a good investment or not?
14: You want to invest what the status in cattle?
1: Yeah, I do. Yeah, totally.
14: Yeah. I think the best investment you can actually do for you and your family is to buy a side of beef or a quarter of beef, because you're going to save a lot more than going to the grocery store. But, I mean, buying cattle is tough because you need credit. Yeah, it's a lot of money, and that's the one reason why the herd hasn't grown all that much, or not as fast as many expected. Back in 2014, the same thing happened, and the herd really got built up again because credit was easy. Not right now. It's much tougher. Lots of bankruptcies. Banks are more careful, and people are retiring, so younger folks come in with a credit rating that is lower. So people don't realize that the cattle industry is a very cash-driven, cash-intensive sort of industry. And so that's why it's been tough. But if you want to invest into cattle, sure. You got to get a lot of money now, but you have to think 2 years ahead. If you actually go in now, it's a 2-year cycle. So what's going to happen in 2 years from now, it's hard to predict.
1: Well, I do have a great history of buying high and selling low, so... This is great.
14: that's it. That's a good start. If you do that most of the time, and most people don't, but if you do most of the time, then you're good.
1: Yeah, hopefully buy low.
14: My kid's going to business school this fall in Montreal, and she asked me, Dad, what's the one thing I need to remember? Buy low, sell high. That's it. The rest is easy.
1: But you don't have to actually
14: take care of it. You can actually have someone else take care of it. I mean, there are lots of Canadians.

0: to produce enough chicken. They've increased production by 6%. They're doing the best they can, but they still can't keep up. Why? Because, well, people moving away from beef. They're looking at chicken. Chicken demand is up and prices are up, but we're actually importing a lot more chicken from the United States. But the thing is, Shane, there's an easy fix. All you need to do is to get the Minister of Ag to call the Minister of Global Affairs to say, let's allow more chicken in the country for, say, 7-8 weeks until we actually allow chicken farmers to produce more chicken, because it's a quota system. And so right now you do wonder, okay, so why aren't they producing more chicken? And if I were the Minister of Ag in Canada, I certainly would ask that question, because there's an easy fix. But if you actually make chicken more expensive, that affects most families, because most families do eat chicken.
1: I thought you were going to say all you have to do is play a little Barry White in the hen house.
0: You know that song?
1: Barry White, yeah, Marvin Gaye. Come on. We got some good work to do there.
0: Rest in peace, Barry White.
1: The sexiest of the sexy.
0: Yeah.
1: So I guess what you're saying is basically, as opposed to bailing out the boat with chickens, plug the leak, right? Give it time to.
0: Exactly.
1: Right? Is that what you're saying? Is that like we just can't replenish fast enough when things are changing?
0: Right, there's some really bad things about supply management, but the worst thing is not being responsive to market shifts. It takes a long time. We're seeing in cottage cheese, by the way, a lot of people, fans of cottage cheese out there, they go to a grocery store and often they're out of it because their demand is up. And it's a quota system. So farmers are very careful. They don't want to increase production until they know for sure people are going to be eating more cottage cheese forever. And now we were learning this week that Gay Leave is investing, building a new facility. That's rare. A greenfield project in food processing in Canada is rare. So thank goodness for Gay Leave, a dairy co-op has decided to invest $200 million in a new facility in Ontario to make what? Cottage cheese.
1: Really, hey?
0: Oh, yeah. Absolutely.
1: Have they considered advertising on the Toronto Maple Leafs jerseys?
0: Well, that's the farmers. The farmers have the money. Gay Leave actually is in business. But here's the thing about Gay Leave. I like that co-op because it's dairy-owned. 1,200 dairy farmers actually are participating in Gay Leave. And Gay Leave is very innovative. It's nimble. It's smaller than most dairy processors. But they do good work, to be honest. And so when I learned that they were building a brand new facility in Ontario, I was really happy.
1: Would you say that's really the fundamental problem, is a lack of ability to respond in a timely manner across this whole conversation?
0: Absolutely. Innovation. Yeah. Number one victim with supply management, innovation and adaptability. That's really, people are focusing too much on retail and prices. Yes, it's a problem, but the biggest problem is innovation and adaptability. Yep.
1: And small chocolate bars.
0: And small chocolate bars. Exactly.
1: There we go. Dr. Sylvain Charlebois at Food Professor on Twitter. 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You're going to love it. Thank you, brother.
0: All right. Take care.
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4: From the National Newsroom of the Canadian Press, I'm Karen Rebo. Canada's top trade negotiators stuck around Washington for the weekend, with just days before the next U.S. tariff threat is set to take hold. Canada-U.S. Trade Minister Dominic LeBlanc and Chief Negotiator Janice Charette met virtually for an hour yesterday with U.S. Trade Rep Jamieson Greer on his birthday. An evening statement from an aide to LeBlanc said the meeting was constructive. The spokesperson said they took stock of the work that has been done by their respective negotiating teams and discussions are continuing. Prime Minister Carney is set to join two premiers today to make an announcement about energy security. Carney's trip to St. John's to announce news alongside Newfoundland and Labrador Premier Tony Wakeham and Quebec's Christine Frechette follows reports that the two provinces have reached a deal regarding Churchill Falls. StatsCan is set to report fresh inflation figures for July this morning.
5: A poll of economists expects the annual rate of inflation ticked up to 2.9% last month after cooling sharply to 2.8% in June. According to LSEG Data and Analytics, Canadian drivers found relief at the gas pumps in June. That's as peace talks in the Iran war progressed and reined in global oil prices. But economists say progress in taming inflation likely reversed course last month as renewed hostilities in the Middle East set gas prices higher again. Aaron Sousa, The Canadian Press.
4: After a record stretch at sea for the USS Abraham Lincoln, the Trump administration continues to push back on claims of low morale and declining mental health. Democrats are calling it a lack of leadership. Here's ABC's Lionel Moise.
6: Reports of poor conditions on the USS Abraham Lincoln leading to fallout in Washington. The 5,000 sailors and Marines have been at sea for a record 268 days, some aboard the ship telling CNN,
7: "I haven't stepped off the ship in the year 2026.
6: Describing it as awe-inspiring, U.S. Central Command posting video of CENTCOM Commander Admiral Brad Cooper visiting sailors with reports of extreme exhaustion, low morale, and growing mental health concerns.
4: And actress Hayden Panettiere has died at the age of 36. She starred in popular television series, including a cheerleader with superpowers on Heroes and a brash upstart country singer on Nashville. Panettiere's father announced the actor's death in a statement yesterday and described her as an incredible light and a force of nature. He also called her passing tragic, although didn't provide what caused her death. Panettiere had been open about her struggle with postpartum depression after the birth of her daughter and substance abuse struggles dating back to her teenage years. Here's what she shared with Tamron Hall in May.
8: When I got to the point of looking in the mirror and seeing my eyes had turned yellow and that I didn't recognize my body anymore.
4: This is the Canadian Press. In sports, Marcus Ericsson finished at the top of the podium at the Ontario Honda Dealers Indy Race at Markham. With the IndyCar Series race moved from downtown Toronto to the suburb, Ericsson says he and his fellow drivers enjoyed the challenging course.
9: It's always challenging on the first year for a new track, so I'm sure when we come back in a year's time, it's going to be running everything a lot smoothly. But I know, you know, even talking around with drivers, everyone loves the layout, thinks it's really fun, so I think they've done a really good job.
4: It was the Swede's fifth win of his IndyCar career. The Toronto Blue Jays are one game back of an American League wildcard berth and get today off after winning two of three weekend games against the visiting New York Yankees. The Jays dropped a 4-3 decision in 10 innings yesterday, but they've won seven of their last 10. They open a three-game series Tuesday against the host Tampa Bay Rays. The Rays were whipped by the Baltimore Orioles 10-2 yesterday. From the Canadian Press, I'm Karen Rebo.
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14: Here is an encore segment from Ottawa at Work with Patricia Bull.
4: We're asking you about this morning. This change in Ontario to social assistance rules based on immigration status, new rules for social assistance payments. So anyone without legal immigration status in Canada cannot receive the benefits. And a lot of you are congratulating the premier on this, and it may sound pretty simple. They're not following the rules, then the province follows through by cutting them off. But how simple is it? What is really involved in a change like this? And who might be caught up in it? What would the impact be? We want to bring on Cassandra Fultz, Ottawa-based immigration consultant on this. Good morning to you, Cassandra.
15: Good morning. Thank you so much for having me.
4: I appreciate you being here. So can you explain to us and basically break down exactly what will change with this rule change in Ontario?
15: Sure. So the important thing to keep in mind is that now, going forward, as of this moment, anyone who is in Canada illegally, right, someone without status, maybe they had status when they came, but that has since expired, or anyone who's in Canada on a temporary basis, such as someone on a study permit, a work permit, or even, you know, a visitor visa, any such person will no longer be eligible to receive social assistance from the province of Ontario. And that leaves just, you know, everyone else, Canadian citizens, permanent residents, and then protected persons or asylum claimants who are eligible to continue to receive social assistance.
4: Okay, Canadian citizens, permanent residents, and anyone who's here on a refugee or asylum claim, they're protected.
15: Precisely.
4: Okay. Do we have any sense of how many people would be caught up in that situation where maybe their student visa or other kind of visa work permit has expired, they are here or are otherwise here illegally? Is there any way to know how many people that might impact?
15: To be honest, it's a big unknown. It's a big unknown. We don't know how many people are in the country illegally, in the province of Ontario illegally. This is a big sort of just unknown for the government at large. And the other thing to keep in mind, too, is this is really going to have an impact on people who are here legally, who are permanent residents, who are Canadian citizens, but don't have their documents. That's my huge concern about this is, you know, if you became a Canadian citizen years ago, like I became a Canadian citizen 10 years ago, but I know exactly where my citizenship certificate is. But does everyone know? No, people, they lose them, they get lost, they get destroyed, they're, you know, gone in a move, or you just don't remember, you haven't seen it in years. And now this is going to impact those people who are entitled, but just don't have proof.
4: Okay, so for those of us who were born here, we have a birth certificate. We don't think about it beyond that birth certificate or passport. What are the documents? How would you demonstrate that you are eligible, that your immigration status is valid?
15: So this is a good question. If you're a permanent resident, you have your permanent resident card. So that's pretty straightforward. If you are a Canadian citizen, then of course you have your citizenship certificate. That's also pretty straightforward. And then if you're a protected person or an asylum claimant, you have documentation of that. The most important thing is that you have to be able to show the demonstrate the documents that you were issued from either IRCC, Immigration, Refugees, and Citizenship Canada, or Canada Border Services Agency in this situation for asylum claimants. Now, you know, the real issue is this. Let's say you are Canadian. You want to replace your Canadian citizenship certificate so that you don't lose benefits. The processing time is currently a disaster. It's 25 months as of this week that a normal application is going to take to make it through the system just to replace your citizenship certificate.
4: Wait, so 25 months, so over 2 years to replace your citizenship to have that processed?
15: That's it. That's it. It's over 2 years. And you know, the reason behind this is, of course, you know, we've heard the news. We've been discussing it all year, that so many people, like there's currently, it's a backlog of around 100,000 applications so many people are claiming Canadian citizenship through Ancestry. You know, most of these people, they're not even in Canada, of course, but it's the same department. It's the same crew who's processing those applications as who processes replacement Canadian citizenship certificate applications. They're all the same application. So with, you know, that backlog of 100,000 people, the processing time has increased just over the, you know, over the past 4 to 6 months. 4 to 6 months ago, the processing time was like a year. Now it's literally 25 months as of this week.
12: This is the same thing as me thinking I might go back and get my Irish passport because I'm eligible and going over and adding to the backlog over there.
15: Yes.
12: Okay. So if this is, and I guess, you know, when you say people might not even know where their documentation is or they've just kind of let it slide, I guess people get relaxed a little bit because there hasn't been any kind of crackdown, right? So now if there is a risk of potentially losing the benefits and wanting to show that they are legitimately here or to renew, there's going to be more urgency. So the backlog that we're already seeing, then that could really become extended.
15: 100%. I think this is now going to get even worse than it already is, because anybody who needs this is going to have to make that application. And that's not even taking into consideration just, you know, the normal course of things and losing track of a paper you haven't seen in 10 years. Something that people can do, even Canadian citizens, they can apply for something called a verification of status. And that application right now only takes 10 weeks. And so even a Canadian citizen can still get a verification of when they came to Canada, and that verification also indicates their current status. So if you're a permanent resident, it says permanent resident. If you're a citizen, it says you're a citizen. And that will confirm that you do have legal status in Canada if you need to replace this. But my recommendation is do both, okay? Go ahead and get that citizenship certificate application in now so that, you know, eventually they will get to you. Hopefully they hire people or do something to move this backlog forward.
12: Okay, so for someone who's listening right now who might be in this position, who's feeling a little overwhelmed, is there a good spot to go online to get all of that information about what your next and best steps should be?
15: Absolutely. So you can always go to the IRCC website. IRCC, of course, is the government agency who processes these applications for both Canadian citizenship as well as for permanent resident card or your verification of status. And then, of course, we talk about this on our website as well, dfimmigration.ca. We help people replace these documents every week.
12: Okay. Wow. Okay. So those are people who they don't have the documents. They let it slide. They're legit. They need to get it renewed, or they need to actually have the physical paper. What about anyone who is actually part of the group that this is aimed at, who is not here, does not have valid reason to be here legally, but has been maybe doing some work or getting some social assistance? What are we going to see with those people, that number that we don't really have any idea how many are going to be impacted or caught up in this? What is the impact on that group?
15: This is a great question. So I would definitely expect that we're going to see increased exploitation of such vulnerable people. You know, people are already here. They're working for cash in hand. They're already under the table. They don't have benefits. You know, they don't have insurance. They're not on the WMIS, and they don't have life insurance through their employer. They don't have any of that stuff. And we're going to see more people having to take on those sort of precarious types of employment, because now they're not able to get benefits. And this could also, on the immigration side, lead to a potential wave of refugee claims, right? Asylum claims for anyone who may be eligible. But I want to be super clear here when I say eligible. To make a claim for asylum, to make a refugee claim for protection, there are legal requirements. And not everyone meets those requirements. So some people will not even be allowed to actually make the claim. Now, if someone is legally allowed to make the claim, okay, the claim goes into process and they wait to have their claim heard. However, that does not mean the claim is going to be successful. The legal threshold for meeting the requirements to be defined as a person in need of protection, the bar is really high. The bar is really high. So this isn't something people can just do because they want to, even at the end of that road, there's still a good chance that someone's claim will be refused and they'll end up in the same boat and end up having to go home either on their own or be removed from Canada.
12: Mm. And so the people that we are talking about that do fall through the cracks on mm-hmm. this, in when you say removed from Canada, are the same people that we've been talking about in a lot over these last months in the United States that are now being targeted and in many cases rounded up by ICE. And we're seeing some of those pictures. There's no movement afoot to do something like that here. We're talking about a provincial decision to cut off benefits, but not a federal decision to crack down any more on anyone who should not be here and needs to be removed.
15: Yes, so let me clarify. This decision that we're talking about right now, this is from the province of Ontario, and it only pertains to being eligible to receive benefits. It has nothing to do with enforcement action, which is federal and taken on by Canada Border Services Agency. So if someone has no status in Canada, either they entered illegally and they never had status, or they came legally but their status expired and they're just still here, any such person may end up removable from Canada by Canada Border Services Agency. So CBSA can show up anytime. But this issue with benefits being unavailable for anyone in that position has nothing to do with enforcement action. So no, those two things, they don't intersect. But one thing I want to speak to that you mentioned is what's going on in the States with ICE and, you know, the roundups that you're seeing. You know, I'm sure you've read in the news, you've seen on TV the taking away of the temporary protected status in the States for Haitians, for Syrians, and there's other countries on that list, right? Haitian people, just on July 27th, they lost temporary protected status. And that's around 300 to 350,000 people. Like, we don't even know how many people that is either. But to be clear, those people all had legal status until that day, right? Temporary protected status, right. That is a legal status. So when people turn on their TV and they see ICE rounding people up, these were not people without status. These were not, you know, illegal aliens, as they call them in the States. These were people who had legal status. So it's definitely not that kind of enforcement that we are seeing here. And even in the States, when you see enforcement, you really have to dig a little bit deeper to determine whether or not that's legal.
12: Okay. It's a really interesting conversation, but this is really fascinating that you've shone the light on the fact that people who are here with legal status but might not have proof of it may be the ones that could be really impacted by this and might need to get on it given the backlog. So appreciate your time on this and the suggestion of where people can go online as well, which is helpful. Cassandra, thank you so much.
15: Thank you for having me, Patricia. Take care.
12: You too. Cassandra Foltz, Ottawa-based immigration consultant.
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18: Dan Riskin is CTV's science and technology specialist. He's with us live right now. Hi, Dan.
24: Live from New York, in fact.
18: Are you?
24: I really am.
18: Oh my God,
24: York. I'm doing a shoot.
18: Oh, and you're squeezing us in on your trip?
24: Well, you're
18: so
24: my
18: kind.
24: Priority. It's, I'm doing a show for the History Channel. So I've just stepped out of the studio to talk with Vashi Capellos. I'm like, everybody stand down. I'm talking
18: you're
24: to
18: like,
24: Vashi Capellos.
18: Yeah. So you're doing a show. That's very cool. What part of New York are you in right now?
24: I am near Grand Central Station in the A&E building. So it's very
18: so
24: cool.
18: Fun.
24: I have not seen any celebrities yet, but I will keep my eyes peeled.
18: Okay, that's really cool. So let's start off with our studies. Working out together, as usual, anything to do with a marriage being hard and difficult and me being terrible at it jumps out at me. So working out together boosts marriage health. Why is that, Dan?
24: I had the same reaction. I was like, darn it. I should be doing this. So this is married couples, young married couples. So like in their early 20s. It's a survey. So it's a correlation, not a causation.
18: Who gets married in their 20s anymore?
24: True.
18: But anyway, continue.
24: Oh, I know. Well, yeah. So they're young couples and it basically surveyed them for how much exercise they're getting by themselves or how much exercise they're getting together and then how happy they are in the relationship. And basically what they find is that people getting exercise on their own tend to be happier in the relationship to start with. So that's a great start. But those who are getting their exercise with their partner are getting a boost even beyond that. So you're getting more of a return on your investment of exercise, so to speak. And so they're happier with the relationship. They're happier overall. They're more satisfied with the relationship. And it doesn't have to be, it could be lifting weights. It could be cardio, but it also could just be walking together. That apparently was one of the categories that counted as getting exercise with your partner. That one I can get behind, no problem. I don't mind going for a walk with my partner, but she's a runner and I cannot come even close to keeping up with her when it comes to running. And so I'm kind of terrified by the findings of this study because I don't think I could do it.
18: Okay, but did they take into account the fact that if you are kind of young and married, it's like assessing, assessing happiness might be a different type of assessment than like 30 years later.
24: Totally. Right. So what works when you're in your 20s might not be the key to happiness after you're getting sick of each other after 40 years or whatever it is.
18: Exactly.
24: It might be that there are other keys to that kind of thing. And, you know, it might be that, it's a correlation and not a causation. So it's maybe people that are just really into this relationship are like, oh, I can't be away from you while I go for a run. Will you come for a run with me? Yeah. And then they go running together. And so you'd have the reverse.
18: Describe
24: correlation.
18: My nightmare
24: so,
18: there in many different ways.
24: Exactly. Yeah. Exactly. So yeah, again, I'm looking for ways that I don't have to completely believe everything it says. It was also a pretty, subtle difference. It was significantly, you know, it's statistically significant, but subtle. And so if you're not exercising with your partner, you don't have to like change your life to jump behind this. But, all things being equal, especially for young couples, exercising together does seem to be correlated with, overall more happiness in the relationship. So it might just be a good habit to get into.
18: Yeah. I feel like we've talked about a lot of studies that show it's pretty like established that like if you are exercising, it does help with your overall mood or happiness.
24: Yeah. I mean, people talk about how, like, if there were a pill you could take that did all the things that exercise did, people would kill for it, right? Like, they would be like, I'll do anything to get, I mean, it keeps you younger. It keeps you, gives you muscle. It gives you, you lose weight. You're happier. You get these endorphins. It's correlated with all these diseases decreasing. Like, it is the miracle drug. It's just all you have to do is get off your butt go for a run for half an hour every day or whatever it is. And that just is overwhelming for most of us, and myself included. Like, I exercise far less than I wish I did. But yeah, when you think about it, it's pretty obvious that it's the right thing to do.
18: Okay. Well, on to the next. Ancient Greeks. God bless my ancestors. I do love my Greeks.
24: You love a Greek story.
18: Who are essentially the founders of Western civilization. That part I added myself, but thank you to them. They wore rings. I mean, they are, and democracy, a whole bunch of wonderful things that we enjoy.
24: Yeah, and
18: in
24: how's
18: modern
24: that
18: day
24: going?
18: Society.
24: They could have done a better job setting us up.
18: I mean,
24: for
18: well, we're not in charge of enforcing it. We just invented it, for God's sakes. Yeah.
24: Okay.
18: So they wore rings made of meteorites.
24: Yeah, this, I love, I mean, so I've seen stories about ancient, Egyptians having daggers made from meteorites, but if you go back, like, before smelting was invented, like, before they could make a fire hot enough to start melting metals down and making alloys and stuff like this, like, iron was not a very easy material to come by, and one of the places that it comes from is the sky, because when meteorites fall from the sky, I guess they're meteors until they hit the ground, and then they become meteorites, you get this sort of, like, this great source of iron. And so what they did for this study is they went back and they looked at a whole bunch of artifacts that are in museum collections already. They looked at, I think it was something like 90 different artifacts across 33 museums. And, what they did is they tested the nickel content of the iron, of the iron artifacts, because nickel shows up in huge amounts in meteorites. In fact, Sudbury, which is famous for its nickel deposits, those are there because there was a giant meteor that hit a long, long time ago, and that's where it all came from, and that's what gets mined out of Sudbury. So nickel in high concentrations with iron is an indication of where that came from. And so they looked through all these artifacts, and they found 13 of them that had a high level of nickel in with the iron. But what's really interesting is that every single one of those was made into a ring. None of them were made into other kinds of jewelry or artifacts. They were all rings. And so you've got these 13, nine they're definitely sure about, four of them they're a little bit unsure just based on the level of nickel, but nine of these were made from iron that must have come from a rock that they found maybe in the desert that came from the sky. Now, did they know it was from the sky? Did they think it was just a weird deposit? That's unclear, but it's just really cool that that's where they made their way to.
18: And why were they made into rings? Do we know?
24: Right. I mean, why weren't they made into other things? And yeah. So what is the magic behind those? Did they understand that there was something fundamentally different about the origins of these particular things? And then, I mean, like the fact that there was this dagger, I forget which pharaoh it's buried with, but there is a dagger from ancient Egypt that's also made from meteoric iron. And I love the idea of, I mean, like these are basically rings from space. I mean, it's something like from a Marvel movie that they have rings that come from space, that they weren't shaped like rings when they arrived. They had to be made into rings. But, it's just real. I just really want to know if they understood the significance of that. Did they understand the connection between meteorites and shooting stars? Did they understand the idea that there were rocks in space? I mean, I really wish I could go back and just ask a million questions about what they believed, but certainly they were considered special enough that they went into this jewelry.
18: Maybe there's some sort of like teleporter that could have me close my eyes and speak to my ancestors, and then I can control the answers.
24: I would love it. I'd love it. Enough questions about democracy. Tell me about your jewelry.
18: Tell me
24: That's
18: about
24: what
18: the
24: I
18: rings.
24: Really want to know.
18: Yeah. The rings. Don't tell me they were for marriage. No, I'm kidding. Thanks.
24: Yeah, exactly.
18: Thanks, Dan. Have a great time in New York.
24: I will. All
18: Appreciate
24: right. We'll talk
18: it.
24: To you soon. Thanks
18: you
24: so much.
18: You bet. Dan Riskin is CTV's science and technology specialist here this week with Talk Science to Me.
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15: Good morning. I'm Connor Ray. Cloudy skies right now, 19 degrees. Your full forecast coming up. First, your top stories. Canada-U.S. Trade Minister Dominic LeBlanc continuing to meet with his American counterpart, Jameson Greer. The two sides trying to work out a deal before new tariffs are imposed on a variety of our country's goods this week. CTV's Michael Serapio has more.
26: U.S. negotiators want action on booze, dairy, and U.S. autos. Canada looking for sectoral relief for lumber, steel, aluminum, and autos too. But according to sources, the two sides are still far apart.
27: It's because of Donald Trump. He likes his tariffs. He hasn't been looking to remove them.
26: Brian Clough led the Canada-U.S. relations file for Justin Trudeau. And he says for Canadian negotiators, the goal is not zero tariffs, Canada's but lower tariffs.
27: Get the best deal compared to any country in the world.
26: But if no deal is reached, the U.S. is promising to impose punitive tariffs of 50% on billions of dollars of Canadian exports.
15: There were reports last week that LeBlanc and Greer are aiming to present the framework of a potential trade deal to President Donald Trump today or Tuesday before the new tariffs come into effect on Wednesday. A day of fishing turned into a rescue mission after a woman became stuck in the mud at a Kanata pond Sunday. The Ottawa Fire Service say it received a call around 3 p.m. reporting a 27-year-old was trapped in Rebecca Pond inside the South March Highlands Conservation Forest. The caller reported his daughter had been fishing from a plastic culvert when she lost her balance and fell into the pond. Officials say the girl was stuck waist-deep in the mud and was pulled out about 15 minutes after the 911 call. She was assessed by paramedics but was not injured. And Ottawa residents are coming together to support those affected by the strongest earthquake to hit Columbia in years. The community answering a local cafe's call for donations, with volunteers now preparing boxes of supplies to be sent to Columbia. CTV's Caitlin Wilson has more.
28: 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All of it heading to a country reeling from a 7.4 magnitude earthquake, killing more than 280 people and injuring thousands, with hundreds still missing.
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15: 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From the CTV Weather Center, cloudy skies early this morning, a bit misty out there. Right now, 19 degrees. We are expecting to warm up to a daytime high of 25. The clouds today do bring a 40% chance of showers. That's most likely to come this morning if it does come. The clouds are expected to taper off a little bit later in the day as we drop to an overnight low of 14. There's going to be just a few clouds in the sky overnight. Looking into Tuesday, mix of sun and clouds in the sky for most of the day. 25 is the high again. And then those clouds bring a 30% chance of showers late in the day on Tuesday, and it looks like the gray is going to stick around mostly into Wednesday. Looks like a 60% chance of rain right in the middle of the work week. Temperatures are going to stay in the mid-20s. Going to be pretty much rain on and off with those clouds sticking around for most of the week ahead. It's time to say yes to more. Just say CAA, save on travel, dining out, pet insurance, tickets to the game, and peace of mind. 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That's the latest from the CTV Newsroom. I'm Connor Ray. 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
20: Here is an encore segment from Ottawa Now with Christy Cameron.
21: We have had three severe thunderstorms in the past 6 weeks. The summer of 2026 has been particularly brutal for West Enders, people that live in urban suburbia. That's what I like to call it. Neighborhoods that were sometimes constructed in the 50s, 60s, and 70s that obviously cannot deal with the extreme weather of today. Because on Monday, more homes flooded. And some of these homes, yes, they had already flooded on Canada Day. They were dealing with flooding again, even despite the fact that it was nowhere near the amount of rain that fell on Canada Day. So to go back and to review the numbers, there was 118 millimeters of rain that came down in less than 5 hours on July the 1st, which led to over 7,000 flooded basements. But it was actually more like 167 millimeters in places like Britannia, could even be more depending on where you live. Then this week, it was only 23 millimeters on Monday, but it fell very quickly. It came down rather intensely. Then on Wednesday, there was a violent cell that dropped 22 millimeters in about 26 minutes, coupled with extreme winds, 107 kilometer an hour winds. I said it kind of felt like there was a giant power washer in the sky that was blasting my street, and I thought the front window was going to blow in. 613-521-8255. We had an engineering professor with the University of Ottawa on the show earlier. He actually studies Ottawa's drainage and sewer systems. His name is Hussein Barakdari. He said it is going to be a long road to fix some of the problematic infrastructure.
22: We cannot do it in overnight. You know, we need to have a really, I think, a really good plan. I believe the first thing and the first recommendation is the first, we need to have a detailed diagnosis, you know, to help us to understand before replacing pipe engineering, you know, to understand exactly why a neighborhood is flooding. And the second thing I believe, you know, is the major physical work we need. For example, in some location, that could mean increasing stormwater, storm sewer or culvert capacity, etc. And the third thing I need to consider is storage. You know, I believe we need to consider and to have additional storage to absorb such type of event without going through our drainage system.
21: He laid out what some of the problems are, and I'll summarize them briefly. It's the fact that the water is arriving faster than the system can carry it away in neighborhoods where the infrastructure is old and it's designed for a different time. It's also the fact that the amount of rain is bad, but also the intensity, the timing of it, the pace, that when it's coming down all at once, it's too much. It overloads the system, that we need to buy our sewers some time. And given the intensity of some of these storms, we haven't been able to do so. Finally, there's the rain and the saturation of the ground, the groundwater table, that the ground is already so wet, so the water can't drain the way that it usually does. Councillor Sean Devine was listening to that segment, and he wanted to call into the show to discuss some possible solutions. As you know, his ward has been really badly hit by all three of those storms. They had a bunch of trees that were down as well on Wednesday. He represents Knoxdale Merivale. Welcome back to the show. Good to have you.
23: Christy, thanks for having me on, and thanks for having that guest on. Listening to that, that was music to my ears to hear somebody lay it out so clearly, and I very much appreciate that, you know, even your summary, I very much appreciate that you're giving time to this story.
21: Well, we have to fix it. It's a really major problem, and as he said, it cannot be done overnight. Let's talk about some of the things that he laid out there. So detailed diagnosis, step one, then the physical work, step two. Step three, storage. I thought that was interesting. Additional storage, and he said green infrastructure. Do you have any thoughts on that?
23: So first of all, everything he said was right in that we need a detailed investigation to come up with the proper diagnosis. And that's actually what the city is doing right now, the investigation to what happened on Canada Day. And just so you know, that investigation is going to be looking into what happened on August 10th and August 12th as well. It's going to take time. And on the issue of storage, so what he said was exactly right, because I've had residents who have now flooded three times on the 10th and on the 12th, and that rainfall was moderate. But what happened was, as you mentioned, our ground was already completely saturated, and so there was nowhere else for the water to go but through any crack it could, like your foundation. So the storage principle, think of it like a sponge. And many cities have developed what they call a sponge city, where because it's impossible for us to upsize the size of our sewers, that would cost billions of dollars, and that would be so disruptive. We can't expect to just make our sewers bigger everywhere. So what we do with storage, and this is what he was talking about, green infrastructure, is you create a way for that water to be held temporarily while the sewers do their job. And then as more capacity comes into the sewers because they do their job, the storage is released back into that. So here's one example that we are actually doing in the city of Ottawa. And I'm quite proud of this because I literally brought this to the city of Ottawa. So that professor was talking about, when he was describing green infrastructure, he mentioned a few things, including making for more permeable surfaces. So there's a project happening right now in Ottawa. It's a project using something called permeable pavement. So we have a road project, and it is the first of its kind in Canada, where if you imagine that a road is typically not permeable, water does not go through asphalt. But we have this product called permeable pavement, where the water can go through the asphalt into the ground underneath, where it is temporarily stored. So it becomes a storage system, and as the sewers do their job, then the water gets released into that. We're doing that in Ottawa right now. This fall, it's based on an Ottawa manufacturer. It's the first of its kind in Canada. Those are definitely the kinds of solutions where our city can become more of a sponge to hold that water, because these problems are going to happen time and time again. That's one thing that I'm very, very excited about.
21: Where is that happening?
23: So that's happening. I tried to get it in my ward, but the
21: city sounds like you need it.
23: Well, I do, and you know, in fact, like, so where it's happening, it's happening in River Ward. My colleague, Councillor Brockington, he's kindly welcomed it into his ward, and I'm sure he's quite grateful for it. So it's happening on it's called Anna Avenue and Crown Crescent. We're doing a pilot project where, on the shoulder of each road, because if you imagine a road, it's slightly concave. The water has the road has a crest at the top, and it trickles down to the shoulders, where it then goes into the sewer. In this project, we replace the shoulder of the road with a narrow 2 meter wide strip of that permeable pavement. So when the water then trickles down to the shoulder, it absorbs into that. It gets stored down below. So that project is happening this fall. It's going to be, interestingly enough, you had a professor from the University of Ottawa. That project is being supervised by a professor from Carleton. The Ottawa company that is, designed this, it's called PurePave. They have funding support from the National Research Council of Canada, because the Research Council believes fundamentally in this company and in this product. So that's going to be a pilot project that is going to provide tons of data. And I guarantee you, other cities in Canada are going to be studying that data and that project. But now I'm talking to city staff about, scaling up with that kind of project so we can do it in other parts of the city. Because every time we repave a road, that gives us an opportunity to do something like that. It's actually a very cost-effective way of managing this problem, because we can either spend a little bit more now on that kind of upgrade, or we can try to upsize all of our sewers, which is impossible, or we can just do nothing, and our residents will pay through damages and insurance claims and so forth, and I know which way I want to go.
21: Thanks so much for calling in. Appreciate it.
23: All right. Thank you, Christy. Bye.
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35: I'm Andrew Pinson in for Bill Carroll this morning. Right now, though, we turn our attention to a two-night run, comedy run coming to Ottawa's Laugh Lounge starting tonight, ending tomorrow night. It is the Golden Boys One City World Tour. That includes comedian Paul Robloskis, who's here to tell us a little bit more. He is a member of the Poplar First Nation and the star and co-creator of CTV's Acting Good. Paul, thanks for taking some time. I really appreciate it.
36: Man, thank you so much for having me. I literally just cleared the security check at the Winnipeg airport, so I think I'm going to make it to Ottawa tonight. I'm so excited.
35: That's very good to hear for those ticket holders. But it's funny you mentioned Winnipeg, right? Like, I know you're from Manitoba and have vast experience. So a couple of weeks ago, we had a guest on our show, a regular guest, who's on at like 6:30 in the morning. But because of the WestJet stuff, he got tied up in Winnipeg unexpectedly for 2 days, so couldn't kind of do it, right? So the jokes write themselves, right, Paul?
36: I feel bad. You need at least 2 or 3 days heads up before you're going to stay in Winnipeg for 2 days. Yeah. You need a little buffer in between coming. I hope our city treated this person well, though. I really do.
35: He did, and we made sure he got off the hook because we knew what he was dealing with. But yeah, what's 3 days in Winnipeg like, Paul?
36: It's beautiful. I actually flew from up north, my red, so I just got into Winnipeg last night. I try to avoid Winnipeg as much as I can. I'm kidding. But I do live in a small, isolated, so I came on a little bush plane yesterday to fly to Winnipeg to get to the show today. They let me leave the res. I told my girlfriend I was grocery shopping, so she's still waiting for me to come back. But I'm making my way out to Ottawa. I've been out to Ottawa once before. A beautiful, beautiful city. Ottawa has the reputation of having some of the best comedy crowds in Canada, and I can't wait for the Golden Boys to go and show everybody what we're made of.
35: Well, we're often known as the town that fun forgot, so I'm very happy to hear that. The flying a bush plane, though, I can imagine you got to be pretty safe in flying, right? You got to be pretty comfortable.
36: It's like flying in a small can, and I'm a very giant man, so everybody hates me. As soon as there's any turbulence, people start praying, and they start looking at the fat guy at the back of the plane. It's brutal.
35: Just looking for cover. I mentioned in the acting good, just the CTV show acting good, and obviously
36: coming out right away. I'm so excited.
35: Well, and fantastic. And for people to know, kind of, you know, it is based on, you know, your own experiences on the first station and in Winnipeg and the pandemic. And what kind of brought you to the point where you wanted to make a TV show based on a pretty wild experience that you went through?
36: Yeah, well, it's normal to me, the life I live, coming in from the res. And I was actually talking with some Toronto comedians, and they're like, your life is pretty cool. We should try to write a show. So then they'd fly out to Winnipeg, and then we pitched the ideas, and Bell was the first one to bite. So I just thought I was living my regular life at comedy shows and flying back on these small little cans to get home. And thank God somebody had the foresight to say, hey, that's pretty unique what you're doing. So we pitched it, and Canada loved it. 5 years of telling, you know, stories about being from the res, and it's such a funny, funny show. I'm so proud of it. So it's been quite the ride the last 5 years.
35: Wait, and even saying that, right, the idea that, hey, this is a great idea for a show, are you surprised, you know, that it's made it 5 years? What does that mean to you?
36: always. After the first season, we were like, well, that was fun. And then we were like the number one show for like 3 seasons. So that was incredible. Just even at the airport now, there's like the lady, the security lady, she wanted to take a picture and stuff. And I'm people, when they approach me, I think I owe them money all the time. So I'm still not used to fans of the show coming up to me. But it's been, like I said before, it's been quite the ride for sure. And then it leads to me being able to fly to Ottawa to do stand-up comedy. So it all intertwines with each other, which is really cool.
35: And just in your own kind of approach to comedy, it's obviously very personal, right? Do you find that is the best way to try to approach it? That's the best material is you know, your real life?
36: Because there's other comedians who just write jokes, and they're very, like, strategic like that, whereas everything that I speak of is experience, and it's just it's kind of more raw and unfiltered like that, which is great because we have the Dirty Show at the we have the Dirty Show at the Laugh Lounge, which I'm really excited. I haven't been able to sort of get dirty in a long time. So if you're a fan of dirty Winnipeg comedy, then you should definitely come out tonight.
35: That's a genre and a half. And I know you're with a few other guys, too. What's it like to kind of, you know, meet up with other comedians and kind of trade secrets, I suppose?
36: And these are not just comedians. Like, the Winnipeg comedy scene is very, very close. These are guys that I've known for the last 15 years, and we've all started as open micers, and now we're all headliners. So it's very cool that 15 years later, we get to be on the road. It's literally like being on the road with your best friends and you know, just laughing and being stupid. It's probably the best part of the job.
35: And Mike Green, Benji Rothman, and Jordan Wellwood. So if you've known them for some time, you could totally blackmail them on the air here if you really wanted to. I'm not quite sure.
36: I really could. I wouldn't do that. Jordan's looking at me right now. He's a pretty hefty guy. I don't want to upset him. But we were talking about this on the way in. Winnipeg comedy, sometimes I feel is overlooked. I feel like we've had some of the best comics come out of Winnipeg in the last 10 years, so I think, and now we're finally realizing we need to leave the city to sort of get known and more exposure. So it's nice that Winnipeg is coming to Ottawa, and I can't wait for Ottawa to see us.
35: Well, and we'll definitely welcome you with open arms. What can people expect at the show tonight and tomorrow night with all you guys, Paul?
36: Like I said, tonight we got the Dirty Show, and we're pretty, not that we're filthy on our own, but we're pretty dirty on our own too. So it's going to be raw. You know, leave the children at home. We're going to have a lot of fun. We're going to bring that Winnipeg humor to Ottawa. It's going to be exciting.
35: That's a very good tee up. Paul, we'll leave it there. Thank you so much for taking the time early on a Friday morning. I really appreciate it.
36: Man, thank you so much for having me, and I hope you guys enjoy the show tonight.
35: Thank you, sir. That is Paul Robloskis, the star and creator of Acting Good on CTV. comedian in town tonight, taking part in the Golden Boys One City World Tour. As I mentioned, three other comedians there. You can find more information and tickets online as well. Like you mentioned, they're here tonight and tomorrow night. Wanda, I always just like, I always find it fascinating. You know, it's music artists or comedians or whatever. I always find it interesting, like how everybody kind of approaches it. And, you know, in general, it always comes back to just who people are or where they kind of started. You know what I mean? Like it all comes back. They all say their best songs, their best comedy, everything is written from their own personal perspective. It's the best way to kind of do it because I don't know. You just find in life that you can't make some of this stuff up. You know what I mean? Some of my funniest stories, like I could never have made up.
3: Yeah, and that's how
35: somebody mentioned one on the text board yesterday.
3: Whether it's even funny or crazy or weird or random, like you can't make some of it up, but then some of it could be used for material. I love the fact that he's able to do some of that, have some fun. I love how he's been to Ottawa before, but I like the jokes he's got like already. Just that interview, he comes flying in. He's already got the energy.
35: Have you ever walked off a plane and immediately just been so high energy and had a number of jokes ready to go at 7:30 in the morning? I know I haven't.
3: I assume he's going to try.
35: Takes a special personality.
3: Once he gets to Ottawa later today, I'm assuming he's going to get a little nap in and then be ready to go. But again, like you said, you know, this guy's hanging out with his buddies and they're just having a good time, like doing what they do. And I think that's just so much fun just to think about that aspect of it, of, you know,

0: Right? And it just always seems to come back to, yeah, man, just, you know, telling your own story, being yourself. It seems to be the best one. And there's other ways to do it too, but I always just find it very, very interesting. But you can also watch that, by the way. You can watch that on CTV, of course. Acting Good, that is his latest TV show.
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25: Good morning. I'm Connor Ray. Cloudy skies right now, 19 degrees. Your full forecast coming up. First, your top stories. Building and upgrading critical infrastructure is top of mind for many as the Association of Municipalities of Ontario Conference gets underway here in Ottawa. It comes as we continue to see a rise in severe weather events across the province and in the country. CTV's Josh Morano spoke to Councillor Tim Tierney.
26: Three damaging storms in roughly 6 weeks.
0: The 1 in 100-year storm is happening every second year now. So now we have to look at retrofitting, changing how we process water and wastewater.
1: In Ottawa, that could mean bigger.

0: underground pipes, and rethinking where stormwater is stored and drained. When asked whether governments need to put more focus on infrastructure that can withstand increasingly severe weather, Minister of Municipal Affairs and Housing, Rob Flack, pointed to existing programs while leaving the door open to more support.
1: We're always open to willing, again, to listen and learn.
0: Another avenue through a new federal infrastructure fund announced earlier this year.
2: We've launched the Build Community Strong Fund, which across Canada is $51 billion over 10 years and $3 billion before that. And there is some eligibility around stormwater and some of those components.
3: Premier Doug Ford will address delegates at the conference today. Meanwhile, the provincial and federal governments are pitching $500 million each to help municipalities in the province build infrastructure for more homes. The money will go towards municipalities that do not collect development charges for things like roads, bridges, and water systems. Ontario Minister of the Environment, Conservation, and Parks, Todd McCarthy, making the announcement.
4: We know that many municipalities are dealing with repair backlogs, higher construction costs, and limited funding sources for critical infrastructure projects, especially when they do not implement development charges.
3: Applications for municipalities that are eligible for the funding will open in late October, with projects to be selected next spring. Time is winding down for a deal to be reached before the U.S. imposes new 50% tariffs on a wide range of Canadian goods. American officials insist Canada must lift its retaliatory measures to avoid the new tariffs, though sources tell CTV News the two sides remain far apart, with the U.S. offering little movement on sectoral tariffs that are already hurting Canada's lumber, steel, aluminum, and auto industries. Ralph Goodall is a former Liberal MP and member of the Prime Minister's Advisory Council on Canada-U.S. Economic Relations.
5: This is not unusual when the issues are this large and the stakes are this high that you would have this last-minute focus. I take certain encouragement from the fact that the Canadian team is obviously holding strong, but they are keeping the process going to see where it eventually ends.
3: There were reports last week that officials are aiming to present the framework of a potential trade deal to President Donald Trump today or tomorrow before the new tariffs come into effect on Wednesday. And Statistics Canada is set to report fresh inflation figures for July later this morning. Aaron Souza has the look ahead there.
6: A poll of economists expects the annual rate of inflation ticked up to 2.9% last month after cooling sharply to 2.8% in June. According to LSEG data and analytics, Canadian drivers found relief at the gas pumps in June. That's as peace talks in the Iran war progressed and reined in global oil prices. But economists say progress in taming inflation likely reversed course last month as renewed hostilities in the Middle East set gas prices higher again. This will be the last look at price data before the Bank of Canada's next interest rate decision in September. Aaron Sousa, The Canadian Press.
3: 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From the CTV Weather Center, skies are mainly cloudy out there early this morning. Right now, 19 degrees. We are expecting to reach a high of 25 this afternoon. There is also a 40% chance of showers today. That is most likely to fall this morning before skies clear up a little bit later today. The overnight low is 14 into Tuesday. Tomorrow's forecast looks like a mix of sun and clouds expected during the daytime hours. A high of 25 degrees again on Tuesday. And then later tomorrow, increasing cloudiness does bring a 30% chance of showers late overnight into Wednesday. Taking a quick look ahead into the middle of the work week there, Wednesday we're expecting cloudy and potentially rainy conditions during the day. 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Taking a look at the roads with Time Saver Traffic, and there's nothing to report early this morning. Roads are looking all clear. A nice, smooth start to the Monday commute. 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That is the latest from the CTV Newsroom. 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

0: Hope that song's not true. The names have changed. Don't tell me you guys changed your names while I was gone, because I way too confused to figure that out. Good morning, everybody. Wow. 3 weeks. I got to stop doing that. After 3 weeks, I don't even know in the morning, do I put on my socks before or after I make the coffee? I don't remember. I had a system, but I don't remember. I just stood around in the kitchen this morning, sockless, coffeeless, and frozen. Oh, no, no, I push the coffee button. It's coming back to me now a little too late. I push the coffee. While the coffee is being made, I put on my socks. Okay, tomorrow I'll remember that, and all should go well. Whew, I feel a lot better now. I've gotten that out of the way. Although I did forget to put on underwear. I knew something was missing. How are you guys doing this morning?
1: Oh, there's always something. Bill, I'm good. How you doing, B-Man?
2: I'm doing good.
1: It's nice to work together again.
0: You guys were away a little bit while I was gone, right?
1: I was gone. I wasn't. Bill, Ben was. I was gone the week before you left. So it's been a while for you and me working together. You and B-Man still worked a little bit.
2: Yeah, I took the first week you had off, Bill. I also took that week off.
0: Well, you've been only working here for a year or two, right? So you get three minutes vacation or something like that?
2: Close enough. It's closer to five. It's enough.
1: How are you doing this morning, Billy?
0: Well, I'm happy to be back, only because that was, without question, the worst vacation of my life. It was I'm not going to sugarcoat this for you. I'm not. I'm not going to give you all the terrible details of why it was the worst vacation of my life. Some of that you're just going to have to trust, because I don't want to make your day worse by sharing all the things that happened during my 3 weeks of vacation. It started at the end. I had a meeting at the end of the show, and I ended the meeting saying, well, guys, look forward to seeing you all in 3 weeks. I'm excited about my time off. The next call I got, 10 seconds later, 10 seconds into my holiday, was bad news that I ended up having to deal with for all of the 3 weeks and beyond that. But the one thing we can all share that I will tell you that was terrible about the vacation, because this is totally rare. Some things that happened to me are probably never going to happen to you, and issues with the house and just one thing after another, right? You know, just one of those, you're on a bad luck streak and it just never seems to get better. Forget all of that for a moment. Here's one we can all relate to. What is with the weather? It was terrible. Every plan we made, on the days that were nice, and there were a few nice ones, we inevitably had something to deal with that we couldn't. Our vacation was put on hold because we had some meetings, or one day we're moving boxes around and couldn't get anything done. On the beautiful day, we just wanted to lie around and do nothing. No. Then we had our boat towed down to the Thousand Islands. We were looking forward to spending a couple of nights with, we call it the core four, my wife, my two kids, and me, on the boat a couple of nights in the Thousand Islands. If you've ever boated on the Thousand Islands, you know what I'm talking about. If you haven't, and you get a chance to do that someday, it's just spectacular. It's nothing like boating on the Rideau at all. It feels like you're out there in an ocean. It feels like you're in the Mediterranean Sea when the weather's nice, which it was not, and that's the problem. When we had the boat towed, because we didn't want to do the whole Rideau system. It just takes too long. And it can be too hot. You know, you're in the locks and you're standing outside waiting for the water to fill up, one lock after another. And people, it's okay for me as the driver of the boat. I'm undercover. But whoever's up on the bow or on the stern holding the lines and stuff, it's, you want to be retired before you do any of, I mean, one or two sets of locks are fine. But if you're going to do that whole system, you need a week to really relax and stop and chill out. And but so we didn't have time to do all that. So we found someone from the landing at Ivy League. Guy owns the marina there. Nice guy. Brought our boat down. Dropped the boat in the water at his place. My son and I were the only two on the boat at the time. And we took it to the city marina, city-owned municipal marina in Gananoque. That was a beautiful, we took our time, maybe an hour out on the water, an hour and a half. Found our slip, got caught in a last-minute wind gust. It was an embarrassing docking. I'm not going to lie. Got a little sketchy. Crushed my hand between two big boats, which is not a great start, but still hurts this morning a little bit, even 3 weeks later. But And it's just embarrassing. My ego was crushed more than my hand was crushed. They tell you never to get your hands in the way. But it's instinct, right? The boat's getting too close to try to push off. No damage was done to either boat. In the end, it was fine. But my ego permanently damaged. And of course, everybody knows who you are, right? Hey, that's the guy from TV. I've seen that guy. He can't drive his boat. But it was beautiful. So we got the boat all set up because we had to take the plastic down, all the windows and stuff, for the boat to be towed. So we put everything back up. And it was great. My wife and daughter arrived later that evening. And it was a nice evening. And then it started to rain. And it rained. And it rained. And it rained. But the entire time, the few days we were there, it just rained. All weekend long, torrential downpours until the canvas gets so wet, it starts to drip and leak everywhere, and you're stuffed down in the boat, in the dry compartment, the four of you, for days. And at first it's fun, right? Watching TV shows, binge watching, and I got lots of binge watching I can tell you about for the rest of the summer. Binge watching TV shows, playing board games, talking as a family. Yeah, I mean, the core four, we're tighter than we've ever been. So that was kind of nice. But maybe too tight. After a while, we were getting on each other's nerves.
1: Mm-hmm.
0: But every time we planned anything, it just got washed out. It's the washout summer, isn't it?
1: Yeah, big time.
0: And if your basement's been flooded, you're looking at my problems going, yeah, must be nice to have those problems, Bill. Our basement's still damp. Our house still uninhabitable. Yeah, it's been weird. It's been bizarre. It's 6:13. Good morning. I'm Bill Carroll.
3: Ottawa, up to the minute.
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4: Good morning, Bill. Conservative leader Pierre Poilievre calling on the federal government for at least another 10 months of relief at the gas pumps. The Liberals suspended the federal fuel excise tax in April. That is set to end on Labor Day. Now taking a look at the weather, cloudy skies today, 40% chance of showers this morning, temperatures reaching a high of 25 this afternoon, looks like a mix of sun and clouds for the next few days, temperatures will be sticking around the mid-20s mark. And finally, turning to the roads, time saver traffic, looks so far so good out there early this Monday morning commute, and there is nothing to report. Back to you.
1: All right, thanks, Connor. Bill's making his appearance on CTV Your Morning Ottawa. Coming up after the 6:30 news, it's Bill's Best Binges. This is The Morning Rush. I'm Steve Bunda.
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1: 622, good morning. It's me. I'm back after 3 weeks vacation. Nice to be back on the air live in the capital region of Ottawa, Ontario, Canada, the world. Planet Earth, now pretty much uninhabitable. That's what I've decided. I think if you were an alien and you landed here this summer, just about anywhere in the Northern Hemisphere, you'd say to yourself, yeah, you can't live here. It's way too dangerous. Doesn't it feel like there's a lightning strike every 10 minutes, all day long, every single day? The other thing that's happened in the past couple of months, weather forecasting has died. As a skill, it no longer exists. You can't count on the weather forecast at all. I don't know how many days I looked at the weather. When you're on vacation, you pay close attention to this stuff. Look at the weather forecast. Oh, no chance of rain today. 2 hours later, you're drowning in it. These thunderstorms just keep coming out of nowhere, one after another. And I think they're all aiming directly at my house.
2: Oh, man.
1: Every time I look at the weather radar, it's one storm after another, cell after cell after cell. We went to Quebec City and then ultimately La Baie in northern Quebec for my mother-in-law's birthday party, 85 years old. Happy birthday, Doris, 85 years old. And the drive, remember when Killian and I went to Boston?
2: Yeah.
1: To see the Scotland game, and we were dodging tornado warnings and massive storms all the way there. It was another drive like that. It was terrifying. At some points, you're on the highway, and you can't see 20 feet in front of you. And you're going 100 kilometers an hour. That just hits you. Just boom. All of a sudden, you're into it. And it doesn't last long, 10 or 15 minutes. Then you come out of it. And you go, whew, man, your adrenaline, right? Your heart's pumping. That was tough. And then, boom, it hits you again, one after another after another. The drive back actually was pretty good. But it was cold in northern Quebec. It felt like October.
2: The cold nights are back, Billy.
1: You know what else I noticed? Not just the cold nights back.
2: Ooh.
1: That's kind of typical in this part of the world around mid-August.
2: Yeah.
1: The nights start to feel a little bit colder. But the show started in the dark today again.
2: Yeah, that's the other thing. It's starting to, the sun's rising a little bit later now, and the nights are colder. The degrees are a little bit down per day, right? We're not in the 30s anymore. It's the mid-20s, low 20s.
1: We have to make friends with the U.S. again. I can't go through another winter without a trip to Florida, just even a couple of days.
2: Oh, man.
1: I have to have that option available to me.
2: Yeah.
1: We have to make it up. Doesn't look like it's going very well, but who knows? We got what? 2 days? Wednesday's the deadline when those tariffs kick in. As we have time as the morning goes on, by the way, I had a great conversation with a guy who owns factories that produce aluminum while I was in the Saguenay region. You probably know this, the Alcan territory up there. He doesn't own Alcan, but I think he worked there for years as an engineer. Anyway, really interesting to talk about the kind of year he's had with these aluminum tariffs. And you might be surprised at what I tell you. But I'll get to that later on this morning. Because our top negotiators are all in Washington. They don't seem to have any meetings scheduled, though, with the deadline looming as Wednesday. At a press conference in Vancouver yesterday, Conservative leader Pierre Poilievre said his party will support the Prime Minister if he can get a good deal for Canada.
3: There's no reason why the Prime Minister can't get a great deal on Wednesday. That's what he promised in the election. He said he'd negotiate a win, and we're cheering him on because we as Conservatives will always put Canada first.
1: We do need him to succeed. We need Mark Carney to succeed. We just do. It doesn't matter whether you like him, dislike him, believe in him, voted for him, didn't vote for him. None of that matters. At this moment, it's too important to this country's future that we get a deal. 5% of the products that we ship into the U.S. will be hit by these huge tariffs on Wednesday. 5%. That may not sound like a lot, but it adds up to a lot of money and a lot of jobs potentially lost here. It also adds up to Americans paying a hell of a lot more for stuff. And I was grocery shopping yesterday because my mother-in-law is still out of town, so Sylvie and I did the grocery shopping. If you want your mental health to remain intact, never grocery shop. $350. There was nothing in the cart.
2: Yeah.
1: Seriously, $350 only included enough. I mean, it was laundry detergent and some other, kind of the basics, the besoin, they say around our house. Just the basics, just the needs. And, but a little protein for dinner last night, some chicken. So one dinner and then all the other little things you need, $350. And we'll have to shop again today if we want to eat tonight. $350. So we got breads and veggies and some of that stuff, but it's incredible what you don't get for $350 at a grocery store these days. Mind-blowing. 6:28, it's the Morning Rush. Good morning. I told you, because of the rain, we got to binge-watch a lot of TV. A show that I never wanted to watch, that I'd started to watch before I left. I've now almost finished, and it ran for years. I'll tell you about that coming up as the Morning Rush continues. Good morning. I'm Bill Carroll.
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10: Good morning. I'm Connor Ray. Cloudy skies right now, 19 degrees. Your full forecast coming up. First, your top stories. Canada-U.S. Trade Minister Dominic LeBlanc continuing to meet with his American counterpart Jamieson Greer, at the two sides trying to work out a deal before new tariffs are imposed on a variety of our country's goods this week. CTV's Michael Serapio has more.
11: U.S. negotiators want action on booze, dairy, and U.S. autos. Canada looking for sectoral relief for lumber, steel, aluminum, and autos too. But according to sources, the two sides are still far apart.
12: It's because of Donald Trump. He likes his tariffs. He hasn't been looking to remove them.
11: Brian Clow led the Canada-U.S. relations file for Justin Trudeau. And he says for Canadian negotiators, the goal is not zero tariffs, Canada's but lower tariffs.
12: Get the best deal compared to any country in the world.
11: But if no deal is reached, the U.S. is promising to impose punitive tariffs of 50% on billions of dollars of Canadian exports.
10: There were reports last week that LeBlanc and Greer are aiming to present the framework of a potential trade deal to President Donald Trump today or tomorrow before the new tariffs come into effect on Wednesday. The annual Association of Municipalities of Ontario conference officially getting underway here in Ottawa. Critical infrastructure is top of mind for many as severe weather events continue to become a more common occurrence in the province and the country. Councillor Tim Tierney was at the conference Sunday calling on all levels of government to help upgrade the city's infrastructure.
13: The 1-in-100-year storm is happening every second year now, and we're seeing the impacts a lot in Ottawa. No one's here looking for pretty things. They want the non-sexy underground infrastructure so we could achieve what the governments want, whether it's federal or provincial.
10: Ontario's Minister of Municipal Affairs and Housing, Rob Flack, pointed to existing programs that could help while leaving the door open to more support. Federal officials, meanwhile, say the $51 billion Build Community Strong Fund offers several streams for municipalities with some eligibility for stormwater infrastructure. A day of fishing turned into a rescue mission after a woman became stuck in the mud at a Kanata pond on Sunday. The Ottawa Fire Service say it received a call around 3 p.m. reporting a 27-year-old was trapped in Rebecca Pond inside the South Marsh Highland Conservation Forest. The caller reported his daughter had been fishing from a plastic culvert when she lost her balance and fell into the pond. Officials say the girl was stuck waist-deep in the mud and was pulled out about 15 minutes after the 911 call. She was assessed by paramedics but was not injured. And Ottawa residents coming together to support those affected by the strongest earthquake to hit Colombia in years. The community answering a local cafe's call for donations, with volunteers now preparing boxes of supplies to be sent to Colombia. CTV's Caitlin Wilson was there.
9: Boxes of donations fill this back patio at Manitick's Encanto Cafe, filled with essentials. All of it heading to a country reeling from a 7.4 magnitude earthquake, killing more than 280 people and injuring thousands, with hundreds still missing.
14: We've been receiving a lot of things like clothes, food, animal supplies, baby supplies, so we are very, very happy because the community has been amazing.
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10: 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From the CTV Weather Center, skies are mainly cloudy out there. Right now, 19 degrees. We are expecting to reach a high of 25 into this afternoon. There is a 40% chance of showers today, and that is most likely to fall this morning, if it does come, before skies clear up a bit later today. The overnight low is 14 into Tuesday. Tomorrow's forecast has a mix of sun and clouds, which are expected during the day with a high of 25 degrees again. But then later tomorrow, we are expecting increasing cloudiness late in the day. That brings a 30% chance of showers overnight into Wednesday. Taking a quick look ahead into the middle of the work week here, Wednesday, cloudy, potentially rainy during the day. 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No big delays to report. Taking a look at my highway cameras here, volume on the highways is just very light to start off the day. 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That is the latest from the CTV Newsroom. I'm Connor Ray. Now you're up to date.
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19: Bada bing, bada bam.
20: Here we go.
1: I thought I'd come back from vacation with nothing to tell you that I binge watched. That was my hope, that I would spend all of my days outdoors having fun. Out on the river, out on the golf course, out. But of course, this summer, you can't really leave the house for very long without being struck by lightning. So we were inside, some of it in the hull of a boat, waiting out storm after storm after storm. Some of it at home, but we binged watch a lot of this show. My son is watching it for, I think it's his third time through. He convinced me after years of resistance to give it a try, despite all of my fears about how much I'd hate it. And I think before I went on vacation, I'd watched season one. Now I'm going to review all of the seasons up to the end of season seven, Game of Thrones.
21: Enemies to the east. Enemies to the west. Enemies to the south. Enemies to the north. Whatever stands in our way, we will defeat it. We're the last Lannisters. The last ones you count.
18: I was born to rule the Seven Kingdoms. And I will.
1: These pure fantasy series are really tough for me. I'm a police procedural guy, as you know. And Game of Thrones, I call it Game of Who's This Again? And if I didn't have my son that I could pause and explain, okay, this guy's from, which house is he from? Which, he's from, so his dad was the king? No, dad, his dad wasn't the king, that's the other. It took me 3 seasons to even begin to sort out who the hell is who in all of this. Who's the king of what? What are they mad about? I can find that very frustrating. And I'll tell you, I did. Also, there are dragons, there are zombies. It's just not my kind of series. But now after 7 seasons, I gotta tell you, I'm pretty addicted to Game of Thrones. Once you get past all of that, and it still at times can get on my nerves a little bit, trying to follow all the bloodlines and but in the end, you know, the characters are so well developed and the caliber of acting is so top notch. Now I see why they got so many Emmy nominations over the years. It's just so well done that you can't help but get addicted. And, you know, they're pretty smart. They must have realized it'd be guys like me would roll their eyes the minute a dragon showed up. But when the baby dragons showed up, oh, look at the little baby dragons. They were very cute. Fell in love with the dragons. I watched them grow. This, the character development of everybody, the way the plot lines weave together, and the fact that it takes seasons, sometimes 4 or 5 seasons, for a storyline to develop to actually pay off. I don't know how they kept track of it all. I know I had trouble doing it as a watcher, but they must have had, in the writer's room, they must have had massive charts about who everybody is, who's related to whom, what their story arcs are, how it began, where it's going to end. The development of some of the characters pulled off by the actors is so extreme that at times you can barely tell them from the person they were in the beginning. And the villains often end up being heroes. The heroes end up being villains. It's really a remarkable series. Now, here's my question. And by the way, Emilia Clarke, does anyone not fall in love with her by the end of season 3? She's the Targaryen queen. I hope I'm getting that right. Funda, did you watch this? Can you help me out with that?
2: I did not watch this. I had to look up Emilia Clarke, though. I understand now.
1: You do? And Peter Dinklage, who plays the imp, is fabulous in it. Terrible English accent. It annoyed me from the first time he opened his mouth in season 1 all the way up to where I am now in season 7. He just, all those years he did it. And his facial expressions are incredible, and he really brings the character to life. But that accent, or lack of it, really got to me after a while. I just couldn't take it anymore. Oh my God, he can't learn to do it better. I just can't. I can't do it better after all of this. I don't know why. Don't even bother. Just speak with your American accent. That I would get used to. But this is really tough. It's like the Odyssey. They made the choice not to try with those kind of fake English accents they do with all these big epic stories. It's a Greek mythology story. Why are we doing English accents? They didn't even try to do that. I think that was better. Because it annoyed me at first that they weren't doing it because you're just not used to it. But in the end, that movie, by the way, very overrated. It's good, but it's, 2 hours, I was done. It's good, it's not great, in my mind. Anyway, it was kind of similar to Game of Thrones, had the same feel to it. But Peter Dinklage was otherwise spectacular in it, and a lot of them are. And now the question is, do I watch season 8 or not? Because I remember when it was running in real time, people were so disappointed by the finale that I almost, that was another reason, I had many of them, I didn't want to watch it in the first place. well, why would I take that long journey? And in the end, I go, oh, but I guess I'm kind of stuck now. I have no choice.
2: Are you going to watch House of Dragon if you finish off this as well, which is like the, I guess, next show that's airing now, I believe?
1: Yeah, and I saw in the news that Game of Thrones and House of the Dragon are officially crossing over.
2: Oh.
1: In an episode next week. So I have no choice. I'm kind of hooked. I'll watch season 8. I don't even know if I'll bother to review it for you. Maybe I'll mention it. If it keeps raining like it has been, I'll probably have watched 5 more series by the time we talk about these again on Monday. But yeah, maybe I'll try the House of the Dragon along the way. Who knows? Anything is possible. What did you watch anything?
2: I've been on there hasn't been a lot of new shows that I've been very into lately. So I've been on the absolute documentary and true crime, like just kick right now. I watched one that Netflix put out a few weeks ago called A Toxic Love Story.
19: Ian always wanted to be married and he wanted to have kids. Angela wanted the same things.
20: The smile alone, I mean, the smile was killer. She was just a sweetheart. 2-3 weeks go by, I propose to her.
19: But then Ian tells me that Angela's been receiving these emails from someone called Lilith is Truth.
22: Crazy, threatening, violent, I'm going to kill you emails.
19: They have this biblical undertone. We were banking the exact same thing. Holy it's his ex, Michelle.
2: This is a really, really weird one. Again, it's called A Toxic Love Story. It's a true crime Netflix documentary, about 90 minutes, and involves a U.S. Marshal, an ex-girlfriend, and a wife. Man, oh man, it is just ridiculous following the story. It all starts out, these newlyweds, and they're getting all these threatening emails. They don't know who it is again, but then they start to find out, oh, it's coming from his ex-girlfriend. So, and it just gets worse and worse. Every email, threats, they're getting harassed, crazy emails. Then eventually there's an attack that happens. She gets arrested, but then the investigation starts, and it just completely blows your mind. It's ridiculous how much stuff goes on, unsettling too, just some crazy stuff happening between the three of them, and it unfolds a lot more, and eventually you get, you know, I don't want to give away too much because it is just absolutely ridiculous, and it focuses more on like, kind of manipulation and deception, online harassment stuff, but.
1: Is it all interviews or do they do some reenactments?
2: A little bit of reenactments to you know, kind of go through some of the scenes of what happened, but a lot of it is interviews, yes. It's about 90 minutes.
1: Those.
2: Yeah, it's about 90 minutes on Netflix. I've been crushing them lately. I think I've watched about 10 in the last 3 weeks. Like, it is what I've been watching right now.
1: Well, what else are you going to do? Your farm must be a swamp.
2: It's definitely wet out there. Holy.
1: All right, there you go. Those are our best binges. I'm Bill Carroll.
23: Ottawa, up to the minute.
1: 6:45, let's get an update from the CTV newsroom.
10: Bill, Premier Doug Ford is in Ottawa today at the Association of Municipalities of Ontario conference. More than 3,000 delegates from 444 municipalities gathering to talk health and social services, as well as homelessness and infrastructure. Taking a look at the weather now, cloudy skies today, 40% chance of showers this morning, with temperatures reaching a high of 25 degrees today. Looks like a mix of sun and clouds for the next few days. Temperatures will be sticking around the mid-20s. And now turning to the roads, time saver traffic. It's all clear out there, no big delays. All the volume that I am seeing is very light as the Monday morning commute gets underway. Back to you, Bill.
1: 19 degrees right now. It's the Morning Rush. Dr. Barry Dworkin standing by. We have medical myth-busting coming up next. Haven't talked to the doc in weeks. An extremely exciting milestone, a landmark treatment that slashes cholesterol by 62% with a single dose, according to researchers in London. Okay, that sounds too good to be true. Is it? We'll find out coming up next.
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1: Good morning, Doc. How have you been? It's been a long time.
33: I've been okay. I don't know if I remember how to do this.
1: I've got a lot of rust this morning, too. I feel like I'm trying to shake it all off. And the little things you forget, right?
33: I've got three
1: computers to open. What's the password on this one again? I can't remember. And do I put this document on this screen? And I was saying this morning, I couldn't remember if I put my socks on before or after I start making my coffee. I sat there for probably 30 seconds scratching my head going, what's the proper order here? Because I'm very efficient in the morning. And I lost all of that. But because you've been away a little bit too, right?
33: Yeah, I was in Nova Scotia. And we hit the same kind of storms on the way back where you can't see anything in front of you. And
1: terrifying.
33: It is, although I got to tell you, my car with the self has the full self-driving. It was a champ. I didn't have to touch the steering wheel. Even with that weather, it drove through it. I didn't have the white knuckle stuff. It was absolutely amazing technology.
1: I'd be more white knuckled.
33: I
1: know it has access. Like my car, you could put it into autopilot pretty much.
33: Yeah.
1: But it's using cameras to see where the lanes and stuff are. And if I can't see because it's too much rain, probably the cameras are limited too. So you can't, I turn it off. You don't want cruise control on when the weather's like that. So to turn it over completely and even knowing intellectually that it's using a totally different system and it is going to do a much better job than I could, I don't know. I think it would still scare the hell out of me.
33: It's something to get used to, right? I literally pressed go on the car from the house here took us all the way to Nova Scotia and the same way back. And
1: how does it see flawless. The car in front of you?
33: It has multiple cameras and it just is able to see the road. It doesn't just use regular visible light. It also uses other types of vision technology.
1: So it can see through the rain.
33: It can see through the rain, and it slows down. So it knows to slow down. It knows where all the cars are.
1: Mine will do that too. A car hits the brakes in front of me. It will slow down and keep a distance that I preset between me and the car in front. But again, I don't trust it in the pouring rain because I think it just uses regular cameras.
33: It's absolutely mind-blowing technology.
1: Yeah. An extremely exciting milestone, says the headline. Landmark treatment slashes cholesterol by 62% in one single IV dose. This is not like the cholesterol-busting drugs we have now at all, right? Isn't this some kind of gene therapy?
33: Yeah, it's a type of gene therapy that deals with a gene in the liver called PCSK9. There are medications that we have now, one called Repatha, that is extremely expensive. It's not a one-shot dose, and it reduces the effect of this particular gene. What this gene does is it normally makes a protein that will prevent the liver from clearing out the bad cholesterol in your body. The bad cholesterol is called LDL cholesterol. What does LDL cholesterol do? LDL is a transport truck, and it will take cholesterol from your liver and deliver it to the rest of your body. So if you have a lot of this stuff, and for certain individuals, they have a genetic condition where they have very high cholesterol levels. They're born with that, and it can cause severe heart disease very early on in life. I remember one of my patients, still remember this. This was over 30 years ago. 32-year-old woman who had this condition advised her not to overdo things, had to do things to try and reduce her cholesterol. She went out and played baseball and died on the baseball field of a heart attack at 32. So it is a significant problem for people. And there are medications to treat it, but the problem is these medications are lifelong and may not necessarily do everything it needs to be to reduce the risk of death and heart disease. So this particular treatment is a gene therapy that targets specifically the cells in the liver. It's not a general gene therapy that affects everything in your body. It targets that specific gene to turn off that function of that PCSK9 gene. So it allows the liver to then clear this LDL cholesterol much more efficiently. So you have less of it being distributed to your body, less cholesterol delivery. So you're essentially stopping the truck from moving out of the depot to take cholesterol to the rest of your body. This was a phase 1 trial. So it was 35 people and they

0: But that being said, they didn't find very many toxic effects with the treatment, and some people had infusion reactions, but that was easily dealt with. So this was very early. It's a phase one trial. You still have many, many years to go. You need many more people with various conditions. You know, people may have had people who have diabetes and high blood pressure and other things that can contribute to worsening of heart disease along with the specific high cholesterol situation. So it's not something for everybody. If it does come to fruition, it likely is going to be indicated for people with that particular gene problem where they're just making too much cholesterol. But nevertheless, it is interesting that they're able to target that compared to the medication that's used now, which is an antibody treatment that targets that specific protein to stop it from working, but extremely expensive, thousands of dollars a month to treat. So compared to doing that versus a one-shot deal, would certainly be not only financially better, but might have a better outcome.
1: So the headline should have said, an extremely exciting milestone, except for you, Bill. You'll be dead of a heart attack by the time this is available.
0: That's pretty much right.
1: Okay, good to know. Thanks, Doc.
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1: 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The morning rush continues. You know what's coming up next, right? The 7 a.m. sound off. Do I have anything to sound off about? The great thing about being off for 3 weeks is I can go back in history and pick some topics that I didn't get to. I won't go all the way back 3 weeks, but I'll go back to last Thursday or Friday. Morning rush continues. Good morning.
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12: Good morning. I'm Connor Ray. Mostly cloudy skies out there right now, 19 degrees. Your full forecast coming up. First, your top stories. Building and upgrading critical infrastructure is top of mind for many as the Association of Municipalities of Ontario Conference gets underway here in Ottawa. It comes as we continue to see a rise in severe weather events across the province and the country. CTV's Josh Morano spoke to Councillor Tim Tierney.
13: Three damaging storms in roughly 6 weeks.
14: The 1 in 100 year storm is happening every second year now. So now we have to look at retrofitting, changing how we process water and wastewater.
13: In Ottawa, that could mean bigger underground pipes and rethinking where stormwater is stored and drained. When asked whether governments need to put more focus on infrastructure that can withstand increasingly severe weather, Minister of Municipal Affairs and Housing, Rob Flack, pointed to existing programs while leaving the door open to more support.
15: We're always open to willing

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1: Another avenue through a new federal infrastructure fund announced earlier this year.
2: We've launched the Build Community Strong Fund, which across Canada is $51 billion over 10 years and $3 billion before that. And there is some eligibility around stormwater and some of those components.
3: Premier Doug Ford will address delegates at the conference today. Meanwhile, the provincial and federal governments are pitching $500 million each to help municipalities in the province build infrastructure for more homes. The money will go towards municipalities that do not collect development charges for things like roads, bridges, and water systems. Ontario Minister of the Environment, Conservation, and Parks, Todd McCarthy, making the announcement.
4: We know that many municipalities are dealing with repair backlogs, higher construction costs, and limited funding sources for critical infrastructure projects, especially when they do not implement development charges.
3: Applications for municipalities that are eligible for the funding will open in late October, with projects to be selected next spring. Time is winding down for a deal to be reached before the U.S. imposes new 50% tariffs on a wide range of Canadian goods. American officials insist Canada must lift its retaliatory measures to avoid the new tariffs, though sources tell CTV News the two sides remain far apart, with the U.S. offering little movement on sectoral tariffs already hurting Canada's lumber, steel, aluminum, and auto industries. Ralph Goodall is a former Liberal MP and member of the Prime Minister's Advisory Council on Canada-U.S. Economic Relations.
5: This is not unusual when the issues are this large and the stakes are this high that you would have this last-minute focus. I take certain encouragement from the fact that the Canadian team is obviously holding strong, but they are keeping the process going to see where it eventually ends.
3: There were reports last week that officials were aiming to present the framework of a potential trade deal to President Donald Trump today or tomorrow before the new tariffs come into effect on Wednesday. And Statistics Canada is set to report fresh inflation figures for July this morning. Aaron Souza has the look ahead.
6: A poll of economists expects the annual rate of inflation ticked up to 2.9% last month after cooling sharply to 2.8% in June. According to LSEG data and analytics, Canadian drivers found relief at the gas pumps in June. That's as peace talks in the Iran war progressed and reined in global oil prices. But economists say progress in taming inflation likely reversed course last month as renewed hostilities in the Middle East set gas prices higher again. This will be the last look at price data before the Bank of Canada's next interest rate decision in September. Aaron Sousa, The Canadian Press.
3: 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From the CTV Weather Center, skies are mainly cloudy out there. Right now, 19 degrees. We are expecting to warm up to a high of 25 this afternoon. There is a 40% chance of showers today. If that does come, it's most likely to fall this morning before things clear up a little bit later today. The overnight low is 14 degrees into Tuesday. Tomorrow, a mix of sun and clouds expected during the day with a high of 25 degrees again. And then later tomorrow, increasing cloudiness does bring a 30% chance of showers into the forecast overnight into Wednesday. Taking a quick look into the middle of the work week, Wednesday cloudy and potentially rainy during the day, temperatures sticking around the mid-20s. 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And taking a look at the roads with Time Saver Traffic, I am seeing reports of an incident on Highway 417. I was seeing a collision report. Now it seems like it might be a hazard on the road there. We will keep looking into this, but this is affecting the eastbound lanes, and it looks like it's right after Carling Avenue approaching Parkdale. Things were already starting to slow down there, but now we're currently looking at a moderate eastbound delay. Could be turning heavy very soon. It starts around Maitland, and it stretches to the site of this incident here again, just before Parkdale. Across the rest of the city, traffic remains light. 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That is the latest from the CTV Newsroom. I'm Connor Ray. Now you're up to date.
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9: Good morning. Good to be back after 3 rainy weeks of vacation. That's what everybody's saying. No matter when you took vacation this summer, I know it was a rainy week because every week is rainy. I always come back from vacation a little rusty anyway, but now it's more a literal thing than... Well, it's both, actually. It's both a figure of speech, because, yeah, I feel like I don't know where anything is, where my microphone switches and things are, and I'm having trouble accessing my memory. I don't mean that on my computer. I mean in my actual brain. So I'm a little rusty there, and everything I own has turned to rust outside the house with all the rain that's going on anyway. But welcome back. Believe it or not, it's still summer. Monday, August the 17th.
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9: Well, I won't win any awards for it today, but I do need to get caught up on a couple of stories that happened just towards the end of my vacation. Where do we start here? Let's do the bike lane ones first. That's an interesting one, huh? A couple of court cases that are worth looking at. Turns out that you don't have a constitutional right to a bike lane. This is going all the way to the Supreme Court. I just kind of feel it. The Supreme Court will probably look at this, because the last thing I read before I came on the show this morning was a great letter to the editor by someone about bike lanes. And they're making the point that it's undemocratic because the municipal government is deciding whether or not there are bike lanes. The province has no right to step in. It's just undemocratic for them to do that. The people, through their municipal government... Yeah, I think that'll be true when the municipal government is no longer an arm of the provincial government and cities never go running to the province for money for anything, to build roads or repair them or anything else. I don't know. It's not that easy to separate the provincial government from the municipal government, because one is the arm of the other. Anyway, I don't think any of that is the point. It just seems like a preposterous notion that there'd be some kind of constitutional right that I have a bike, I deserve my own lane. You've got to be kidding me. I got to tell you, when I'm trying to leave Manotick these days and I'm trying to get on Bridge Street and it's taking me 20 minutes to get half a block, I feel like I have a constitutional right to a second bridge. We need another bridge parallel to this bridge so that I'm not being held up in the morning. I have a constitutional right to have that road built. Let's get it built now. No. No, we decide as a people where we want roads and bridges and bike lanes. It was interesting. I didn't know they were having this conversation until we got to Quebec City and we're having dinner with a couple of Sylvie's old friends, and they were talking about bike lanes. And they said, wait, they never thought they'd be having this conversation. They thought this was the kind of insanity that only happened to places like Toronto or Montreal. It was never coming to them. I mean, Montreal's had pitch battles over bike lanes. Probably one of the reasons the last mayor got booted out was her obsession with bike lanes. But they just didn't think it would come to little Quebec City. And they're having all the debates we've had here in Ottawa and the rest of the country about the weather. I mean, is it worth spending all this money on bike lanes when in Quebec City you get a lot of snow and winter comes early and leaves late? Is it really worth that? The other debate they were having was geography, that it's so hilly. How many people are actually going to use a bike lane? And the conversation they had centered around, I tried to find it, and I found a version of it in French, so forgive me if I don't have every part of it accurate, but somebody had done a local count of bikes, right? Before we put in more bike lanes, let's see how many people are using them. And I think it was 12, if I recall. Yeah, I think the number was 12 people a day were using one of the bike lanes that was already there. 12 people a day. Of course, you do that count. I mean, if it had been 1,000, they'd say, you see, we need it. If it's 12, they say, yeah, that's why we need more. We need to encourage people. We need to make them better. We need to make sure they're plowed before the sidewalks are even plowed. We got to make biking a priority, and it will happen. Except that geography is geography. Climate is climate. These things never change. Even in Toronto, where it can be crazy at times, when you see, if you're downtown, you're in a red light, you'll see 100 bikes all waiting. You know those guys, they don't want to put their feet on the ground. You ever seen them? So they're putting the pedal back and forth, back and forth. They're trying to balance without putting their foot down. You know those guys, right? They're all sweaty, and they got the pants that are way too tight. You can see all of their junk, and you're just like, wow, that's my gynecologist doesn't know me as well as the average person crossing the street in Toronto because they got the bike pants on. You see it in Ottawa, too. And they're just, like, pumping away, trying not. And then the minute the light turns green, shoo, they're off. Almost got killed in Quebec City, again, by a cyclist because they got a bike lane down by the St. Lawrence River that the bike lane is on one side of the road, and it goes in two directions. And so we're waiting for our crossing signal as pedestrians. There's about 10 of us waiting. And the light finally changed in our favor, and everybody started to move forward. And then six more bikes just kept going through. They had a red light now, six more bikes. And you think, well, that was crazy. And now you think you're safe, and you step out. Shoot, no, they're coming in the other direction. It's chaos. And then there's some idiot jogging along there as well, and the bikes are trying to go around them. And absolute chaos. Constitutional right. So I was happy with that court ruling. Something else that was interesting that happened on, I guess this was Friday, Thursday or Friday. Correct me if I'm wrong here, Bunda, but I think it was Friday that Ontario introduced the cash bail system, which goes into effect as of today. And already people are lining up to say it's unconstitutional. Now, remember, with bail, I think it's important to point out, bail and parole are not the same thing. If you're on parole, you've been convicted of a crime. Bail means you're facing charges, but you haven't been convicted yet. So you are, in the eyes of the law, an innocent person. And so, unless it's a really violent crime, then you're entitled to bail. Even violent criminals sometimes get bail, but often, too often probably, they get bail. But on a day-to-day basis, you're dealing with people who've been shoplifting, or could be intimate partner violence allegations, all kinds of things that people, but they're still innocent in the eyes of the law. What's really changing here is that the money is supposed to be paid up front. And that's what appalls people. They say, well, up front means two-tiered justice. If I have money in my pocket, then I can afford bail. If I don't, I'm stuck in jail waiting. That's not fair. Except that's not exactly how it works. You'll be released on bail. You have 2 days to pay. And as far as I understand it, they're not coming to get you if you don't. Because now you have, by not paying up front, you've committed a provincial offense, not a criminal one. So I don't think they're going to even rearrest you. But they have the right to collect that money later. That's as I understand it. And so I don't know how that creates two tiers of justice. It'll be interesting to see what courts do with this, because this one's going all the way to the Supreme Court too, probably. Be interesting to see what it is. But forget about the legal part, just the common sense part. Why do we have cash bail at all if we're not going to enforce it? This is a good thing that the province is saying. We're going to try harder, because I can tell you, you talk to people who work in the justice system right now, they almost never collect this money. And there are a couple of ways to avoid ever having to pay it. You pay it up front, you'll get that money back by doing two things. Two people pay bail. The accused, or a person who steps up in their place and says, I'll be their surety. I'll make sure they follow the conditions. I'll put up the money. And it can be a very small amount. The Justice of the Peace could look at it and say, okay, this is a very minor crime. I can make it $200. You're the leader of some criminal network that's stealing cars. They could make it a lot more than that. Still nothing like what they do in the U.S., but you could make it much higher. So you can still take into account somebody's ability to pay, because that, the amount matters in that situation. Anyway, so again, I don't think it's two-tiered justice, because they're flexible on the amount. But there are a couple of ways you can avoid having to ever pay that money. You'll get it back in the end if you, number one, you're the accused, follow the conditions of your bail. That's it. Just follow the conditions of the bail. Now, what if you're the surety? You step forward and said, hey, Steve Bunda works for me. I know him. I trust him. I'll make sure he follows his conditions. I'll put up $1,000 for Bunda. Put up $1,000. Now, Bunda, because you know what Bunda's like, he doesn't follow the conditions of his bail. He goes and works on the family farm when he's supposed to be under house arrest at home. He goes, now I got to pay the $1,000. Well, that's not fair. Or at least I paid it in advance. I won't get it back. No, no, I can get it back. All I have to do is call the authorities and say, Bunda went to the farm. And then I don't know anything. Because my only job is to inform them. I don't have to chain him to a seat in his house, to the dining room. I don't have to do that. I just have to let them know. So this is all avoidable stuff. Follow the conditions if you're the accused. And if not, basically what we're talking about here is a contract. Let's boil it right down. It's a contract. We have an agreement. I'll let you go free, pending trial, but you promise to do these things. And put up a couple of $100 so that you're more likely to keep the promise. And in the case of surety, more likely to drop a dime on Bunda because he went down to work on the family farm when he's not supposed to be there. It's a contract. You violate a contract, then there are consequences of that. And they're not even criminal consequences. It's a provincial offense. It's the Morning Rush. Good morning.
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3: Bill, the deadline is fast approaching to the U.S. imposing new 50% tariffs on a wide range of Canadian goods. Officials are reportedly aiming to present the framework of a deal to the U.S. president ahead of the tariffs coming into effect on Wednesday. Taking a look at the weather now, cloudy skies today, 40% chance of showers this morning, temperatures reaching a high of 25 degrees later today. Looks like a mix of sun and clouds for the next few days. Temperatures will stick around that mid-20 mark. And taking a look at the roads with Time Saver traffic, most of the city is looking pretty good. There was one trouble spot on the 417 going east, but things are already moving a little bit better there again. Just some moderate eastbound traffic between Maitland and Bronson. Back to you, Bill.
9: It's 19 degrees right now, and coming up next, as the Morning Rush keeps rolling along here, got my 7 a.m. sound off out of the way, got the rust off on that, we have a board member of the Ottawa Transit Riders Group, as riders are willing to give OC Transpo another try as we head towards summer and the end of summer, people coming back. But transit riders are saying, yeah, we'll give you another chance, but you got to earn our trust. As the transit problems continue in this city, the Morning Rush continues.
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1: I don't care what they say. Roberta from Hindenburg, frequent texter, says, welcome back. Global warming? What global warming? We say climate change now, Roberta. Climate change. Because it's about more extremes. I'm not smart enough to understand what exactly is going on with the climate, but something is going on with the climate. That's for sure. Looks like when this year is over, the warmest 3 years on record globally will be the last 3 years. That's not exactly comforting, but strange summer indeed. Welcome back, Bill, says Adele. The city maintenance manager should be fired for not doing his job. The culverts are blocked with debris, causing water to back up into homes, resulting in damage and heartbreak, especially for seniors who paid property taxes for decades. Thank you, Bill. Infrastructure is going to be top of mind this week, I think. The Association of Municipalities of Ontario starting their meeting today. Almost had the premier join me at 9:20 this morning, but he's landing in Ottawa just around that time. So if you had a new jet, probably be more reliable, but he's taking that junky old plane that he has, the one where the toilet is just another seat, and you lift up the seat and there's a little bowl underneath, and then you pull a curtain around yourself. That's a real thing. I think that's the plane he's on, unless he's flying commercial. I think I'd be flying commercial before I do that. Anyway, the premier's coming into town, Association of Municipalities, and critical infrastructure will be top of mind, I think, of a lot of the municipalities, given the summer we've had. It kind of now goes without saying, from Windsor through to St. Catharines, up into eastern Ontario and beyond. It's just crazy. And they're having fires in parts of the world where I don't even think about wildfires being a thing. The UK having wildfires? When I grew up in the UK, wildfire would be put out within 10 seconds, just wait for the next rain. Everything was too wet, right? The whole place is green as can be because just rain. But yeah, European places that you don't hear much about wildfires. Anyway, I'm off track here. Our councillor, Tim Tierney, is president of the Federation of Canadian Municipalities. He was at the Association of Municipalities of Ontario conference yesterday, calling on all levels of government to upgrade the city's infrastructure, which could include bigger underground pipes, along with rethinking whether stormwater, wherever we store our stormwater. And so we got to rethink that and drainage, all of it.
2: The 1 in 100 year storm is happening every second year now. And we're seeing the impacts a lot in Ottawa. So no one's here looking for pretty things. They want the non-sexy underground infrastructure so we could achieve what the governments want, whether it's federal or provincial.
1: Need to correct Tim Tierney. Friend of the show, that's what they say, isn't it? And talk radio, friend of the show, he's on the show a lot. It doesn't feel like we're having 100-year storms every year, too. It feels like we're having 100-year storms every couple of days. Yeah. It's probably not statistically accurate, but that is definitely what it feels like. Mm-hmm. These unprecedented storms. I think in the 5 years I've been a member at Carlton Golf, maybe they closed one day in the past. They've been closed, I think, 4 days now. So it's raining so hard for a day or two, you can't really golf. And then there's so much water on the golf course, you can't golf for a day or two. And then it rains again. It's just, I've actually gained weight this summer, and I always lose weight from walking the golf course. I can't get out and walk around because it's too wet. 7:28 is the time. And coming up next, we'll talk about transit riders. Oh, somebody wrote about that, Bill. I think there are cameras that you can see online of the park and ride in Kanata. It was empty at 7 o'clock this morning as I drove by. Nobody trusts our transit system. Nobody. That's why I drive, says Ann in Kanata. We're going to talk about that trust coming up next. I'm Bill Carroll.
0: 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Ottawa's home for live, local, breaking news.
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13: Good morning. I'm Connor Ray. Partly cloudy skies right now, 19 degrees. Your full forecast coming up. First, your top stories. Canada, U.S. Trade Minister Dominic LeBlanc continuing to meet with his American counterpart, Jameson Greer. The two sides trying to work out a deal before new tariffs are imposed on a variety of our country's goods this week. CTV's Michael Serapio has more.
14: U.S. negotiators want action on booze, dairy, and U.S. autos. Canada looking for sectoral relief for lumber, steel, aluminum, and autos too. But according to sources, the two sides are still far apart.
15: It's because of Donald Trump. He likes his tariffs. He hasn't been looking to remove them.
14: Brian Clough led the Canada-U.S. relations file for Justin Trudeau. And he says for Canadian negotiators, the goal is not zero tariffs, Canada's but lower tariffs.
15: Get the best deal compared to any country in the world.
14: But if no deal is reached, the U.S. is promising to impose punitive tariffs of 50% on billions of dollars of Canadian exports.
13: There were reports last week that LeBlanc and Greer are aiming to present the framework of a potential trade deal to President Donald Trump today or tomorrow before the new tariffs come into effect on Wednesday. The annual Association of Municipalities of Ontario conference officially getting underway here in Ottawa. Critical infrastructure is top of mind for many as severe weather events continue to become a more common occurrence in the province and the country. Councillor Tim Tierney was at the conference Sunday calling on all levels of government to help upgrade the city's infrastructure.
2: The 1-in-100-year storm is happening every second year now, and we're seeing the impacts a lot in Ottawa. No one's here looking for pretty things. They want the non-sexy underground infrastructure so we could achieve what the governments want, whether it's federal or provincial.
13: Ontario's Minister of Municipal Affairs and Housing, Rob Flack, pointed to existing programs that could help while leaving the door open to more support. Federal officials, meanwhile, say the $51 billion Build Community Strong Fund offers several streams for municipalities with some eligibility for stormwater infrastructure. A day of fishing turned into a rescue mission after a woman became stuck in the mud at a Kanata pond Sunday. The Ottawa Fire Services say it received a call around 3 p.m. reporting a 27-year-old was trapped in Rebecca Pond inside the South March Highlands Conservation Forest. The caller reported his daughter had been fishing from a plastic culvert when she lost her balance and fell in the pond. Officials say the girl was stuck waist deep in the mud and was pulled out about 15 minutes after the 911 call. She was assessed by paramedics but was not injured. And Ottawa residents are coming together to support those affected by the strongest earthquake to hit Columbia in years. The community answering a local cafe's call for donations, with volunteers now preparing boxes of supplies to be sent to Columbia. CTV's Caitlin Wilson has more.
16: 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All of it heading to a country reeling from a 7.4 magnitude earthquake, killing more than 280 people and injuring thousands, with hundreds still missing.
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13: 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From the CTV Weather Center, skies are mainly cloudy out there. Right now, 19 degrees. We are expecting to reach a high of 25 this afternoon. There's also a 40% chance of showers today. That's most likely to fall this morning. If it does come, things are expected to clear up a little bit later today into the overnight, where the low is 14. Into tomorrow, mix of sun and clouds expected during the day, a high of 25 degrees again. Later tomorrow, increasing cloudiness does bring a 30% chance of showers into the forecast overnight into Wednesday. Now a quick look into the middle of the work week. Wednesday, we're expecting cloudy and potentially rainy conditions during the day. Temperatures will stick around that mid-20 mark. 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Now taking a look at the roads with Time Saver Traffic. Most of the city is looking pretty good. Taking a look at the highway, the 417 going east does have some pretty significant slowdowns on the stretch between about Maitland and Bronson. Right now that's setting drivers back about 8 minutes. It is building out there as well. The only other trouble spot is on the 174. That's heading west. Looks like about a 5 minute slowdown approaching Blair. Across the rest of the city, things are looking pretty good. Needing an oil change or maintenance check? Drop into Mr. Lube Plus Tires. No appointment needed before you hit the road this summer. 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You can tweet us your traffic tips with the hashtag OTTTraffic or send us a text 1-800-580-CFRA. That's 1-800-582-372. That is the latest from the CTV Newsroom. I'm Connor Ray. Now you're up to date.
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1: .737, CTV Ottawa says transit riders they talk to seem to be willing to give OC Transpo another try. But there are some trust issues out there still. There's no question about that. And I think we'll start to see now some of the pressure on the system, because once you get to mid-August, more and more people have already taken their summer vacation. Yeah, there's another big jump that happens after Labor Day, which comes really late this year. But after Labor Day, pretty much everybody's taking their vacation. School is back. So, yeah, that's when the pressure really builds. But yeah, I think that you start to see the roads get a little bit busier now, as people have already, like me, they've taken their 3 weeks off. They're kind of slowly but surely trickling back. And this is going to be tough, because more federal workers coming to work more often, coming to the office. I'm just trying to prevent the emails that say, we're already working from home. I'm sure some of you actually are. Did you hear me underline the word some? I didn't emphasize it. I'm sure some of you actually are. No, I really do. I'm not being sarcastic. I think there are some people who work diligently at home. I would not be one of them. The only reason I don't just go have a coffee right now, sit and stare out the window, is because I'm on the air live. If I didn't have to be on the air live, I'd never have the discipline to work from home. I just couldn't do it. Some people can. I don't think that's most people, though. Too many distractions, too many temptations. Laura Shantz is board member with Ottawa Transit Riders and joins us now. Good morning, Laura.
2: Good morning.
1: So do you think this CTV Ottawa story is an accurate thermometer when it comes to trying to gauge how people are feeling? Do you feel there's some optimism? Let's give it another try this fall.
2: You know, I think there is some optimism among riders. People who have taken transit in the past also, I'm hearing from them that they've just had it with the parking situation. And if they can get transit now, maybe some of these express routes that are serving the west and the east end, they're kind of willing to roll the dice, give it a chance, and see if, you know, if transit can work for them. Because for some folks, the reason they stopped is they got burned in the past. So it's going to be incredibly important that OC Transpo have a good first experience for those folks.
1: Yeah, what do you think's changed? My theory would be competent management. Feels like the new head of OC Transpo has the experience and the ability to maybe fix it as best can be fixed. There are going to be some issues that are going to take a long time to finally clear up. But that's, to me, is the difference maker. Do you agree with that, or is there something else going on?
2: You know, I agree with you on that part, but I really think, you know, we're in the municipal election year right now. So I think all those folks sitting around the council table have probably, you know, behind the scenes been pleading and begging to get whatever they can to improve their lot for October.
1: Yeah, you think that's going to be a big issue during the municipal election, the state of OC Transpo? It certainly has been the last few.
2: Oh, absolutely. You know, even if you're not an OC Transpo rider yourself, my guess is that most people in this city get frustrated with the constant gridlock, with the constant traffic on the highway slowing everything down. Trying to get into downtown is near impossible in a car. So, you know, all those people, even if you're someone who can't take transit, if there's fewer cars on the road because more people are on transit, you're winning. So I think it's an issue for everyone this year.
1: Yeah, what do you think the main issues that really need to be smoothed out before the fall in order for this to be a successful transition? Is it keeping the O train running on time? Is it buses? Is there one thing that stands out above the others, do you think?
2: You know, for me, it's really that bus reliability piece. So many riders got burned back in January when we pulled those 255 daily trips. I know a lot of people who got stuck downtown, ended up having to wait, you know, for a loved one to come pick them up later, or, you know, have to cab it or get an Uber home, or just, you know, wait for, go out, get a drink after work and, you know, drown those sorrows while you wait for buses to actually be available. That's the most recent, you know, misgiving, I think, for a lot of transit riders. But there's also, you know, a lot of students are very excited with this more frequent daytime running of the LRT that's going to happen with their new plan. The students really got hard hit when it became once every 10 minutes midday. A lot of the colleges and university kids, they've got, you know, classes that end at 11:30, 1 o'clock, 2:30, 3 o'clock. It's for them, it's really important that there be a little bit better service midday. You know, and they're our number one group of riders. They're the group that puts the most money into OC Transpo's coffers. So, you know, it was about time OC Transpo did something to listen to them, too.
1: How do you get people out of their cars? What's the trick in because I think that's the toughest. I've seen studies that say when you build better transit, the first people who use it are the people who don't have cars. People who cycle often switch to public transit. People who walk switch to public transit. People who take Uber switch to public transit. People who own their own cars are the last to do it. But if we want to alleviate traffic concerns, that's one of the keys, isn't it? Getting people to say, I have so much faith in the current public transit system that I'm going to leave my car at home.
2: Absolutely. That is a huge, huge challenge. And, I mean, essentially, transit needs to be, it needs to be the affordable, reliable, and accessible option and needs to go where you need it to go. So the minute we start improving that reliability, the moment you say, okay, the bus is due at my stop at 8:15, I can roll up to my stop at 8:12 and get on the bus without waiting 20 minutes in the rain, in the cold, in the heat, whatever the weather might be. That helps big time. If we can get people downtown faster, if we can, you know, use those bus-only lanes that we have in some places, things like that to speed up the trip to make it faster than your car, again, we're moving the needle towards making a transit better choice for folks.
1: Yeah, for me, when I've used transit, that. You know, people think that I'm anti-public transit. It's not true. For me, when I've used public transit, it didn't matter whether it was 5 minutes slower or faster, ultimately, because I can build my schedule around it. It just had to be ultra, ultra convenient. You know, when I lived in a building downtown and I could cross the street and get to a subway station, it felt stupid to drive my car and be stuck in traffic under those circumstances. It has to be that easy. That's a tough thing in a city that's as geographically large as Ottawa to get all of those people to say, okay, I'll jump on a train that doesn't come very often and there are not many stations and doesn't come that far south in a city that has grown so much.
2: Absolutely. It's not an easy task to get good transit for Ottawa. And frankly, you know, we don't have the population density in some areas to support really, really good transit like you're talking about. It's not going to happen that you're going to be way out in the suburbs and have a bus every, you know, 5 minutes in front of your door. It just, we can't do that. But if we can at least make it easy to get to those park and rides, if we can do things like that, that kind of get the middle piece out of there, get the cars out of downtown at a minimum, that is, you know, it's all forward progress. And as transit ridership grows, you know, as, you know, hopefully transit ridership is going to grow. Hopefully we're going to see some more money for OC Transpo. And then they can start, you know, actually, you know, putting rubber to the road and fixing some of these systemic problems and lacks of transit in some neighborhoods.
1: Thank you, Laura. Have a great day.
2: My pleasure.
1: Laura Shantz, board member with Ottawa Transit Riders. Good morning. I'm Bill Carroll. Coming up next.
0: Ottawa, up to the minute.
1: Coming up next, trending with Bunda and the death of a 36-year-old actress. Pretty sad. And I don't know if you'll know the name, but when you hear what she's done, I think it'll kind of ring some bells for you. Anyway, that's coming up, but first, an update from the CTV newsroom.
3: Bill, numbers for the campaigns for upcoming municipal elections. Currently, there are 5 Ottawa councillors who are running unopposed. Meanwhile, there are 21 municipalities with only one candidate registered for mayor or reeve. The deadline to sign up is August 21st. The election is on October 26th. Now taking a look at the weather, cloudy skies today, 40% chance of showers this morning. Temperatures expected to reach a high of 25 today. Looks like a mix of sun and clouds for the next few days. Temperatures will stick around the mid-20s. And now turning to the roads with Time Saver traffic. The city's looking pretty clear out there right now. Looks like just some moderate delays going east on the 417. You'll run into that slowdown between Woodruff and about Bronson. Meanwhile, going west on the 174, that's also pretty slow approaching Blair, but not too bad there either. Back to you, Bill.
1: All right, thanks. We're at 19 degrees right now. And sorry, Ben, I jumped out ahead on telling people what's coming up next. I told you, I got a little rust on. That wasn't you, that was me. So I'll say it again. Coming up next, the sad passing of a 36-year-old actress. As the Morning Rush continues, good morning.
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1: With Mr. Stephen Bunda.
21: Good morning, Bill. Tough news this morning to wake up to. A lot of people probably seeing the headlines as soon as you kind of wake up, because this was something that I believe happened overnight. But kind of a famous actress, Hayden Panettiere. You might have seen her Heroes, Nashville, a couple of movies that are pretty big. But she passed away at the age of 36, so extremely 36. Young.
1: Wow.
21: Yeah, extremely young. Her father put out a statement saying, "It is with profound sadness that we share the tragic passing of our beloved Hayden. She was an incredible light and force of nature who brought immeasurable love and joy to all who knew her and to the millions who watched her on screen." That's from her father, Skip, and they're just asking for privacy as well. The details of her death are unknown. One of her reps says there's an investigation ongoing. It is very interesting. Her younger brother, Jansen, he actually died back in 2023. He also had issues. He passed away at the age of 28 too. So I'm not sure if there's a family or you know, something that is runs in the family that kind of happens, but it's very, very sad. And she, you know, if you've known her, here's a clip from her in Nashville.
22: Wasn't that long ago, I was getting off the bus from Alabama. Everybody thinks I'm just a flash in the pan.
23: You can do this.

0: What a voice on earth there, and especially when
1: if that doesn't make you sad hearing that, knowing she just passed away at 36. You're dead inside already yourself. That's, wow, that's really hard to hear. Yeah, I don't really know her very well. I sort of recognized the name, and I looked up, okay, I've seen some promos of her in Nashville, beautiful singer, and I guess a decent actor. I don't know, I haven't seen much of her work at all, but I did know enough that I'd read along the way she'd written about some of her personal problems, issues with depression and alcoholism, and I don't know if that's involved or not, but you would have to think at age 36, if there's been no previous story about her struggling with something or fighting something like breast cancer, or you have to wonder if it's related to that. Maybe we'll find out more as the day goes on, but either way, that's a tragic loss for a young woman who should have had a whole life ahead of her.
0: Yeah, and she was a big child actress as well, which is something she's also talked about a lot. One of my favorite football movies ever, Bill, she plays the young daughter of a coach, and it's one of my favorite characters ever, and she ended up growing up and getting into the Scream movies, which I'm a huge fan of the horror Scream movies. She was in Scream 4. She's like a celebrity crush of mine, like, loved her. I think she's just so beautiful, so awesome, and when she was in there, she was just this crazed horror movie fanatic, and I loved it. But the clip of her I have here from Remember the Titans, the movie back when she was extremely young, always makes me laugh.
2: Coach Boone, he did a good job up here. He ran a tough camp from what I can see.
3: Well, I'm very happy to have the approval of a five-year-old.
2: I'm 9 and a half, thank you very much.
3: Why don't you get this little girl some pretty dolls or something, Coach?
4: I tried. She loves football.
2: That beer's getting better, I'll admit that. But you're still weak on the left side.
3: We're not weak on the left side. We just got to work hard on the left side. That's all.

0: if we're bringing us all down a little bit, but we've got a great new venue opening up in Ottawa that should bring some life to the market area. And we'll tell you more about that coming up. Good morning. I'm Bill Carroll.
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11: Good morning. I'm Connor Ray. Partly cloudy skies right now, 19 degrees. Your full forecast coming up. First, your top stories. Building and upgrading critical infrastructure is top of mind for many as the Association of Municipalities of Ontario Conference gets underway here in Ottawa. It comes as we continue to see a rise in severe weather events across the province and the country. CTV's Josh Morano spoke to Councillor Tim Tierney.
12: Three damaging storms in roughly 6 weeks.
13: The one in 100 year storm is happening every second year now. So now we have to look at retrofitting, changing how we process water and wastewater.
12: In Ottawa, that could mean bigger underground pipes and rethinking where stormwater is stored and drained. When asked whether governments need to put more focus on infrastructure that can withstand increasingly severe weather, Minister of Municipal Affairs and Housing, Rob Flack, pointed to existing programs while leaving the door open to more support.
14: We're always open to willing, again, to listen and learn.
12: Another avenue through a new federal infrastructure fund announced earlier this year.
15: We've launched the Build Community Strong Fund, which across Canada is $51 billion over 10 years and $3 billion before that. And there is some eligibility around stormwater and some of those components.
11: Premier Doug Ford will address delegates at the conference today. Meanwhile, the provincial and federal governments are pitching $500 million each to help municipalities in the province build infrastructure for more homes. The money will go to municipalities that do not collect development charges for things like roads, bridges, and water systems. Ontario Minister of the Environment, Conservation, and Parks, Todd McCarthy, making the announcement.
16: We know that many municipalities are dealing with repair backlogs, higher construction costs, and limited funding sources for critical infrastructure projects, especially when they do not implement development charges.
11: Applications for municipalities that are eligible for the funding will open in late October, with projects to be selected next spring. Time is winding down for a deal to be reached before the U.S. imposes new 50% tariffs on a wide range of Canadian goods.

0: American officials insist Canada must lift its retaliatory measures to avoid the new tariffs, though sources tell CTV News the two sides remain far apart, with the U.S. offering little movement on sectoral tariffs already hurting Canada's lumber, steel, aluminum, and auto industries. Ralph Goodale is a former Liberal MP and member of the Prime Minister's Advisory Council on Canada-U.S. Economic Relations.
1: This is not unusual when the issues are this large and the stakes are this high that you would have this last-minute focus. I take certain encouragement from the fact that the Canadian team is obviously holding strong, but they are keeping the process going to see where it eventually ends.
0: There were reports last week that officials are aiming to present the framework of a potential trade deal to President Donald Trump today or tomorrow before the new tariffs come into effect on Wednesday. And Statistics Canada is set to report fresh inflation figures for July this morning. Aaron Souza has the look ahead.
2: A poll of economists expects the annual rate of inflation ticked up to 2.9% last month after cooling sharply to 2.8% in June. According to LSEG data and analytics, Canadian drivers found relief at the gas pumps in June. That's as peace talks in the Iran war progressed and reined in global oil prices. But economists say progress in taming inflation likely reversed course last month as renewed hostilities in the Middle East set gas prices higher again. This will be the last look at price data before the Bank of Canada's next interest rate decision in September. Aaron Sousa, The Canadian Press.
0: 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From the CTV Weather Center, skies are mainly cloudy out there. Right now, 19 degrees. We are expecting to warm up to a high of 25 into this afternoon. There is a 40% chance of showers today. That is most likely to fall this morning. If it does come, things are expected to clear up actually a little bit later in the day. The overnight low is 14 into Tuesday. Tomorrow's forecast, a mix of sun and clouds expected during the day with a high of 25 degrees again. Later tomorrow, we're expecting some increase in cloudiness, and that brings a 30% chance of showers back into the forecast overnight into Wednesday. Taking a quick look into the middle of the work week there, Wednesday's forecast looks cloudy and potentially rainy during the day. Temperatures are expected to stick right around the mid-20s. And taking a look at the roads with Time Saver Traffic, there is a collision to report in the eastbound lanes of Carling Avenue. This is in the left turning lane at Parkdale Avenue, and it's causing some delays, backing up traffic on Carling, that heavy volume extending all the way back to Merivale Road. Meanwhile, the 417 eastbound dealing with some delays as well. Heavy traffic there starts just before Maitland and reaches nearly Bronson, about a 10-minute slowdown there. 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That is the latest from the CTV Newsroom. I'm Connor Ray. 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

0: I don't see the name of the guest, is what I'm saying. Good morning. Linda and I still working out the bugs 3 weeks off. We don't have our rhythm. Maybe you put it in front of me. I just don't see it. But nice to have you back, Bill. Sorry your weather was crap. You'll be thinking you're in Scotland. I don't know. I think Scotland's been drier than we've been. We got a taste of you retiring, not having you on. Don't even think about it. We need you. Caroline, how nice is that of you to say? Very nice. I'm impressed. A few people asked me in the last couple of days, what happened with your contract? Remember I was joking that like a hockey player is a free agent without the millions of dollars? Yes, we did come to terms. I signed a new 3-year agreement just before I went on vacation. So I will be back. Well, I see by that it says view entire message. Something on my end. It's not you. My whole Gmail has changed. The whole format has changed, and I don't know why. You take a couple of days off. Okay, so we wanted something a little bit happier to talk about. History Ottawa is finally opening after weeks and months and a couple of years now, I guess, since we first heard about it. It's a new live music venue right in the heart of our Byward Market, and we can use the life, can't we? Ali Shafi, I think is how we say that name, Regional Vice President of Live Nation Canada. Good morning. How you doing?
1: Good morning. Thanks for having me.
0: Did I get your name right?
1: You did. Close enough. It was good.
0: Well, let's make it 100%.
1: Yeah, it's Ali Shafi, just like that.
0: Just a little more emphasis on the Shah. Ali Shafi. Okay, I got it. History Ottawa, it's what? Is it a nightclub? Is it a concert venue? How would you describe it?
1: No, so History Ottawa is a 2,000-person capacity live entertainment venue that we designed for concerts, performances, and special events right in the heart of the Byward Market.
0: Live music events? Do DJs count? If you got a famous DJ in town, would you do that
1: correct
0: there?
1: Yeah, that would be live music. But we wouldn't be open if we don't have an event going on.
0: Okay, so it's not I just plan to go have a couple of drinks at History Ottawa. It's event-oriented. How many events do you think I know you'll probably kind of roll into this and speed things up over time, but do you see it as having it open every weekend? Would that be the goal?
1: Yeah, for sure. I mean, just in 2026, between kind of when we open this week and the end of the year, we're going to see upwards of 60 events, and we're going to roll up into our forecast to be about 150 to 170 events a year.
0: That's a lot.
1: Mm-hmm. Yeah, so it's exciting to be able to do that type of numbers. And in the Byward Market, you know, at 2,000 people, that's 200,000 to 300,000 people we're bringing in, you know, over the course of the year, hopefully into the Byward Market to be able to come down, catch a show, maybe go shop, have drinks, go to a restaurant, and hopefully put a little more life back into downtown.
0: It's great that you have the train station right there too, right? It's an excellent location for that.
1: Yeah, I mean, it's actually, you know, the corner that we're on, which would be considered, you know, essentially the ceremonial way, as we would put it. Perfect corner, obviously, just down the road from Parliament Hill, right across the street from the Chateau Laurier. And like you said, I mean, the train station is directly at the Rideau Centre. And so people will be able to take light rail down from all over the city and just walk right out 50 feet to our opening.
0: This is the old Chapters building, right?
1: Correct. The old Chapters right at Rideau and Sussex.
0: It was a pretty huge building, but I imagine still a fairly major renovation. Did you open up all the floors? Is it one big open space now? Describe it for us, because most of us haven't had a chance to see what it looks like inside yet. I've been trying to peek through, you know. Maybe the windows are covered, but maybe there's one little slot where I can stick my eyeball up and take a look. But yeah, just describe it basically for us.
1: Well, you are correct. Chapters was a very large space. It was spread over three floors when it was here. We've done a significant renovation. You wouldn't be able to tell that it was a Chapters anymore. But yes, we would have taken out a second floor and created a balcony level for History. So the main floor would still be the the main general admission level of the venue. And then the second floor, like I said, would have a balcony that would have seats and some lounges alongside a premium space that we've designed for our premium ticket holders. So it'll be about 2,000 people spread over around 35,000 square feet.
0: So what kind of artists are you talking about? This is clearly not the... It's not going to be artists that can sell out Canadian Tire Center, and it's not going to be the bar band. It's somewhere in between. So can you give me some names that maybe, even if you haven't booked them yet, the kinds of artists you'd see perform there?
1: Yeah, I mean, it's really, like you said, it's the artist that is essentially not big enough to be able to play the arena, but bigger than, you know, being able to play the bar. And it's really the trajectory of the artist. And we've been lacking the size of room in Ottawa to be able to draw more of these artists in, because they'll play the smaller room and then they don't have a step up before the arena. So, if you look at our calendar for 2026, you know, we open on Thursday with the Wallflowers, a sold out show. We go into, Houndmouth. We've got Pretty Reckless, UB40, Levity, which is a DJ, as you said, and to even, we've got a toddler rave on October 6th with Lenny Pierce, which is an all ages event. And, you know, it brings in, you come down with your kids and have a daytime or an evening type of concert. So a little bit of everything, for all music lovers, which makes it exciting to be able to see these types of acts that you wouldn't normally be able to get in Ottawa. And as we have a history in Toronto already, that's, been there for about 4 years now, it allows us also to program alongside History Toronto to be able to say, okay, go play Toronto, for example, on X day and then come to Ottawa and then let's say go to Montreal, and so to be able to build a tour out with these artists and have them stop in Ottawa is really a key goal.
0: Ali Shafi, Regional Vice President, Live Nation Canada. Yeah, that's the advantage of being part of Live Nation, right? You can work together and then attract an artist that may not have come to Ottawa alone to do a show, but if you combine some of the other venues as part of a tour, you make it attractive for them. You see, Ali, situations where you might have an artist that might do two or three nights in a row there?
1: We will, yeah. I mean, as of right now, no, but definitely we've got plans. We have artists in our other venues, like you said, in Toronto, that'll be two or three nights. I think that it'll be a goal right now to just get as many shows as we can get that aren't for artists that aren't coming into Ottawa. But right now, everybody is on single nights, but there are some artists in 2027 that has two nights reserved.
0: Sounds exciting, and this is all related to Drake, right? Wasn't he involved in this originally?
1: Yeah, Drake is a partner. He's obviously a great partner and is involved in various areas, including the design. So
0: is he going to be hanging out here in Ottawa? Is he going to be coming to History in Ottawa? Will we see him there?
1: I mean, he definitely would go to History Toronto quite a bit throughout the year. Obviously, he's based in Toronto, but he's had a lot of input on the design elements and the overall layout of the space.
0: But Ali, my producer Bunda wants you to know, tell Drake he'd be a good hang. He wants to hang with Drake at History Ottawa. Just, you know, the boys sitting around talking.
1: Bunda
0: can talk about his work on the farm. Drake can talk about whatever he does.
1: We'll definitely reach out to Bunda if Drake decides to pop through.
0: So you have a kind of a media opening. Is tomorrow night, isn't it? I think I saw an invite in my email box about that. So we'll get to have a look at it and build and describe it to people. And then the official opening is Thursday?
1: Correct. Media opening tomorrow night, and then Thursday, grand opening with the Wallflowers.
0: Which is Bob Dylan's son's band.
1: Correct.
0: Yeah. Great band, Wallflowers. Really good. Kind of American roots music. He's a talented guy. That'd be a great night to take in, but it's sold out, so I can't help you sell any tickets. Might have been one to add a second night, Ali, next time around. Good luck with the opening. I think this is exciting for the market and will bring life. And with life comes more safety and security, too. It all works together. So this is a great addition, and I hope it goes well.
1: Thank you very much. Appreciate your time.
0: Ali Shafi of Live Nation Canada, the opening of History. Finally, I can't wait to get a look inside. Tuesday night, though, Bunda, I don't know. Should I go to this show?
2: It's a late night.
0: It's a late night for me.
2: Mm-hmm. It's a quick...
0: extra cranky on it. If it'd been Thursday night, I could maybe live with it one day, but it's going to throw my whole week off.
2: It's maybe a go-in quickly and get out of there quickly kind of situations, if you can pull that off, though, because you might get sucked in with how cool it is, and then it's a late night.
0: Yeah, that's the problem.
2: Mm-hmm.
0: And then you got to make your way home.
2: Yeah.
0: And you got some adrenaline. You can't get to sleep. It's 8:16. Good morning. I'm Bill Carroll.
3: Ottawa, up to the minute.
0: Let's get an update from the CTV newsroom.
4: Bill, Conservative leader Pierre Poilievre calling on the federal government for at least another 10 months of relief at the gas pumps. The Liberals suspended the federal fuel excise tax in April, but that is set to end on Labor Day. Now taking a look at the weather, cloudy skies today, 40% chance of showers this morning. Temperatures expected to reach 25 degrees for the daytime high. Looks like it's going to be a mix of sun and clouds for the next few days, with temperatures sticking around that mid-20 mark. And now turning to the roads with Time Saver traffic, there is a collision to report. This is in the eastbound lanes of Carling Avenue in the left turning lane at Parkdale Avenue. And we are also getting word from OC Transpo now. This coming in just now, an O-Train Line 1 alert for a stopped train. They say service is only operating on the eastbound platforms at Herdman, Lees, and U Ottawa. More information on this to come. Meanwhile, quick look at the 417, long stretch of slow-moving traffic between Maitland and Bronson. It's not too heavy, but about a 10-minute slowdown there. Back to you, Bill.
0: All right, and we were just talking this morning about reliability with OC Transpo. Not the best timing to hear that news, but there you go. It's 8:18. Good morning. Bill, glad to have you back. Huge fumble for transit in Ottawa South, not having a park and ride at Limebank Station. I've been talking about this for 2 years. You're right. It's a huge miss. If there was parking there, I would use the transit, but because there is not, it doesn't make sense for me to use it, and I'm forced to drive downtown daily. A lot of my fellow Manitic residents feel the same way. Ashley in Manitic. I get it. Go over to Bowesville. They're adding some new parking there, too. It's part of their expansion plans. Can be tough to find a spot there. It fills up, but it's not too far once you're in the car already, so it's an alternative at certain times of the day, but yeah. The excuse I heard is that Bowesville was supposed to be the end of the line, so that's where they put the parking, and then they added Limebank later, but they didn't put parking there. They could have done both, I think. It's 8:19. It's the morning rush, and coming up next, maybe just spend a little bit more time on what we just heard in the news there, Pierre Poilievre and excise taxes. Of course the government has to extend that holiday. They have to do that. We can't afford to pay more for gasoline right now. Can't afford to pay more for anything. Good morning, I'm Bill Carroll.
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0: Neutral on Ottawa, they're switching things up a little bit now as we head towards the fall. Got a note from Tom Bourne yesterday, the owner, and he says with summer flying by on their end, they've been doing a lot of planning over the past month to make sure the season ends strong. You want your lawn to be in great shape going into the fall and winter. 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
1: 826. It should just be obvious, right? Carney is going to listen to Pierre Poilievre, the conservative leader, on this one. You got to continue with this excise tax, gasoline tax holiday that we've had, because nothing has changed since you put it into effect. We still have the same chaos in the world. We still have the Persian Gulf conflict going on. Strait of Hormuz still more or less closed. We got to continue because the price of gasoline impacts on the price of everything else. And everything else is still going up, especially groceries. I don't care what, I really don't. What anybody says about inflation, you look at the bottom line inflation number and you can make an argument, maybe it's not all that bad. It's just food. What do you mean just food? It's the one thing it's really hard to ignore is the price of food. How do you avoid that? Price of a new car has gone up. Yeah, I guess I better get another year out of my car. Guess I better buy a smaller car. Maybe I'll take a bus. What's the alternative to eating? Please let me know. And gasoline prices and eating prices are directly connected. But also just the cost of going anywhere, cost of getting to work if you have to drive. Not everyone can jump on a bus or a train. Some people have to drive their car. It's not convenient for them. Or they drive their car for a living. Or, yeah, I got to drop the kids off at school. I got one drop off at school. I got to do the other one, take them to daycare. And then I have to do the grocery shopping on the way home. Not something you're going to do on your bicycle or on a train or a bus. And so, yeah, obviously the Prime Minister should keep that going. Until we get the trade battles settled and the war in the Middle East settled, that's going to continue to be a problem, and inflation is not going to slow down considerably. And, you know, you see these numbers that we have the worst inflation of any G7 nation. Not good enough at all. What else is Pierre Poilievre talking about? Supporting the Prime Minister if he can get a good trade deal with Canada. He says U.S. tariffs on lumber are unacceptable, and he accuses the Prime Minister of making concessions without getting anything in return. He says tariffs on Canadian lumber have tripled since Carney took office.
2: The approach of Mr. Carney has failed demonstrably and has threatened the jobs of British Columbians and all Canadians. 30 mills have closed in British Columbia under the Liberals' watch as a result of their diplomatic failures.
1: I want to tell you about a conversation I had with someone in the aluminum business in northern Quebec while I was there this past week, because it was really interesting how these tariffs impact on businesses in ways that they didn't even necessarily expect. So I'll save that, like I said, for after the 9 o'clock news, because it's time for the 8:30 update, so I have to stop talking right now. When we come back, Bill's Best Binges. Good morning. I'm Bill Carroll.
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4: Good morning. I'm Connor Ray. Mostly cloudy skies out there right now. 20 degrees. Your full forecast coming up. First, your top stories. Canada, U.S. Trade Minister Dominic LeBlanc continuing to meet with his American counterpart Jameson Greer, with the two sides trying to work out a deal before new tariffs are imposed on a variety of our country's goods this week. CTV's Michael Serapio has more.
5: U.S. negotiators want action on booze, dairy, and U.S. autos. Canada looking for sectoral relief for lumber, steel, aluminum, and autos too. But according to sources, the two sides are still far apart.
6: It's because of Donald Trump. He likes his tariffs. He hasn't been looking to remove them.
5: Brian Clough led the Canada-U.S. relations file for Justin Trudeau. And he says for Canadian negotiators, the goal is not zero tariffs, Canada's but lower tariffs.
6: Get the best deal compared to any country in the world.
5: But if no deal is reached, the U.S. is promising to impose punitive tariffs of 50% on billions of dollars of Canadian exports.
4: There were reports last week that LeBlanc and Greer are aiming to present the framework of a potential trade deal to the American President Donald Trump today or tomorrow before the new tariffs come into effect on Wednesday. The annual Association of Municipalities of Ontario conference getting underway here in Ottawa. Critical infrastructure is top of mind for many as severe weather events continue to become a more common occurrence in the province and the country. Councillor Tim Tierney was at the conference Sunday calling on all levels of government to help upgrade the city's infrastructure.
7: The 1-in-100-year storm is happening every second year now, and we're seeing the impacts a lot in Ottawa. So no one's here looking for pretty things. They want the non-sexy underground infrastructure so we could achieve what the governments want, whether it's federal or provincial.
4: Ontario's Minister of Municipal Affairs and Housing, Rob Flack, pointed to existing programs that could help while leaving the door open to more support. Federal officials, meanwhile, say the $51 billion Build Community Strong Fund offers several streams for municipalities with some eligibility for stormwater infrastructure. A day of fishing turned into a rescue mission after a woman became stuck in the mud at a Kanata pond Sunday. The Ottawa Fire Services say it received a call around 3 p.m. reporting a 27-year-old was trapped in Rebecca Pond inside the South March Highlands Conservation Forest. The caller reported his daughter had been fishing from a plastic culvert when she lost her balance and fell in the pond. Officials say the girl was stuck waist deep in the mud and was pulled out about 15 minutes after the 911 call. She was assessed by paramedics but was not injured. And Ottawa residents coming together to support those affected by the strongest earthquake to hit Columbia in years, the community answering a local cafe's call for donations, with volunteers now preparing boxes of supplies to be sent to Columbia. CTV's Caitlin Wilson has more.
8: Boxes of donations fill this back patio at Manitix and Canto Cafe, filled with essentials. All of it heading to a country reeling from a 7.4 magnitude earthquake, killing more than 280 people and injuring thousands, with hundreds still missing.
9: We've been receiving a lot of things like clothes, food, animal supplies, baby supplies, so we are very, very happy because the community has been amazing.
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9: I have some friends that lost their like houses and their families as well. It's been very sad.
8: Caitlin Wilson, CTV News.
4: And we have a breaking news update coming into the CTV newsroom. Statistics Canada reporting just now that the annual rate of inflation accelerated to 3% in July as renewed hostilities in the Middle East drove gas prices higher again. More details breaking down these numbers coming up later this morning. 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From the CTV Weather Center, skies are mainly cloudy out there. We have warmed up 1 degree. We're now at 20 out there. We are expected to reach a high of 25 this afternoon. There is a 40% chance of showers today. If that does come, it'll most likely fall this morning before things clear up a little bit later today. The overnight low is 14 into Tuesday. Tomorrow's forecast, a mix of sun and clouds expected during the day, reaching a high of 25 degrees again later tomorrow. We are expecting increasing cloudiness, and that brings a 30% chance of showers into the forecast overnight into Wednesday. Now taking a quick look into the middle of the work week here, Wednesday, it's going to be cloudy and potentially rainy during the day with temperatures sticking right around that mid-20 mark. It is time to say yes to more. 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And taking a look at the roads with Time Saver Traffic, we are getting word from OC Transpo, an O-Train Line 1 alert for a stop train. They say service is only operating on the eastbound platforms at Herdman, Lees, and U Ottawa. We are expecting more information on this to come, but so far that's all we know there. Meanwhile, on the 417, there is a long stretch of slower moving traffic going east between Maitland and Bronson. It's not super heavy, but it is about a 10-minute slowdown there. 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That is the latest from the CTV Newsroom. I'm Connor Ray. Now you're up to date.
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22: Here we go.
1: I thought I'd come back from vacation with nothing to tell you that I binge watched. That was my hope, that I would spend all of my days outdoors having fun. Out on the river, out on the golf course, out. But of course, this summer, you can't really leave the house for very long without being struck by lightning. So we were inside, some of it in the hull of a boat, waiting out storm after storm after storm. Some of it at home, but we binged watch a lot of this show. My son is watching it for, I think it's his third time through. He convinced me after years of resistance to give it a try, despite all of my fears about how much I'd hate it. And I think before I went on vacation, I'd watched season one. Now I'm going to review all of the seasons up to the end of season seven, Game of Thrones.
23: Enemies to the east. Enemies to the west. Enemies to the south. Enemies to the north. Whatever stands in our way, we will defeat it. We're the last Lannisters. The last ones you count.
24: I was born to rule the Seven Kingdoms. And I will.
1: These pure fantasy series are really tough for me. I'm a police procedural guy, as you know. And Game of Thrones, I call it Game of Who's This Again? And if I didn't have my son that I could pause and explain, okay, this guy's from, which house is he from? So his dad was the king? No, dad. His dad wasn't the king. That's the other. It took me three seasons to even begin to sort out who the hell is who in all of this. Who's the king of what? What are they mad about? I can find that very frustrating. And I'll tell you, I did. Also, there are dragons. There are zombies. It's just not my kind of series. But now after seven seasons, I gotta tell you, I'm pretty addicted to Game of Thrones. Once you get past all of that, and it still at times can get on my nerves a little bit, trying to follow all the bloodlines. But in the end, you know, the characters are so well developed, and the caliber of acting is so top-notch. Now I see why they got so many Emmy nominations over the years. It's just so well done that you can't help but get addicted. And you know, they were pretty smart. They must have realized it'd be guys like me would roll their eyes the minute a dragon showed up. But when the baby dragons showed up, oh, look at the little baby dragons. They were very cute. Fell in love with the dragons. I watched them grow. This, the character development of everybody, the way the plot lines weave together, and the fact that it takes seasons, sometimes four or five seasons, for a storyline to develop to actually pay off. I don't know how they kept track of it all. I know I had trouble doing it as a watcher, but they must have had, in the writer's room, they must have had massive charts about who everybody is, who's related to whom, what their story arcs are, how it began, where it's going to end. The development of some of the characters pulled off by the actors is so extreme that at times you can barely tell them from the person they were in the beginning. And the villains often end up being heroes. The heroes end up being villains. It's really a remarkable series. Now, here's my question. And by the way, Emilia Clarke, does anyone not fall in love with her by the end of season 3? She's the Targaryen queen. I hope I'm getting that right. Bunda, did you watch this? Can you help me out with that?
2: I did not watch this. I had to look up Emilia Clarke, though. I understand now.
1: You do. And Peter Dinklage, who plays the imp, is fabulous in it. Terrible English accent. It annoyed me from the first time he opened his mouth in season 1 all the way up to where I am now in season 7. He just, all those years he did it. And his facial expressions are incredible, and he really brings the character to life. But that accent, or lack of it, really got to me after a while. I just couldn't take it anymore. Oh, my God, he can't learn to do it better. I just can't. I can't do it better after all of this. I don't know why. Don't even bother. Just speak with your American accent. That I would get used to. But this is really tough. It's like the Odyssey. They made the choice not to try with those kind of fake English accents they do with all these big epic stories. It's a Greek mythology story. Why are we doing English accents? They didn't even try to do that. I think that was better. Because it annoyed me at first that they weren't doing it, because you're just not used to it. But in the end, that movie, by the way, very overrated. It's good, but it's, 2 hours, I was done. It's good, it's not great, in my mind. Anyway, it was kind of similar to Game of Thrones, had the same feel to it. But Peter Dinklage was otherwise spectacular in it, and a lot of them are. And now the question is, do I watch season 8 or not? Because I remember when it was running in real time, people were so disappointed by the finale that I almost, that was a reason, another reason, I had many of them, I didn't want to watch it in the first place. Well, why would I take that long journey and in the end I go, oh, but I guess I'm kind of stuck now. I have no choice.
2: Are you going to watch House of Dragon if you finish off this as well, which is like the, I guess, next show that's airing now, I believe?
1: Yeah, and I saw in the news that Game of Thrones and House of the Dragon are officially crossing over.
2: Oh.
1: In an episode next week. So I have no choice. I'm kind of hooked. I'll watch season 8. I don't even know if I'll bother to review it for you. Maybe I'll mention it. If it keeps raining like it has been, I'll probably have watched 5 more series by the time we talk about these again on Monday. But yeah, maybe I'll try the House of the Dragon along the way. Who knows? Anything is possible. What did you watch anything?
2: I've been on there hasn't been a lot of new shows that I've been very into lately. So I've been on the absolute documentary and true crime, like just kick right now. I watched one that Netflix put out a few weeks ago called A Toxic Love Story.
15: Ian always wanted to be married and he wanted to have kids. Angela wanted the same things.
19: The smile alone, I mean, the smile was killer. She was just a sweetheart. 2-3 weeks go by, I close to her.
15: But then Ian tells me that Angela's been receiving these emails from someone called Lilith Is Truth.
21: Crazy, threatening, violent, I'm gonna kill you emails.
15: They have this biblical undertone. We were thinking the exact same thing. Holy it's his ex, Michelle.
2: This is a really, really weird one. Again, it's called A Toxic Love Story. It's a true crime Netflix documentary, about 90 minutes, and involves a U.S. Marshal, an ex-girlfriend, and a wife. Man, oh, man, it is just ridiculous following the story. It all starts out, these newlyweds, and they're getting all these threatening emails. They don't know who it is again, but then they start to find out, oh, it's coming from his ex-girlfriend. So, and it just gets worse and worse. Every email, threats. They're getting harassed, crazy emails. Then eventually there's an attack that happens. She gets arrested, but then the investigation starts and it just completely blows your mind. It's ridiculous how much stuff goes on. Unsettling too. Just some crazy stuff happening between the three of them, and it unfolds a lot more, and eventually you get, I don't want to give away too much because it is just absolutely ridiculous, and it focuses more on kind of manipulation and deception, online harassment stuff. But
1: is it all interviews, or do they do some reenactments?
2: A little bit of reenactments to kind of go through some of the scenes of what happened, but a lot of it is interviews. Yes, it's about 90 minutes.
1: Those.
2: Yeah, it's about 90 minutes on Netflix. I've been crushing them lately. I think I've watched about 10 in the last 3 weeks. Like, it is what I've been watching right now.
1: Well, what else are you going to do? Your farm must be a swamp.
2: It's definitely wet out there. Holy.
1: All right, there you go. Those are our best binges. I'm Bill Carroll.
10: Ottawa, up to the minute.
1: 8:46, an update from the CTV newsroom.
4: Bill, new numbers from Statistics Canada showing the annual rate of inflation accelerated to 3% in July as motorists were once again paying more to fill up their tanks. They say high travel prices were actually paired with some relief at the grocery store. This comes as the interest rate decision approaches. That's set for September 2nd. Now taking a look at weather, cloudy skies today, 40% chance of showers this morning. Temperatures are expected to reach a high of 25 degrees today. Looks like a mix of sun and clouds for the next few days with temperatures sticking right around the mid-20s area. And turning to the roads, time saver traffic, OC Transpo giving an O-Train Line 1 alert for a stop train. They say service is only operating on the eastbound platforms at Herdman, Lees, and U Ottawa. No other information has been posted about this yet, but we are keeping an eye on it. Meanwhile, 417 East looks like still a pretty long stretch of slow-moving traffic between Maitland and Bronson. It's not super heavy, but it is about a 10-minute slowdown there. Back to you, Bill.
1: 20 degrees right now. It's the morning rush. And coming up next, I'm still not going to tell that story. I'm hanging on to the story about my trip to Quebec and what I learned about the aluminum industry. And it's pretty timely given that got these new tariffs coming in and aluminum is, well, supposed to be being discussed. I'm not sure how much talk they're actually having right now. But the federal Liberals are signaling they want to take a look at a small business tax plan because small businesses are really hurting, and this is an area they probably should look into because these businesses are not going to hurt less if the tariffs come into effect on Wednesday the way it looks like they might. Or will it be a Taco Wednesday? I don't know. As the morning rush continues, good morning.
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1: I was very timely there, wasn't I, talking about, 15 minutes ago about food inflation and gasoline excise taxes that the government extend the tax holiday. But it's actually because I knew that the inflation numbers were coming in today. So before I pat myself on the back and tell you how bright I am to have tied it all together, I actually showed my rust after 3 weeks off because I should have told you that's why it was all on my mind and warned you that the numbers were coming in. That's what a great broadcaster would have done. A mediocre broadcaster, which is what you have today, I didn't tie it all together for you. But the numbers are in. And yeah, inflation is up a little more than most predictions. They were saying 2.9%. It's 3% in July. Gasoline prices driving that. The cost of travel also went up. At least that's avoidable. You can say, well, I'll stay home. Not fun to have to stay home, but at least that's avoidable. And food inflation, it actually slowed down to 3.1%, but it's still above the average inflation overall. But it was, I think, 3.9% the month before. So that doesn't mean the price of food is going down. It's just going up a little slower. But wait till the gas prices, which have gone up, start to show up at the grocery store shelves, and then you'll see food going back up again. All of it kind of depend on what goes on right now in the Middle East. And that doesn't look, you know, it's almost 6 months now. Trump's 30-day war is now 6 months old. And Iran is saying it's time the U.S. accepted the fact that they lost that war. That's not going to make them less mad. Woo.
2: No.
1: The federal liberals, I said I'd get to this and I have a couple of minutes here to do it, but the federal liberals are kind of sending out some signals that they may do something to help small businesses with their tax pain as the budget comes up. The liberal MP Wayne Long says he's been asking small businesses across the country for their tax reform ideas. This is the budget consultation phase that's been going on this summer. Now, Dan Kelly, president of the Canadian Federation of Independent Business, is not doing a happy dance yet. He's not there. He's encouraged because he says we've long advocated for lower tax rates and simplified policy, but he's not declaring victory yet.
2: It's encouraging messaging, but ultimately I will pass, you know, we will, entrepreneurs will pass judgment on whether government's serious about that by what they see in the budget.
1: What he'd like to see is the threshold raised on the small business deduction, which allows these companies, smaller companies, and remember, together they employ more than anybody else. Small companies are small, but there are many of them, and so most Canadians work for a small company, but that would allow firms to pay a lower tax rate on the first $500,000 in income in any given year. Conservative finance critic Michael Chong says it's kind of mind-boggling that it's taken the Liberals this long to even put tax reform for business on their agenda.
3: Tax reform should be one of the highest priorities of the Carney government. Unfortunately, it isn't. We haven't had major tax reform in this country in decades, and our current tax system is strangling our economy.
1: Back to Wayne Long, the Liberal MP, who's also the Secretary of State.

0: Oh, you just give me 1 minute. Okay. Holding up your finger. I thought you were wagging the finger at me there.
1: No, no.
0: I'm trying to do better after I come back from vacation, to getting off on time, getting the commercials on time, getting the news on time. So I asked Bunda to give me the finger. That's not the finger I wanted, though, Bunda. Generally, for 1 minute.
1: You want the better one, right?
0: It's a different finger that you hold up. It's 8:58. I will finally tell you the story about the Quebec owner of factories and aluminum, about how the tariffs have impacted on them. This is up in the Saguenay region, Alcan country, big aluminum country up there. And I had a chance to talk to someone. I needed a translator to help, but my wife was giving me the leave him alone look. But I learned a lot about it, and I'll pass some of that along. And more coming up. I'm Bill Carroll.
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11: Good morning. I'm Connor Ray. Mostly cloudy skies right now, 20 degrees. Your full forecast coming up. First, your top stories. Statistics Canada says the annual rate of inflation accelerated to 3% in July as motorists were once again paying more to fill up their tanks. Canadians found some relief in the grocery aisles as annual price hikes on food bought from the store cooled sharply to 3.1% in July from 3.9% previously. The July inflation figures mark the Bank of Canada's last look at price data before its next interest rate decision on September 2nd. The annual Association of Municipalities of Ontario conference officially getting underway here in Ottawa. Critical infrastructure is top of mind for many as severe weather events continue to become a more common occurrence. Councillor Tim Tierney was at the conference Sunday, calling on all levels of government to help upgrade the city's infrastructure.
12: The 1 in 100 year storm is happening every second year now, and we're seeing the impacts a lot in Ottawa. No one's here looking for pretty things. They want the non-sexy underground infrastructure so we could achieve what the governments want, whether it's federal or provincial.
11: Premier Doug Ford is addressing delegates at the conference today. And time is winding down for a deal to be reached before the U.S. imposes new 50% tariffs on a wide range of Canadian goods. American officials insist Canada must lift its retaliatory measures to avoid the new tariffs, though sources tell CTV News the two sides remain far apart. Ralph Goodale is a former Liberal MP and member of the Prime Minister's Advisory Council on Canada-U.S. Economic Relations.
13: This is not unusual when the issues are this large and the stakes are this high that you would have this last-minute focus. I take certain encouragement from the fact that the Canadian team is obviously holding strong, but they are keeping the process going to see where it eventually ends.
11: There were reports last week that officials are aiming to present the framework of a potential trade deal to President Donald Trump today or tomorrow before the new tariffs come into effect Wednesday. Sign up now for our morning and evening CTV News Ottawa newsletters. 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From the CTV Weather Center, cloudy skies today, bringing a 40% chance of showers this morning. Temperatures reaching a high.

0: of 25 today, right now 20 degrees. Skies do clear up later today, but it looks like a mix of sun and clouds for the next few days. Temperatures sticking around the mid-20s with rain getting back in the forecast late Tuesday into Wednesday. 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We are getting word from OC Transpo, O-Train Line 1 alert for a stop train. They say service is only operating on the eastbound platforms at Herdman, Lees, and U-Ottawa. More information on this is expected. Across the rest of the city, traffic is moving well. Just some eastbound slowdowns on the 417. 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That is the latest from the CTV Newsroom. I'm Connor Ray. 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

0: Good Monday morning, August the 17th. He's back. Oh, boy, it feels good. I had no outlet last week. Usually I have no shortage of TV and radio outlets to talk about things, and a couple of great stories happen, and here I am. I'm gagged. I'm a mute. I have no one to talk to. Drove my family insane. But now I can dump it all on you.
1: Your morning drive is over.
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1: Now it's time to talk.
3: People gather around the water coolers to talk about it.
1: Like your morning coffee.
2: I would think people would talk about it at the coffee machine.
1: We're coming in hot.
0: Here we go. Let's start with the changes in bail that go into effect today. Now, if you put money up to guarantee that you'll follow your bail conditions, the province is actually going to make sure that they collect it, or at least put a mechanism into place to make it more likely they're going to collect it. They're still not going to collect all of it. Don't kid yourself. And it's not going to change the world. You're going to hear a lot of people, I've already heard from them, the civil liberties people are telling you that the jails are now going to be filled and this is unconstitutional because it's two levels of justice, those who can afford to put up money and those who can't. None of that's really true. It's a gross exaggeration. This is just an extension of something we're already doing. If you want to be let free on bail, sometimes you have to put up, not all the time, but sometimes you have to put up a little bit of money. Sometimes you have to put up a little bit more money, but you don't put up hundreds of thousands of dollars. There's no bail bondsman doing a reality show chasing you all over Canada to bring you back to collect it. That's not going to happen in Canada. We're just taking a system that's already in place and putting a new system on top of it that makes it a little tougher to be released from custody. Say that you'll pay money if you break your bail conditions, and then no one ever comes for that money. Right now, it's a largely meaningless exercise. And it's just up to the discretion of the Crown whether or not they go in certain circumstances, they decide to go after that money and chase it down. That's already a two-tiered system. This is more consistent. I like what the provinces are doing with bail right now, and I like what the federal government is doing. None of them is going to change anything substantially. These are marginal, gradual changes that make it a little bit better, that make us a little bit safer. When I first heard that we'd change the conditions on bail for people who were involved in violent crimes, and in some cases now that person has to prove that they're eligible for bail, not the other way around. It's called reverse onus. We don't have to get too complicated. Unfortunately, I know too much about this because I know someone who works now in the system, and I occasionally go downtown for lunch, and I'll sit in a courtroom, and I'll watch various proceedings, and I've become kind of addicted to it. So I've seen a lot of bail hearings, and I've learned a lot about it, and I don't think that most of us really understand it. I hear politicians make mistakes on this basic bail versus parole issue all the time. Parole is someone who's been tried and sentenced. So they are, in the eyes of the law, a guilty person. They may serve a little time. They get out early. They're on parole. That's not what we're talking about here. This is bail. And it's very important that we make the distinction, because on bail, we're dealing with someone, I'm not going to call them an innocent person because they may have been convicted of something else in the past, but on this crime that is being dealt with on this day, they are innocent and they have to be treated as innocent. That system has its flaws, but it's the best one I know of. Someone has to prove you're guilty. So you're a judge or you're a justice of the peace, and you've got a person standing in front of you, and you have to presume they're innocent. And so you don't want to have them locked up for 18 months waiting on a trial for a crime that, even if they're convicted, they might get no jail time at all. That's injustice at its heart. You don't want to do that. So what happens is conditions are offered up, sometimes by the Crown, sometimes by the defense. They may have agreed behind the scenes and put those conditions in front of the judiciary to approve them or go through and question them. Maybe they get changed along the way. But often the person is asked to put up a guarantee. It's a very small amount of money. And the civil liberties people say that's where right away you've already set a two-tier justice system. Except that's already been in place for an eternity. We've been doing this for years. Nothing has changed there. The only thing has changed is a new provincial law that allows the government a mechanism to come after you for that money. You don't pay the money up front. You have 2 days. So the justice of the peace can already look at you and say, okay, this is a homeless guy with a drug addiction, alcohol addiction. They stole a bottle of wine from the LCBO. They're not going to say, I require you to put up $10,000. That's just not going to happen. But if they ask them to put up $500, might be a little difficult for them to come up with the money. But because that money has more meaning, that $500 or even $100 for that person has a lot more meaning than it would be for someone like you listening right now who has a good job and $100 is nothing. Well, maybe in your circumstances and depending on the crime you're being accused of, that amount might be substantially higher. Again, not like U.S. amounts, but it might be substantially higher. You're thought to be the head of a drug gang, for example. So two different people can be paying these small amounts of money. The accused, and then there's the surety. So the accused can make sure that in the end, they never really pay a dime. They put the money up front, they'll get it back later, by just following the conditions of their bail. That's not too hard to ask, is it? If you were bailed out, you were not convicted, but you're accused of a crime, and you're bailed out, and they say you got to be home by midnight, or you can only leave home to go to work, and you got to stay away from this person, and whatever the conditions are, just follow those conditions. It's a contract you're making. You're making a contract with the people of Ontario. You are saying, yes, let me go, and I will follow these rules until the trial, and I'll even put up a little bit of money, which you can take from me if I don't follow the rules. So there's the accused, then there's the surety. That's the person who will stand up for you and say, I'll make sure they follow the rules and I'll put up the $1,000. And again, I don't have to pay that up front. You can still be released. You'll have up to 2 days to pay the amount of money. And if you don't, they don't come and get you. You're still released. This is where the civil liberties people have it all wrong. You're not locked up again because you didn't pay. The government has a different, separate mechanism. It's a provincial offense. It's not a criminal offense. You're not getting locked up for it. You have just committed, basically, it's like a parking ticket. And they'll try to come after you. They'll still have limited success. They're not going to be collecting hundreds of millions of dollars through this system. Still going to be difficult to collect from that homeless guy with the addiction I mentioned earlier, that hypothetical guy. They're still not going to probably collect it from him. So I don't know what the fuss is about. It's a system in place already, and it makes it easier to collect some of that money. But if you're the surety, so you're the accused, just follow the conditions. You're the surety. If you stand up for somebody else and that person violates their conditions, you still will not be on the hook for the money. If you make a call to law enforcement and tell them, this person that I stood up for was supposed to be home at 6 p.m. today. They're not home. They're in violation of their bail conditions. That's all you need to do. And you're off the hook with the money. You don't have to tie them to a chair and make sure they follow the conditions. You just have to make the call. And that's the contract you made with the people of Ontario. That's the deal you made. You said, I will make that call. I will act as the community jailer in this situation. Usually it's a family member. I know it can be tough to do. Pick up the phone and say, my son violated the conditions of their bail. That's why we ask you to put up money, so that you have something to lose if you don't make that call. What is wrong with that? I have no issues with that at all, and I don't think you should either. So yes, it's a change today. It's a small one. It's a step in the right direction. This is not the end of the world. We will probably have a constitutional battle over this one, and I can tell you what, if some judge or the Supreme Court somewhere down the line says, yes, this is unconstitutional, then the Constitution is not fit for purpose. And we should scratch it out and write it on the back of another napkin like we did the first one. Good morning, it's 9:14. I'm Bill Carroll.
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4: Cloudy skies today, bringing a 40% chance of showers this morning, with temperatures reaching a high of 25 degrees today. Skies do clear up later today, but it looks like a mix of sun and clouds for the next few days, temperatures sticking around the mid-20 mark, with rain getting back into the forecast late Tuesday into Wednesday. From the CTV Weather Center, I'm Connor Ray.
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0: I got so caught up with bail reform there, I spent more time on it than I intended to. I didn't get to the other big story that happened last week. The bike lane story. I love that story. This argument from a group of people who've never seen a rule on the road that they wouldn't break. Suddenly they cared about the Constitution when it comes to bike lanes. Maybe there's not even any point in spending a lot of time on that, but do I have a constitutional right to a second lane on the street that gets me out of my neighborhood? Because I'm really tired of the traffic backup. I must have a constitutional right to more roads and highways, don't I? Surely that's true. Or how about, I'd like a sidewalk on my street. I'm in one of those neighborhoods where you don't have a sidewalk, and it's very dark, not a lot of lighting, and kind of dangerous walking the dog. So I have a constitutional right to a sidewalk. Please make that happen. And I also have a constitutional right to have the sidewalk plowed before the bike lanes. So no, I won't get into the bike lane thing again. I did want to tell you quickly about being on vacation the last few weeks and spending some time in northern Quebec, which is the hometown area of my wife. And I knew we were going there for my mother-in-law's birthday. And this is the Saguenay region. One of their biggest employers is Alcan Aluminum. It's aluminum country. And with the trade negotiations going on, new tariffs possibly coming into effect on Wednesday, I thought it was very relevant that I knew this guy was going to be there, and that if I had a minute, he doesn't speak great English. My French is less than average, but I made sure I had a translator, and I finally got a few. It's a party, so finally got a few minutes alone with him, and I wanted to pick his brain about the aluminum tariffs and what they're doing to our country. And the answers I got kind of surprised me, because he was in a pretty good mood. This guy actually owns factories that make aluminum. Now, he gets orders from a second party that goes out and finds customers. So he manufactures it, employs a lot of people in several different factories in that region of the country. So I said, you know, what kind of year are you having with the tariffs? You know what he told me? Up until the tariffs came into effect, his customer base was 100% in the United States. 100% of the products that he makes, and the aluminum he makes is turned into aluminum pipes. That's specifically what he does, and other parts. He has different factories that do different things. But all of it ended up in the United States. You know what percentage goes into the United States right now? Zero. From 100% customer base to zero. So why is this guy smiling? Because he's having his best year ever. And you know why? Donald Trump may want to crush our aluminum industry with his tariffs, but his war in Iran has led to a blockage of aluminum coming out through the Strait of Hormuz. So the customers who bought that aluminum are now sucking up all the aluminum coming from his factories in Quebec. And not just the 100% of the aluminum went to the U.S., 100% plus more. That doesn't mean we should think we can live without the United States of America, because he also realizes when the conflict finally ends, he will have to go back. Maybe some of his customer base will remain in Europe, but he'll have to go back to fighting for a customer base in the United States of America, and those tariffs have to come off. But see, this is the issue, is that a lot of us are thinking, you know, we were told it would be doom and gloom when these tariffs come into effect, and yet we're still managing. Well, a lot of companies have been taking the hit, refusing to lay off employees because they thought all of this would pass, or other events in the world, unintended consequences, have meant they've found a new customer base. Those things can't last forever. In the end, we are attached geographically to the United States of America, and we always will be, and we got to figure it out. And Mark Carney has a couple more days to see what he can get done there. It's going to be a very important couple of days. There's no question about that. But I just thought that was absolutely fascinating to see how a Canadian business can pivot like that. Former Conservative leader Aaron O'Toole has been talking about this, saying he's disappointed but not surprised there's no deal yet between our countries. He's a member of the Prime Minister's Canada-U.S. Relations Advisory Committee. And they met with Canada U.S. Trade Minister Dominic LeBlanc and our chief negotiator, Janet Charette.
1: There is discussion about how the government is looking at all options on the table in terms of response. And it will be looking at that as something that we will have to do. I mean, the Americans now know that were serious.
0: He says the government is preparing a response if those tariffs actually are implemented. Something I heard a lot when I was on vacation was, this summer has been miserable. Flooding, fires, the climate, and they're all saying the same thing. El Nino. I thought, yeah, I guess it is that. And when El Nino... But here's the problem. Actually, it's not El Nino. I have heard recently that we are about to see the effects of El Nino. It's still to come. Doug Gillum is a meteorologist with the Weather Network. Doug, please tell me I read that wrong. I mean, this is not the El Nino summer already?
2: Well, the effects of El Nino are much greater during the winter than the summer. But what we're seeing is not so much that El Nino is here, although it pretty much is. It's the transition. We're sort of in an atmospheric chaotic pattern due to the very rapid transition from La Nina, which was the dominant pattern during the winter, to what will likely be the strongest El Nino on record. So it's not just the state, it's the journey, and it's the rapid transition. So we, no doubt, this summer's weather highly influenced, not necessarily by El Nino, but the rapid transition into that.
0: Has it been hard to predict? It feels like, especially when you're on vacation, you check the forecast, you make your plans, and then the rain that was not in the forecast suddenly comes out of nowhere and floods neighborhoods and blows down trees. It seems to be less predictable than ever. Am I imagining that?
2: Well, any summer that has thunderstorms is going to lower the perception of predictability to the general population, in that, yeah, anytime you get hit by a thunderstorm, it's very impactful, and yet they tend to be hit and miss. But what we've seen this summer is the constant battle in the atmosphere and the stronger than normal jet stream due to that transition to El Nino. So pretty well every day has had a threat most days have had a threat for thunderstorms. And when you get hit by it, it's highly impactful, and yet some days you'll get missed when thunderstorms are in the forecast. So whether you get hit or missed, it feels like there was an unpredictability or the forecast busted, because those storms do have such a high impact when they hit you. Most summers will go through stretches where there isn't a threat for storms for several days, but this summer, pretty well every day is like, is it going to rain this afternoon? I don't know. It might rain in your neighborhood, but not mine.
0: Well, yeah, sometimes I'll drive 2 minutes south and it's flooded.
2: Exactly.
0: And I didn't get a drop of rain in my neighborhood. I think that everyone has been saying the same thing, not just across Ontario, but across the entire country. So what we start to see more of the effects as we move into the fall and winter, what's that going to mean? Can we save summer? Will we have a few stretches of 4 or 5 nice sunny days in a row without any major precipitation, or is that a dream?
2: The fall should be less active. And generally what we see, and when we look back at the past during the years with strong El Niños coming on, is that, the summer heat ends earlier, but then September tends to be warmer than normal across southern Ontario and southern Quebec. So it's a slower slide into fall, and generally that means less active weather. So that's great news. We can get some really nice late summer weather during September. And typically, fall ends mild as well. You tend to see much above normal temperatures later in November and especially in December. Now, in between, it can get rather chaotic. You can have a stretch where you think, wait a minute, I thought we were having a mild fall, and now it's not. But the season as a whole ends up warmer than normal. Starting mild, ending mild, a little bit chaotic in between.
0: All right. So when people tell me, wow, this has been El Nino, I can say, not really. You're about to see the real effects of it. And hopefully maybe some of them are good. I think the weather owes us something. Thank you, Doug. Appreciate it.
2: Yeah, my pleasure. Take care.
0: Doug Gillum, meteorologist with the Weather Network. It's Canada. If you're not talking about the weather. But we've been worse than usual, right? Everybody's talking about the weather all the time. Absolutely incredible. 9:29, and it's good to be back from vacation, good to be back in general, and there's a lot more to do before this is done. I'm Bill Carroll.
3: 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Hear it all. 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
5: I'm Connor Ray in the CTV newsroom. The annual rate of inflation accelerated to 3% in July. Premier Doug Ford speaking at the Association of Municipalities of Ontario conference here in Ottawa today. And trade talks continue south of the border. Framework for a deal could be presented to the American president soon. Full details coming up in 30 minutes. In the CTV Weather Center, cloudy skies with a 40% chance of showers today. Temperatures reaching a high of 25 degrees. Right now feeling like 20. Mix of sun and clouds in the sky for the next few days with temperatures sticking around the mid-20s. And taking a look at the roads, time saver traffic, the O train is stopped on Line 1, service only operating in the eastbound platforms at Herdman, Lees, and U Ottawa. Jumpstart helps kids across Canada access sport and play so more kids can get into the game. Learn more at jumpstart.canadiantire.ca. 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
0: Good morning, Doc. How have you been? It's been a long time.
28: I've been okay. I don't know if I remember how to do this.
0: I've got a lot of rust this morning, too. I feel like I'm trying to shake it all off. And the little things you forget, right?
28: I've got three
0: computers to open. What's the password on this one again? I can't remember. And do I put this document on this screen? And I was saying this morning, I couldn't remember if I put my socks on before or after I start making my coffee. I sat there for probably 30 seconds scratching my head going, what's the proper order here? Because I'm very efficient in the morning. And I lost all of that, but because you've been away a little bit too, right?
28: Yeah, I was in Nova Scotia, and we hit the same kind of storms on the way back, where you can't see anything in front of you, and
0: terrifying.
28: It is. Although I gotta tell you, my car with the has the full self driving. It was a champ. I didn't have to touch the steering wheel, even with that weather. It drove through it. I didn't have the white knuckle stuff. It was absolutely amazing technology.
0: I'd be more white knuckled.
28: I
0: know it has access. Like my car, you could put it into autopilot pretty much.
28: Yeah.
0: But it's using cameras to see where the lanes and stuff are. And if I can't see because it's too much rain, probably the cameras are limited too. So you can't. I turn it off. You don't want cruise control on when the weather's like that. So. To turn it over completely and even knowing intellectually that it's using a totally different system and it is going to do a much better job than I could, I don't know. I think it would still scare the hell out of me.
28: It's something you get used to, right? I literally pressed go on the car from the house here, took us all the way to Nova Scotia and the same way back. And
0: how does it see
28: flawless.
0: The car in front of you?
28: It has multiple cameras and it just is able to see the road. It doesn't just use regular visible light. It also uses other types of vision technology.
0: So it can see through the rain.
28: It can see through the rain and it slows down. So it knows to slow down. It knows where all the cars are.
0: Mine will do that too. A car hits the brakes in front of me. It will slow down and keep a distance that I preset between me and the car in front. But again, I don't trust it in the pouring rain because I think it just uses regular cameras.
28: It's absolutely mind-blowing technology.
0: Yeah. An extremely exciting milestone, says the headline. Landmark treatment slashes cholesterol by 62% in one single IV dose. This is not like the cholesterol-busting drugs we have now at all, right? Isn't this some kind of gene therapy?
28: Yeah, it's a type of gene therapy that deals with a gene in the liver called PCSK9. There are medications that we have now one called Repatha, with that is extremely expensive. It's not a one-shot dose, and it reduces the effect of this particular gene. What this gene does is it normally makes a protein that will prevent the liver from clearing out the bad cholesterol in your body. The bad cholesterol is called LDL cholesterol. What does LDL cholesterol do? LDL is a transport truck, and it will take cholesterol from your liver and deliver it to the rest of your body. So if you have a lot of this stuff, and for certain individuals, they have a genetic condition where they have very high cholesterol levels. They're born with that, and it can cause severe heart disease very early on in life. I remember one of my patients, still remember this. This was over 30 years ago. 32-year-old woman who had this condition advised her not to overdo things, had to do things to try and reduce her cholesterol. She went out and played baseball and died on the baseball field of a heart attack at 32. So it is a significant problem for people. And there are medications to treat it, but the problem is these medications are lifelong and may not necessarily do everything it needs to be to reduce the risk of death and heart disease. So this particular treatment is a gene therapy that targets specifically the cells in the liver. It's not a general gene therapy that affects everything in your body. It targets that specific gene to turn off that function of that PCSK9 gene. So it allows the liver to then clear this LDL cholesterol much more efficiently. So you have less of it being distributed to your body, less cholesterol delivery. So you're essentially stopping the truck from moving out of the depot to take cholesterol to the rest of your body. This was a phase 1 trial. So it was 35 people, and they monitored the cholesterol levels, and they found that at the highest dose of this particular therapy, and it was an intravenous therapy, the LDL cholesterol level fell by about 60% or so, 62%. And the protein, they also measured the protein that's made by this PCSK9, dropped by about 88%. So it really did do the job to stop it. Now, this was a phase 1 trial, so it was a safety trial. It wasn't to look at the outcome of did it stop heart disease, did it have a, what was the long-term effect, because it wasn't that long, wasn't a long enough trial to show that, to show if there were changes to the coronary arteries. But that being said, they didn't find very many toxic effects with the treatment. And some people had infusion reactions, but that was easily dealt with. So this was very early. It's a phase 1 trial. You still have many, many years to go. You need many more people with various conditions. You know, people may have had people who have diabetes and high blood pressure and other things that can contribute to worsening of heart disease along with the specific high cholesterol situation. So it's not something for everybody. If it does come to fruition, it likely is going to be indicated for people with that particular gene problem where they're just making too much cholesterol. But nevertheless, it is interesting that they're able to target that compared to the medication that's used now, which is an antibody treatment that targets that specific protein to stop it from working, but extremely expensive, thousands of dollars a month to treat. So compared to doing that versus a one-shot deal, would certainly be not only financially better, but might have a better outcome.
0: So the headline should have said, an extremely exciting milestone, except for you, Bill. You'll be dead of a heart attack by the time this is available.
28: That's pretty much right.
0: Okay, good to know. Thanks, Doc.
28: You're welcome, Bill.
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1: Cloudy skies today, bringing a 40% chance of showers this morning, with temperatures reaching a high of 25 degrees today. Skies do clear up later today, but it looks like a mix of sun and clouds for the next few days. Temperatures sticking around the mid-20 mark, with rain getting back into the forecast late Tuesday into Wednesday. From the CTV Weather Center, I'm Connor Ray.
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9: 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And

0: 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I'm Bill Carroll.
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12: Good morning. I'm Connor Ray. Mostly cloudy skies. Right now, 20 degrees. Your full forecast coming up. First, your top stories. Numbers for the ballot box relating to campaigns for upcoming municipal elections. Currently, there are five Ottawa councillors running unopposed. That is in the wards of Kanata North, College, River, Osgood, and Rideau Jock. Meanwhile, outside of the city, there are 21 municipalities with only one candidate registered to run for mayor or reeve of that area, while the municipality of North Algona Wilberforce has no candidates registered to run for mayor. Here in Ottawa, there are currently seven candidates in the running to be mayor of the capital. The full details for each location is available on the CTV News Ottawa website. The deadline to sign up there is August 21st, while the election is set for October 26th. Statistics Canada says the annual rate of inflation accelerated to 3% in July as drivers were once again paying more to fill up their gas tanks. Michelle Zadikian breaks down the numbers.
13: Inflation had cooled to 2.8% in June as the U.S. and Iran worked toward a peace agreement, but fresh conflict in the Gulf region in July pushed global gas prices higher again. StatCan says consumers were also paying more for airfares and travel tours last month as the energy shock made jet fuel more expensive and the FIFA World Cup drove up demand to U.S. destinations. Canadians found some relief in the grocery aisles, though, as annual price hikes on food bought from the store cooled sharply to 3.1% in July from 3.9% previously. Michelle Zedekian, The Canadian Press.
12: Premier Doug Ford will speak in Ottawa today at the Association of Municipalities of Ontario Conference. The association says more than 3,000 delegates from 444 municipalities are gathering for the conference this week. It says this year's conference calls for action on priorities such as full provincial funding for health and social services, as well as a coordinated response by provincial, municipal, and federal governments to address homelessness. This year's conference comes with Ontario municipal elections just weeks away. And Conservative leader Pierre Poilievre says the federal government should give Canadians at least another 10 months of relief at the pumps. David Augustine has more there.
14: The Liberals suspended the federal fuel excise tax in April in response to global price shocks sparked by the U.S.-Israeli war in Iran. At the time, Prime Minister Mark Carney said the measures would stay in place until Labor Day and would bring gas prices down by an average of 10 cents a liter and diesel by 4 cents a liter. At a news conference in Vancouver, Poilievre said prices are on the rise again and Canadians can't afford a 10 cent per liter hike next month. In a letter to Carney, Poilievre said he wants the excise tax relief extended until at least July 1st, 2027, at which time it can be reviewed. David Augustine, The Canadian Press.
12: It's a new way to join the conversation. Have your say with the CFRA Talkback button on the iHeartRadio app. From the CTV Weather Center, skies are mainly cloudy. Right now it's 20 degrees. We are expecting to reach a high of 25 into this afternoon. There is also a 40% chance of showers today. If that does fall, it's most likely to come this morning.

0: Before things clear up a little bit later today, but the overnight low is 14 into Tuesday. Tomorrow's forecast shows a mix of sun and clouds during the day with a high of 25 degrees again. There's no rain in the forecast for the daytime hours tomorrow, but late on Tuesday, we are expecting increasing cloudiness, and that brings a 30% chance of showers overnight into Wednesday. Taking a quick look ahead into the middle of the work week, Wednesday's forecast is cloudy, potentially rainy during the day, with temperatures sticking right around the mid-20s. That's the latest from the CTV Newsroom. 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

0: Not the prettiest of days just yet, but we'll enjoy these August Mondays while we have them. Not too many of them left. 20 degrees out there. It's pretty overcast and quite muggy this morning. A 20 with the humidity feels more like 26 degrees right now. 25 is the high where we're headed. Chance of showers through the day today. Foggy a bit this morning, too. That should burn off. 25 and nicer tomorrow, mostly sunny. We do have a chance of showers on Wednesday and kind of cooling temperatures generally into sort of the low to mid-20s for the most part. So a little bit of a cooling off as we start to count down the last couple of weeks of summer, but some good days in there to enjoy as well, which we will do as best we can here at work. And all of you who are at work joining us, we appreciate that today. 10:07 on News Talk 580 CFRA. Let's get to it.
1: Patricia's top three.
2: Patricia's top three. Before noon.
1: Story one.
0: Well, this is new this morning. Stats Canada says the annual rate of inflation shot up to 3% in July. Stats Canada says gas prices pushed the rate up even as there were signs cost pressures were easing at the grocery store. Pedro Antunes is the chief economist with Signal 49 Research. He says this takes inflation to the top, the very top of the Bank of Canada's comfort range.
3: And we're really pushing the limits here. I think the good news is that core inflation, if you exclude gasoline prices, transportation costs, core inflation is still comfortable for the Bank of Canada. The problem is if this starts to build into, more broadly into other goods.
0: He says we're going to see 3% inflation until we get those gasoline and oil prices back down. We're going to hear more from Pedro later on in the show. Excluding gas, the consumer price index rose 2.2% in July for a third consecutive month. StatsCan says higher jet fuel prices contributed to a 12% hike in the cost of airfares last month. That's up from 9.6% in June. Travel tour costs also accelerated sharply in July. StatsCan attributes that to more expensive hotels and flights to U.S. destination cities that were hosting FIFA World Cup games. But the good news is there was some relief at the grocery store in July. Inflation for food bought from the store cooled to 3.1% in July, down from 3.9% in the previous month. Despite that slowdown, though, grocery store inflation has now outpaced the all items consumer price index for 18 consecutive months. So it's better. It's still not great. The Bank of Canada will make its next interest rate decision in a couple of weeks on September 2nd.
1: Story two.
0: Well, municipalities from across the province are gathering in Ottawa for the Association of Municipalities of Ontario annual conference this week. It's happening at the Rogers Centre. As those discussions get underway, one Ottawa City Councillor is calling for help from the federal and provincial governments to upgrade the city's infrastructure. It all comes, of course, as residents continue to clean up after three intense summer storms put some serious strain on the city's wastewater systems. It's already been the wettest summer on record here in the capital. More than 500 millimeters of rain was recorded at the Ottawa International Airport between June 1st and August 12th. Beacon Hill-Searville Councillor Tim Tierney says the frequency of severe weather means the city needs to reconsider infrastructure built around historical weather patterns.
4: The 1-in-100-year storm is happening every second year now, and we're seeing the impacts a lot in Ottawa. So now we have to look at retrofitting, changing how we process water and wastewater.
0: He says that could look like bigger underground pipes and rethinking how stormwater is stored and drained.
4: No one's here looking for pretty things. They want the non-sexy underground infrastructure so we could achieve what the governments want, whether it's federal or provincial.
0: This year, the AMO is highlighting the growing pressure municipalities face providing services and building infrastructure. When asked yesterday if the government should be focusing on infrastructure that can withstand severe weather, Minister of Municipal Affairs and Housing pointed to existing programs while leaving the door open to more support.
5: We've got programs in place, but obviously I know I'll be sitting down with Minister McCarthy and our team. We're always open to willing, again, to listen and learn.
0: At the federal level, Parliamentary Secretary to the Minister of Housing and Infrastructure, Jennifer McKelvey, pointed to the Build Communities Strong Fund as one potential source of help.
6: We've launched the Build Communities Strong Fund, which across Canada is $51 billion over 10 years and $3 billion before that. And there is some eligibility around stormwater and some of those components.
0: But Tierney says money is only one part of the equation here.
4: We need some standard processes across the country, and that's why we're talking to ministers today. We're talking to federal ministers as well. And all of that, we have to come together. That's the only thing that's going to make this all work.
0: Again, we're going to hear more from Tim Tierney in a few minutes. We had originally scheduled another counselor to come on. Apparently, he's a meeting with the premier. So we'll get Tim's take on why he is looking for more money and change around infrastructure and the older infrastructure that is impacting some of the flooding happening in the city. Mayor Mark Sutcliffe scheduled to address delegates at the AMO later this morning as well. The premier will speak, and we do know that the mayor as candidate is also releasing a transit plan today, so a lot happening municipally here in Ottawa.
1: Story three.
0: Meanwhile, the federal and provincial governments are announcing up to $1 billion to help Ontario municipalities build infrastructure for more homes. The Ontario government and the federal government are each pitching in $500 million. The money will go to municipalities that do not collect development charges for things like roads, bridges, and water systems. Ontario's acting infrastructure minister, Todd McCarthy, made the announcement yesterday.
7: We know that many municipalities are dealing with repair backlogs, higher construction costs, and limited funding sources for critical infrastructure projects, especially when they do not implement development charges.
0: He says it's about strengthening local economies amid the economic uncertainty of U.S. tariffs. Applications for municipalities that are eligible for the funding will open on October 29th this year, with projects to be selected in the spring. McCarthy said at a news conference yesterday the province has heard that one of the biggest barriers to new housing development is the cost of building and upgrading infrastructure. More on all of that and a lot more surrounding this municipality and others coming up when Tim Tierney will join us as well. Today, we're going to get you up to speed on the U.S.-Canada negotiations. I know Michael Couture was back at the airport heading south to Washington. CTV's Michael Serapio will update us on that. Dan Riskin is here with some interesting science stories this morning. And we're also going to talk science when it comes to sending your kids back to school. Do you need to be scared of AI when it comes to young kids, teenagers? How literate do you have to be as a parent to make sure you are able to both protect them and encourage them to use it in the ways that are appropriate, that they will need to know about as they continue through school and into their careers, as AI is not showing any signs of going anywhere anytime soon? A little bit on the economy as well when Pedro Antunes joins us in the 11 o'clock hour. This is Ottawa at Work.
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8: Cloudy skies today, bringing a 40% chance of showers this morning, with temperatures reaching a high of 25 degrees today. Skies do clear up later today, but it looks like a mix of sun and clouds for the next few days, temperatures sticking around the mid-20 mark, with rain getting back into the forecast late Tuesday into Wednesday. 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
1: We have this product called permeable pavement where the water can go through the asphalt into the ground underneath where it is temporarily stored. So it becomes a storage system, and as the sewers do their job, then the water gets released into that. We're doing that in Ottawa right now. This fall, it's based on an Ottawa manufacturer. It's the first of its kind in Canada. Those are definitely the kinds of solutions where our city can become more of a sponge to hold that water, because these problems are going to happen time and time again.
2: And being prepared for those problems happening time and time again is where a lot of councillors' minds are at right now. That was Sean Devine last week with Christy Cameron talking about this pilot project that was happening in River Ward and how much he would have loved to have it in his own ward as well, being discussed as one of the potential solutions to avoid some of the flooding that we have seen. Now, Tim Tierney, City Councilor for Beacon Hill, Sirville, is joining me on the line, and it's a big day for municipalities and trying to state their case for what they might need in terms of help going forward. And certainly the severe weather storms and the impact thereof here in Ottawa is top of mind for a lot of people. And Tim has a particular idea in terms of what he would like to see around infrastructure. Joining me on the line now, Tim, good morning to you.
3: Hi, how are you doing today, Patricia?
2: I'm doing very well. That permeable pavement pilot project that's happening, can we start with that? How aware are you of what that involves and where it's happening and whether that might be one of the things that might be looked at as a more pervasive solution across the city of Ottawa going forward?
3: Hey, you know, everything's on the table, and good on Councillor Devine. That's pretty cute, but that's unfortunately small potatoes compared to what we're dealing with, but certainly we'll take anything and work on everything. And I think the big issue, and I'm hearing it, this is like our Super Bowl here, or Grey Cup, I should say. It's all about infrastructure, the diameters, the storage, the ability to be able to maintain groundwater in certain areas, reevaluate on a regular basis. And you've heard me in the reels, you know, these storms are not every 100 years like it was designed for. It's every couple of years. So you got to look at the piping systems on a regular basis and ensure that we're not allowing too much groundwater in certain places, which is clearly what has been happening.
2: The reality of that, people maybe being able to weather something that maybe does only come once in a blue moon and deal with their insurance on it. And when they're then battling back maybe 2 years later, maybe a couple of weeks later with the same kind of flooding, obviously that changes things in a big way. So what would you like to see around infrastructure in terms of help from other levels?
3: Yeah, so I've been working very closely. I, oddly enough, was out with the environment minister last week in Halifax for a great announcement about some funding for communities where they can see a lot of green municipal fund money going towards a lot of these local infrastructure changes. But of course, we're going to need to see a heck of a lot more money, because nobody knows how much they pay in federal or provincial, but they know to the penny on municipal, and taxpayers can't keep, unfortunately, paying at the local level for all of these major infrastructure needs. It's been great engagement. We have federal people on the ground here as well. Federal people as well that are also very engaged on this one. I had the minister here yesterday. The PS was here, and we had a great conversation on this. So I think there's movement, infrastructure, crime. These are the two top topics across the entire province of Ontario at this point.
2: It sounds like there's a lot going on where you are. Are you at the Association of Municipalities of Ontario conference right now?
3: Yes, absolutely.
2: Okay. So there's a little bit of hubbub and activity happening there. You're okay to keep chatting, though, Tim?
3: Absolutely. Sorry about that. Yeah, no. Security was trying to, I don't know if they were going to tease me or whatever here in the back.
2: Yeah, we never want that to happen.
3: No,
2: we're important. We're not that important. Yeah. So as long as you're good. So, what would be the most pressing portion of the problem? If we're talking about overhauling infrastructure and doing it in the older neighborhoods, is there one aspect to it that is more pressing than the other that has to be dealt with immediately to prevent this kind of thing?
3: Yeah, we have restrictors in certain pipes in certain areas. And I think that's a big part of the challenge we have is when we put those in, you might remember that they restricted how much flow happened in certain areas. So we got to reevaluate that. And I have an inquiry into our city council specific to that. We got to reevaluate that very quickly. I don't think this is something that can wait. We've also, as you know, we put in those two giant football field sized storage tanks to ensure we're not polluting the river. We have to look at the flow. We also have to look at the diameter of the pipes. And that requires a lot of money, not only for study, but also to ensure that we're actually getting the work done, which is the other part of it as well.
2: What do you make of the federal and provincial governments announcing up to $1 billion to help Ontario municipalities, certain municipalities, build infrastructure for more homes? Is that putting the cart before the horse when it comes to our situation here?
3: So when it comes to the municipalities, and there's a lot of them through Ontario that don't have development charges as a source of funding to create that, you know, that non-sexy underground piping of sewage and water, wastewater, they get to really benefit from that. Of course, on our side, where we do have development charges, it's simply not enough to be able to achieve the other goals of the federal and provincial government is more housing for people. And certainly that is a challenge. They do have our Build Canada Strong Fund, formerly the Gas Tax Fund, that FCM introduced. It's direct funding to municipalities. So we're working with the federal government on that, and we feel pretty confident that they're going to find a way to get us more funding. But until, you know, the ink is dry and we have confirmation, it's very difficult to predict that.
2: More funding to supplement what we take in development charges.
3: Absolutely. If you want to build more deeply affordable housing or housing in general, you got to have the ability to connect to something. The buildings are actually the cheap part. It's the underground part that is very expensive.
2: Mm-hmm. What do you hope to hear from the Premier today?
3: Well, we'll hear in the next hour. Obviously, I think we have to hear there's a big concern around infrastructure. It is, bar none, the number one conversation. Look, bail reform changed at the federal level. That's trickling down to the provincial level now. So that's changed from the federal side. When it comes to infrastructure, from coast to coast to coast, every single municipality is saying the exact same thing.
2: Mm.
3: We need money.
2: And is that the message the mayor is going to be sending as well when he speaks?
3: Absolutely. The mayor has delivered a message this morning. It was very, very on par with everything that's taking place right now. And infrastructure, look, we're not looking for money for a beautiful new community center. It'd be lovely. But the reality is we got to, keep care of what our business is, and it's sewers and water and, you know, all those great other things like potholes and garbage. And we're having difficulty keeping up with climate's made a big change on things, obviously, but also all the other things that get passed down to municipalities.
2: Now, the flooding hasn't been a big issue in your ward, Tim.
3: Well, not that, but we certainly, as a matter of fact, on the same street I live, we had a tree crush a car during a Canada Day storm, and we had a few. And you think of the impact on cities, regardless of what the type of storm event that takes place, there's a cost. For example, Centerpoint Theater, they've had to move all their programming to another spot. That cost a lot of money. There's always some fallout. You look at the hauling of garbage out of all the basements out in the West End. We've had our fair share of challenges, Patricia, in the East, derechos, power outages. It's unfortunate it's happening in the West right now, but we all share as a city in that cost of recovering if you're not preventative on the front side.
2: Do you think that this is a city that has got caught up these last couple of years in changing weather patterns, could not have seen this coming, or that it would be as bad as it has been certainly this summer? Or is this a city that neglected to plan accordingly over these last few years, knowing how that infrastructure was aging and what the potential impact might be of not replacing it or dealing with it sooner?
3: Yeah, I feel municipalities have been using the exact same way of doing things that have always been in place, where they benchmark certain municipalities across the board. We're all kind of in the same boat, to be quite frank with you. And with that, we're all playing catch up. It's not just us.
2: All right. I'm going to let you go, Tim. I know there's a lot going on there. I'm going to let you get back to things. I appreciate your time this morning.
3: Thank you very much. Cheers.
2: Tim Tierney, City Councillor for Beacon Hill, Sayreville, and again joining us from what will be an interesting day today at the Association of Municipalities of Ontario meeting that is happening here in Ottawa, not far from us, just over at the Rogers Centre. But yeah, he says the frequency of the severe weather means the city needs to reconsider the infrastructure that's built around historical weather patterns, and things are changing and we need to change with it and need some money to make that happen. So we'll be watching where things go today and following any developments on that. We'll hear from the Premier coming up as well. It's coming up to 10:30 on News Talk 580 CFRA. This is Ottawa at Work.
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6: Good morning. I'm Connor Ray. Mostly cloudy skies right now, 20 degrees. Your full forecast coming up. First, your top stories. Statistics Canada says the annual rate of inflation accelerated to 3% in July as motorists were once again paying more to fill up their tanks. Inflation had cooled to 2.8% in June as the United States and Iran worked towards a peace agreement, but fresh conflict in the Gulf region in July pushed global gas prices higher again. StatCan says consumers were also paying more for airfares and travel tours last month as the energy shock made jet fuel more expensive. Canadians found some relief in the grocery aisles as annual price hikes on food bought from the store cooled sharply to 3.1% in July from 3.9% previously. The July inflation figures mark the Bank of Canada's last look at price data before its next interest rate decision on September 2nd. Trips across the Canada-US border from eastern Ontario to New York State hit a 22-month high in June. However, the new U.S. data does show that cross-border trips remain below the numbers reported in 2023 and 2024. The U.S. Customs and Border Protection says collectively there were more than 175,000 conveyances at those eastern Ontario U.S. land border locations, which is up from the 2025 numbers, but down about 20,000 compared to 2024. August was the fourth straight month with an increase in trips across the border from eastern Ontario to western New York State. After 14 months of decline, it was the highest one-month total seen since October 2024. And more than $1,600 in fines racked up by a New Brunswick man spotted racing along the highway in Gatineau. An officer observed the driver going 184 kilometers per hour on Highway 50 at Lapine around 3 a.m. Saturday, with the limit there is 100. And along with that massive ticket, the man behind the wheel was hit with 18 demerit points and a 7-day license suspension. Sign up now for our morning and evening CTV News Ottawa newsletters. 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From the CTV Weather Center, skies are mostly cloudy out there right now, 20 degrees, feeling like 26 with the humidity. The high today is 25. We're expected to reach that into this afternoon. With the humidity, it's going to feel like 33 at the peak. There is a 40% chance of showers today. That is most likely to fall this morning before things clear up a little bit later today. The overnight low is 14 into Tuesday. Tomorrow's forecast showing a mix of sun and clouds expected during the daytime hours with a high of 25 again later tomorrow. That's we're expecting some increase in cloudiness, and that brings with it a 30% chance of showers overnight into Wednesday. Quick look into the middle of the work week. Wednesday expecting cloudy and potentially rainy conditions during the day, with temperatures sticking around the mid-20s. That's the latest from the CTV newsroom. I'm Connor Ray. 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
1: 10:35 on News Talk 580 CFRA. We're just 2 days away from this deadline imposed by the U.S. president as when potentially new tariffs could be put in place, new very damaging tariffs, and you've seen a real acceleration of the negotiations and the meetings between the two sides in the days since, including a weekend meeting, a Sunday meeting that I take it was virtual because Jameson Greer was celebrating a birthday yesterday. CTV's Michael Serapio is joining us on the line now. Good morning to you.
2: Good morning. Yes, a birthday and his birthday, Patricia.
1: Yeah, his birthday, but still took time to meet at least virtually with the Canadian counterparts who are still down in Washington right now, right?
2: Yeah, exactly. They're working away right now. They acknowledged yesterday after that meeting that there's still work to be done. They being the team with Minister LeBlanc in Washington. Now, you know, what's interesting is that meeting did happen virtually. It was about an hour long. And those who, you know, are kind of reading the tea leaves say, hey, that's a positive sign. It means that the Americans are serious about trying to get to a deal before Wednesday. But, you know, you say that, and we speak to a whole bunch of different sources who've been speaking to people in the room, getting briefings, and from all indications, the two sides are still far apart. So, yes, there's a meeting yesterday. The two of them spoke. Great signs, but there's still a lot in the way, it seems, before a deal can be reached when it comes to trying to deal with the complaints, the irritants that Donald Trump has talked about, but also the sectoral tariffs that Canada wants the United States to address before making any concessions on anything, regardless of the irritants laid out in the proclamation by the U.S. president.
1: So, I mean, what happens if none of this goes the way it seems like it's pointing towards them getting something done? You have the conservative leader saying he thinks there's absolutely no reason the prime minister can't get a deal on Wednesday. But what if there is no deal by Wednesday?
2: Yeah, and that is a real possibility because we, you know, even though Wednesday is when it kicks in, really what they are aiming for was to get a deal done by today, at the very latest tomorrow. And we have no indication that that's happening. And then I talk about the tariff run here. You know, what's sticking for Canada is the fact that apparently is that the United States is willing to move on tariffs it has applied on autos since last year, for example, but not low enough to keep Canadian autos competitive. And when it comes to lumber, not willing to move at all. So that's obviously a problem. And so if we don't get this deal, a lot of scenarios open up. You know, Donald Trump could come in and apply that 50% tariff on $28 billion worth of Canadian exports. The ball then goes to Ottawa's court. Are they going to retaliate with counter tariffs? Will we see an escalation in this trade war? There's also the possibility that Donald Trump looks at the progress that has been made, the fact that talks have been quite intense over those last couple of weeks, and basically says, let the talks go, let's keep going, let's not impose the tariffs quite yet. But really, it's a deck of wild cards, and the biggest wild card in that deck of wild cards is Donald Trump himself. So it would be easier if a deal is reached. At this point, we don't know if that's going to happen. And really, it becomes a completely open book of possibilities come Wednesday if there is no deal, Patricia.
1: We're going to have an economist on a little bit later, and we'll ask him about some of those possibilities, where this could go. I do know that CTV is going to stay on top of that, and I know that CTV is going to be on top of this today, partly because your colleague, Mike LeCouture, posted as he was on his way down to Washington from the airport, and can you please bug him when you get a chance to see him about how conscientious he is that he was at the airport at 3:53 before the U.S. Customs opens up or anything's going at the Ottawa airport. I've never seen anyone get there that early, so good on him. I'm sure he made his flight.
2: We can't afford to miss a flight.
1: Yeah. All right, good stuff, Michael. Thank you very much. We'll talk soon.
2: Thank you. Take care, Patricia.
1: CTV's Michael Serapio from our National News Bureau this morning, coming up to 10:40 on News Talk 580 CFRA. So we'll ask Pedro Antunes about this from Signal 49 Research coming up a little bit later in the show, the possible implications of getting something done at the last minute or not, if it looks like this is just not going to happen in time. Coming up next, Dan Riskin is going to join us with some science and technology fun stuff that he has for us on a Monday. And we're going to talk AI about, in a more serious way, about how it may impact your kids as they're heading back to school in September, what you need to know as a parent about navigating AI in the school system. This is Ottawa at Work.
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3: Cloudy skies today, bringing a 40% chance of showers this morning, with temperatures reaching a high of 25 degrees today. Skies do clear up later today, but it looks like a mix of sun and clouds for the next few days, temperatures sticking around the mid-20 mark, with rain getting back into the forecast late Tuesday into Wednesday. 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From the CTV Weather Center, I'm Connor Ray.
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1: Still a little bit gray out there today, overcast, but we do have some peaks of sunshine that are on the way for you, and we're saying a chance of showers, but I'm not seeing much in the way of showers over the next little bit. So I think it is going to improve today. That is my non-expert prediction. It's going to get better before before we see more showers back in the forecast on Wednesday. We have a nice day on the way tomorrow as well, mostly sunny and 25 degrees. So there you go for this week in August as we're counting down to back to school a couple more weeks. And coming up after 11 o'clock, we're going to talk to parents about AI and navigating the good, the bad, and the ugly with that. You can't just protect your kids from it, so they need some literacy to know how to use it and use it in the right way and when to use it, another big question. So we'll be talking to a local expert on that, but we're going to talk a little AI right now with Dan Riskin as well, as he joins us, as he does every Monday, our CTV science and technology specialist. Good morning, Dan.
2: Good morning, Patricia. I am excited to talk to you about AI, but can I tell you an embarrassing story really quick first?
1: Of course.
2: Yeah, you love this. I went this weekend, I live in Toronto, as you know, and I went and saw Nate Bargatze, the comedian, at the Scotiabank Center.
1: Love him, okay.
2: Yeah, it was hilarious. Highly recommend. Before the show starts, I'm doing that thing where you walk around the concourse and there's a gazillion people, and I see Patricia Bull coming towards me from a far distance. I'm like, oh my, she must be in town. She must be here to see Nate Bargatze. And I think you know where the story's going. You were not in town.
1: I was not.
2: To see Nate Bargatze. No, you were not. And it was not you, but I did that embarrassing thing where I made eye contact and smiled and made like happy faces. This woman was like, what? And like, it was just the most awkward.
1: So it was just
2: some random, beautiful,
1: really stylish
2: there must have been like a modeling conference in town or something.
1: No doubt.
2: I don't know. I was super disappointed that it wasn't you and also quite embarrassed. So,
1: bad for her that she wasn't me and missed a chance to have a chat with
2: you. Yeah. I feel bad for her too, isn't you. Yeah. Yeah.
1: I did one of those. I've told this before. This was when I did know the person. I did recognize them. I saw them from a distance. It was the former Ottawa Senators goalie, Patrick Lalime. It was at the Rideau Center. Mm. And I knew him fairly well. I was covering hockey on a pretty regular basis at the time. And we kind of made eye contact and we kind of smiled. And then he, surprisingly to me, put his arms out like, hey, like he was going to, you know, like we're coming in for a hug or something. Oh. And I did the same and his wife was right behind me.
2: Oh my God.
1: But he knew what I was thinking and he was kind of making a bigger thing to make a joke of it. Make sure that I felt completely uncomfortable, which I did.
2: What a jerk. That's so funny though. What can you do?
1: So
2: if somebody puts their arms out to give you a hug like that,
1: you
2: can always say no, of course. But I mean, socially, you feel like, oh, sure. Well, I guess we're hugging. Okay, sure. Fine.
1: but your arms were not open. You were just like, gesture.
2: No, I didn't get that far down the road, but I did make some funny faces like the ones I would make if I saw Patricia Bull in a crowd.
1: Man. It's totally a place I would have been. I've seen him twice.
2: You really?
1: Once indoors, which was very civilized, one outside in the pouring rain at the Great Outdoor Comedy Festival a couple of years ago. Yeah, we had a great table up front and he moved a little back so he'd be dry and kept going and it just poured down. So much so, I had shown up there in flip-flops, and it got so muddy on the ground at LeBreton Flats that I left with only one flip-flop. So, yeah.
2: Oh, wow.
1: Never again, outdoor comedy. Not.
2: Wow. Yeah, I will say, I mean, his delivery, it really is stunning. I mean, I think I was talking to my wife about it afterwards, and I think, like, his jokes are about a 7, but his delivery puts them at 10. Like, because if I try to tell the same jokes that he tells, it would never land as well as it does for him. He's so good, and it was a real pleasure to see him.
1: 100%, because I've tried that, especially with the one about, you know, books. I want to read books, but just, you know, all the words, so many words, they won't let you get your head out from it.
2: It's pretty funny when you do it too, actually. Yeah, I haven't heard him do that one, but that's good.
1: Okay, so, I mean, that sounds like a wonderful time. You're out there, you're with your wife, you're meeting people or not meeting people, but you're around people. I mean, that sounds like a good way to cure loneliness, much better than using AI to do it, as it turns out.
2: Yeah, I mean, the thing is AI, these chatbots are supposed to be, like, that seems like a really great use of them is to help people fight loneliness. We have this loneliness epidemic, like, what if people could be talking to their computers or even their phones and just having conversations? And I don't know if you've tried it, but I mean, like, I, this morning on my commute was having a conversation with ChatGPT about various things. I mean, not like how my feelings, I was trying to sort of optimize whether I should lease or buy a car or something like that. But, you know, I do interact with these chatbots, and so the idea is that maybe for people who don't have a lot of friends or other people to talk to, these chatbots could fill the gap. And so this is a study out of France. 12,000 adults partook in the study. And for 28 days, half of those people every day had a chat with AI. And it could be about anything they wanted. They just had to put in some time talking to AI. And half the people did not do that. And after a month, they checked to see whether those people who had all that time to chat with AI were doing better. And it was the opposite. It totally backfired. The people who were chatting with AI every day were less, they were doing worse. Now it was subtle, but it was significant. So on a scale of 0 to 10 in terms of how lonely they are, they got more lonely by 0.17. They got less satisfied in their life, like their life satisfaction got lower by 0.06, and their depression went up by 0.08. So minuscule amounts, but significant. And the reason that talking to chatbots backfired, as far as these researchers can tell, is because it really did seem to cut into the amount of time these people spent with humans. So when people are forced to spend time talking to these chatbots, they ended up going out, they ended up eating alone more often. They ended up socializing with friends and family less frequently. And that was a little, it was a small effect, but it also was significant. And so the thinking is, you know, like when you're going about your life, every once in a while you get this itch like, oh, I got to hang out with somebody. And so you call a friend or you text somebody and you go for coffee. But if you've got a chatbot, you get that itch and you're like, oh, maybe I'll just, you know, chat with Champa. Okay, that was good. And then the itch kind of goes away and you never really act on it. And mm-hmm. So you end up doing less stuff with your friends and then you don't get that happiness that you get from socializing.
1: We need to be with people, whether it's in crowd form or more of the one-on-one. But yeah, I mean, just makes sense that that's not going to be an adequate substitute.
2: Yeah, I mean, I heard a great radio piece about a woman, an elderly woman living in an extremely remote area, and she had this like AI-infused robot brought into her, the place where she lived, and so she could interact with this thing and talk to it. But like, she had a house on a hill, no neighbors for miles, the kids all live hundreds of kilometers away, and she just has like a couple of phone calls a day and that's it. And now she had somebody just to chat with and, you know, talk about the weather and stuff like that. And in that case, at least the anecdotal evidence from that one, example was that it was quite good. And you can see how AI might help in a situation like that because it's not taking away from the time spent with humans. Mm. It's just filling a void. But I think for most of us, it's not a question of a void. It's just we're avoiding people when we're going out and meeting people, and that's maybe where a lot of this loneliness comes from. And so to try to fill that gap with AI might actually worsen the problem.
1: Yeah, that scenario that you described strikes me as being similar to the situation where the monkey is going to gravitate to a monkey-shaped creature that's nails all over it.
2: Totally.
1: And cuddle because it doesn't have anything else, so it's better than nothing. But actually, a real mom would be the best.
2: Exactly.
1: And a real friend, probably the best.
2: Yeah,
1: too. Yeah.
2: Totally.
1: All right, interesting. Okay, this is interesting as well when it comes to having a real friend and a partner and how you're going to make sure that your relationship stays really healthy while, in fact, not snuggling under the covers, but throwing them back and getting up and getting out there and working out together may actually boost your marriage health.
2: Now, to be fair, in this study, they did not look at the snuggling under the covers variable. So that I'm not saying don't do that.
1: Right.
2: But this
1: you
2: does
1: can do both.
2: Sure, you can do both. I mean, you might as well. But this isn't a study that shows, exactly that. That they what they did is they took about 1,700 young married couples, most in their late 20s, who had been married for just a couple years, and then they completed these surveys about, you know, do they exercise? Do they exercise alone? Do they exercise with their partner? How do you feel about the relationship? How happy are you? What's your life satisfaction like? And what they find is that people who are exercising are happier. They're also feeling better about the relationship. But in couples where they exercise together, and that could be going to the gym, that could be cardio, or it even could be going for a walk, according to the paper. Those couples were elevated even higher in their relationship satisfaction beyond the exercise itself that you can get from getting exercise on your own. So if you're looking for something for the relationship that just might be a good thing, whether you feel like you need it or not, if you just are thinking that might be good to do, getting some kind of exercise together, even just going for a brisk walk, could be good for the relationship.
1: Yeah, you don't want it to replace the other stuff like having a lovely dinner and over wine and great conversation, but I like the idea of someone who's going to nudge you in that direction to do stuff that's physical and fun.
2: Yeah.
1: And
2: it is, I think there is just something intimate, like going for a run with somebody, like you're breathing at a different rate. You're just a different version of yourself when you're doing exercise. And so, presumably that's good. Now, I will say the one caveat here is these are all young married couples. Mm-hmm. And so, you know, like exercise when you're in your 20s and working out and looking great and, you know, new relationship, like that's all a very different scenario from the one I live in where I'm in my 50s and, you know, like I still exercise and all that stuff.
1: Yeah, you have to often spell off with kids.
2: There's a lot going on.
1: And then I'll go.
2: Yeah. So they didn't, I'm not saying that exercise won't be good with my partner in this stage of my life. I'm just saying that's not what they tested and that's not what they have data on. And so this is like one special set of data. My intuition is that it would help at any age, but I'll just throw that caveat out there so people can draw conclusions from that as they choose.
1: I like when you throw walking into the mix though. My favorite thing to see in the world, I think, is like an old couple walking.
2: Oh yeah. Totally.
1: Yeah.
2: You know what? I was just having that. I can't remember who I was talking to, but that exact thing came up about you see a couple and you think to yourself, like, they're going for a walk and they're talking to each other and you're just wondering, like, what experiences do they have under their belt that they can talk about? You know, they've just probably been together for a really long time. I mean, I'm making all kinds of assumptions.
1: They could have met in a retirement residence for all we know.
2: Yeah, exactly. Yeah. This might be their hinge or whatever, but it might also be that, you know, they've raised their kids and their kids have flown the coop and now they're just looking back on their lives. And it's a very romantic picture to imagine.
1: Yeah. We could end it on that sweet note, but I'm just scanning my notes and seeing this little footnote that I don't know if it was put in by you or the editor saying the impact of sweating on top of one another is a whole separate question that was not addressed by this study. Is that a Dan Riskin note?
2: I might have said that because what I said was that exercise together consistently was better, suggesting that sweating side by side does more for a marriage than sweating separately. And then I said, but by the way, sweating on top of each other is as opposed to side by side.
1: Okay.
2: Different thing. But again, they did not study that in the study. And when they do, don't worry, you'll hear it from me.
1: I mean, I think we have to assume that people who do sweat side by side and get in really top physical form are probably doing a fair bit of sweating.
2: One would hope.
1: For greater minds than ours to analyze all of that.
2: Who are we to ask these big questions?
1: All right. One last one here quickly, and we're going to talk about heat of a different kind. These are glasses that allow you to see heat, like sense infrared radiation, immediately making me wonder how these glasses might have been helpful when you were out in that ravine surrounded by the coyotes.
2: Would you
1: actually be able to pick them up on these glasses?
2: I hear you on that one. Oh yeah. So thermal imaging cameras, like I have been obsessed with this. I mean, you know me, I'm a bat biologist for God's sake. So like I'm always thinking about ways you can see things in the dark and like looking for animals. Like one of my favorite things is to be walking around in the Amazon rainforest looking for animals at night because a lot of mammals are more active at night than they are during the day. And if you have thermal cameras, you can see monkeys hiding in trees much more easily than you can if you don't have anything and it's dark. And so this is great, but this is a new technology. See, one of the issues is that those thermal cameras, they usually what they do is if it's warm, it's bright, and if it's cold, it's dark. And so you get like these spots that are sort of lit up. But our eyes aren't really good at seeing subtle differences in brightness because they kind of correct for brightness automatically, but they are really good at seeing differences in color. And so these are some new glasses that sort of sense the thermal picture, like the infrared radiation that comes off of things from their heat, but then presents it through the eyeglasses toward the eyeball as different colors depending on the temperature, not as different brightnesses. And it makes it much easier.

0: stuff. So she was also, by the way, at the Artemis 2 launch. So all kinds of reasons to listen to this.
1: Whoa.
0: All right. All right, Dan. Thanks so much. We'll talk to you next week.
1: See you later.
0: Dan Riskin, our CTV science and technology specialist. That chat about AI is coming up next. And we're also going to hear from the premier this morning, speaking at a conference happening right now here in Ottawa. This is Ottawa at Work.
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6: Good morning. I'm Connor Ray. Mostly cloudy skies right now, 20 degrees, feeling like 26. Your full forecast coming up. First, your top stories. Numbers for the ballot box relating to campaigns for upcoming municipal elections. Currently, there are 5 Ottawa councillors running unopposed. That is in the wards of Kanata North, College, River, Osgood, and Rideau Jock. There are also currently 7 candidates running to be mayor of the capital. Meanwhile, outside of the city, there are 21 municipalities with only 1 candidate registered to run for mayor or reeve of their area, while the municipality of North Algona Wilberforce has no candidates registered to run for mayor. The full details for each location is available on the CTV News Ottawa website. The deadline to sign up is August 21st, and the election date is set for October 26th. Meanwhile, Premier Doug Ford is speaking in Ottawa today at the Association of Municipalities of Ontario Conference. The association says more than 3,000 delegates from 444 municipalities are gathering for the conference this week. It says this year's conference calls for action on priorities such as full provincial funding for health and social services, as well as a coordinated response by provincial, municipal, and federal governments to address homelessness. This year's conference comes with Ontario's municipal elections just weeks away. Trade talks going down to the wire south of the border as a new set of American tariffs loom. Canada-U.S. Trade Minister Dominic LeBlanc is continuing to meet with his American counterpart Jameson Greer, but as CTV's Michael Serapio reports, the Canadian trade team acknowledged yesterday there is still work to be done.
7: What they are aiming for was to get a deal done by today, at the very latest tomorrow. And we have no indication that that's happening. And then I talk about the tariff run here. You know, what's sticking for Canada is the fact that apparently the United States is willing to move on tariffs it has applied on autos since last year, for example, but not low enough to keep Canadian autos competitive. And when it comes to lumber, not willing to move at all. So that's obviously a problem. And so if we don't get this deal, a lot of scenarios open up. You know, Donald Trump could come in and apply that 50% tariff on $28 billion worth of Canadian exports.
6: Should those tariffs come into effect on Wednesday, it would put the ball in the Canadian government's court with the option to retaliate and escalate the trade war. Statistics Canada says the annual rate of inflation accelerated to 3% in July, as drivers were once again paying more to fill up their gas tanks. Michelle Zedekian breaks down those numbers.
8: Inflation had cooled to 2.8% in June as the U.S. and Iran worked toward a peace agreement, but fresh conflict in the Gulf region in July pushed global gas prices higher again. StatCan says consumers were also paying more for airfares and travel tours last month as the energy shock made jet fuel more expensive and the FIFA World Cup drove up demand to U.S. destinations. Canadians found some relief in the grocery aisles, though, as annual price hikes on food bought from the store cooled sharply to 3.1% in July from 3.9% previously. Michelle Zedekian, The Canadian Press.
6: And a motorist visiting the country was hit with a stunt driving charge while traveling through eastern Ontario last week. Ontario Provincial Police say they stopped the vehicle going 150 kilometers per hour on Highway 401 in South Dundas Township. The limit in that area is 110. The person behind the wheel, who was driving a rental car, received a charge of stunt driving, which includes a 30-day license suspension in Ontario. The rental vehicle was also impounded for 14 days. Police did not say which country the driver was visiting Ontario from. It's a new way to join the conversation. Have your say with the CFRA Talkback button on the iHeartRadio app. From the CTV.

0: TV Weather Center. Skies are mainly cloudy out there. Right now, 20 degrees, feeling like 26 with the humidity. We are expecting to reach a high of 25 this afternoon, but at the peak with the humidity, it's going to feel like 33. There is a 40% chance of showers today. That is most likely to fall within the next hour or so. And before we reach this afternoon, it is expected to clear up later today. Into the overnight, the low is 14 degrees into Tuesday. Tomorrow's forecast showing a mix of sun and clouds. That's expected during the day with a high of 25 degrees again. And then later tomorrow, that's when we're expecting increasing cloudiness, and that brings along with it a 30% chance of showers overnight into Wednesday. Looking right into the middle of the work week, Wednesday's forecast is cloudy, potentially rainy during the daytime hours as well. Temperatures sticking right around that mid-20 mark. 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
1: 1107 on News Talk 580 CFRA. Good morning to you. We want to talk about AI in schools coming up in just a minute, but we're also following what is happening at the Association of Municipalities of Ontario conference. It's happening this week at the Rogers Centre. The Premier just addressing the delegates there right now. We're just going to have a quick listen in to what Doug Ford is saying.
2: It's great, but there's always room for improvement, as we were saying. This is the very best of the Ontario spirit. When there's a crisis, we all band together. And since our government took office, we've spent over $1.5 billion to fight wildland fires. We're adding 6 new water bombers and 5 new helicopters to our fleet. We've created over 170 permanent frontline positions over the last 3 years. And we've increased compensation for pilots and firefighters so that we can continue to hire and retain staff. We also had a conversation with all the premiers and the prime minister saying we need a national fire strategy. We need to go out there and buy at least 60 fire bombers because they take a long time to build, but we need to all collaborate.
1: You're listening to Premier Doug Ford speaking live right now at the Association of Municipalities of Ontario. So obviously we talked to one councillor, and there's more than one who is hoping to hear more from the premier today about the latest crisis here. Now, certainly the wildfire situation in Northern Ontario, super dangerous, dramatic, but what has been impacting a lot of families here in Ottawa is the localized flooding, what occurred Canada Day and a couple of other storms beyond, and infrastructure being a topic and wanting to look at ways to fund some infrastructure upgrades here in Ottawa. So we'll keep an eye on that and see if the premier addresses any of that this morning after a big announcement on funding for those municipalities that do not charge development fees around infrastructure. So what is on the way here for Ottawa, if anything, in the near future? It's 1109 on News Talk 580 CFRA. All right, we are counting down, of course, to back to school, and whatever age your kids are, they're going to be encountering AI over the next months, no doubt, or in the coming years, if they're really, really young. It is out there. Kids know about it. They're using it. What do they need to know to be able to use it successfully to their advantage rather than disadvantage? And how do parents watch that and help their kids navigate that without fear, which is always a tough one for me because I tend to be scared of the new technology instead of embracing the possibilities? Jennifer Flanagan, very different, co-founder, president, and CEO of Actua, all about the possibilities around this type of technology when used properly. Jen, good morning to you.
3: Good morning.
1: So I'm guessing this is something you're getting asked about a lot around school now and families trying to navigate AI, and how do they kind of make sure that the kids are using it the right way or knowing when to use it, even when we might not have a lot of knowledge ourselves around the possibilities of artificial intelligence?
3: I mean, you're describing the situation very accurately. As parents, we're getting a lot of questions on both sides. So this is a very polarizing topic. AI itself is polarizing. Then you put youth into the mix, and there are two very, very strong sides to this. And, you know, one is the AI is dangerous. It's going to, you know, prevent our kids from learning properly. It's a safety issue. And then on the other side, there's an equally strong voice of, you know, AI is the future and we want our kids to be prepared. So it's really important, you know, as adults, teachers, parents, all of us that care about kids, that we recognize that kids are in the middle of that. You know, we call it the messy middle. They're right in the center of it. AI is not going anywhere. We know that 90% of kids in, you know, age 11 to 17 are using AI every single day. So yes, we're spending a lot of time right now helping parents to navigate with, you know, some of us really without the technical background. But, you know, my message to parents is you don't need the tech background to help your kids navigate this.
1: Mm. Okay, well, let's talk about one of the negative concerns, and I would call it maybe the lazy brain thing. And my kids are older. So, you know, my 20-year-old is still amazed when he's in the car with me and I'm able to just drive somewhere without using Google Maps. Like, how are you doing that? Well, because I've done it before and I know where I'm going and I know the turns because they have grown up, you know, learning to drive, where you always have that navigation system. So I think, well, are they losing a certain, like, part of their brain by not having to do that? And then recently we were talking about Denmark coming up with a system to try to determine whether kids are using AI in their essay writing, and that they'd have to go in and verbally defend their work to show that they actually knew their work, which I thought was kind of a great idea. So even if you're maybe using AI to get some of it done, you then have to go in and show that you actually know your stuff. But that would only apply in certain situations. Is there concern about them just not learning the same way because they're taking some shortcuts?
3: So absolutely, I would say that the two top concerns are learning loss and privacy issues, which we can talk about in a sec. But from a learning loss perspective, that is very real. It's documented. There's research demonstrating that, you know, if kids are taking these types of shortcuts afforded by AI at their formative learning years, then yes, they're not going to develop the kind of pathways that you described that we were all forced to do. We call it the, you know, productive struggle, which is that, you know, you to learn something, all of us, there needs to be some type of struggle in the learning. And whether that's learning a sports skill, whether it's learning a craft, whether it's learning at school. So that toughness is really important to develop in kids. And AI, if not used properly, can circumvent that. So that's why AI literacy is so critically important, because it's giving kids the tools and the skills to know when to use AI and when not to use AI. And it's making sure that they're using it. And again, this is how we coach parents. Ask your kids how you're using AI. Make sure that they're using it as a tool to leverage and not as a replacement. You mentioned the teachers piece. I mean, that's a whole other topic area of how teachers are dealing with this in the classroom. It is fundamentally going to change the classroom and how teachers teach. And one of those things is how they assess. So I think I actually think it's great to have kids using different methods to demonstrate their learning, because that's also going to appeal to kids who learn differently. Not every kid wants to memorize and regurgitate. I would have loved to be able to talk about what I've learned. So it's forcing all of us to look at things differently.
1: I love memorizing and regurgitating. Just the satisfaction of multiplication tables. But we've had these same discussions over the years about every new tool that comes along. Like at one time it was something as simple as the calculator. They wanted to make sure kids could go in and do their math test without using a calculator to show that they actually knew the stuff. But then at a certain point, obviously you're going to need to know how to use a calculator, and that's going to be a valuable tool. And every other sort of math enhancing tool from then on, there's only so much mental math we end up doing. So, I mean, whatever the technology is, there's always a little bit of reluctance before it gets embraced, right?
3: Yes. And I think, you know, that absolutely is the case, even though it feels to us like thinking about the calculator as something that was so controversial seems like, you know, hard to wrap our heads around. It is in some ways the same. It's the same as the internet in the classroom or TVs in the classroom, but it is also fundamentally different because there are so many more issues around AI that we need to deal with. I mean, safety is one of them. And this is, you know, my second thing that I talk to parents about is making sure that they're having conversations with their kids about how they keep themselves and their data and their, you know, their information private. And this is one of the biggest things that is different than all the other technologies we've seen in the past, is that, you know, the dangers that are there if kids are not aware of how to keep themselves safe.
1: Okay. So if you're having that discussion with your kids about making sure, and you know, and again, we've had it up to a point where you're not entering information on a video game site or wherever. But how does this go further in terms of the potential for kids' privacy to be invaded, or even worse, for, you know, identity theft and everything that goes beyond that?
3: Yeah, and I'd say, you know, identity theft is one thing. I think one of the bigger dangers with kids getting extremely comfortable with AI is that they view it as a trusted source. So they're this issue of kids, because of the way I'm sure you've used AI the way I have. I mean, AI speaks to you in very familiar ways. It validates you. It makes you feel comfortable asking questions. It's non-judgmental, all the things that, you know, allow you to be comfortable very quickly. And so it's really important that we emphasize to kids, this is not your doctor. It's not your friend. It's not your therapist. You know, you still, you can go there for information, but you really need to be careful about sharing photos or personal information, school details, you know, anything personal, because, you know, it can be used in ways that will, you know, come back and victimize you. So I think it's a very important ongoing conversation, you know, making sure that we're really careful about what we're sharing online, and that we keep emphasizing that, you know, AI is not your friend. So we don't want kids with AI to outsource thinking. We don't want them to outsource judgment, and we do not want them to outsource relationships.
1: Okay. So as a parent, as you're trying to navigate that, then so how at what age do kids start getting exposed to that? And beyond the conversation, how do you sort of monitor that to make sure it doesn't go beyond where it should?
3: Yeah, so I would say as soon as kids are using computers, they're exposed, or devices or iPads, they are exposed to AI. So you need to have those conversations early. What is AI? What does it give you? Is the information right or wrong? How do you know? So it's getting kids to use those critical thinking skills. I think at home, the most important thing is to keep the conversation going. And you can also set some expectations around this. You know that if AI is being used at school, it's really important that kids understand what the expectations are from their teachers, from their schools, and that if they're using AI, that they're transparent about it, and, you know, that they note that, which is exactly the kind of expectations that certainly I have as an employer, or, you know, are expected in the broader world. So we want to make sure that kids are understanding that, you know, they need to question what they get from AI, that it is a tool to help them brainstorm, but the thinking comes first and the AI comes second. And those are all conversations that can scale up or down depending on age. And again, it's always, even if you sound like a broken record, it's always privacy, privacy, make sure you're being safe. And again, what we want to do as parents, and I know this is so hard because I struggle with this as a mother of kids in this age group, is being curious instead of being critical, right? So, oh, AI is ruining the world. Like, no, that's not going to open a good conversation
1: right.
3: with kids. It's really to be curious about how are you using it? What are your concerns? What do you think is interesting about this? And that will keep things in a positive way where you're both kind of learning together.
1: And if you're asking those questions, the kids might provide some of what the positives are. But what would you say, last question to you, Jen, because we're running out of time, what would you say is the main positive in AI? Is it their ability to brainstorm? Is it a quick way to get ideas and move on to the next stage? What is the positive if you do want to jump into a conversation and start with, you know, I know this is really good for this?
3: Yeah, it's so, I mean, I love it as a brainstorming tool. I also think it is a great way to teach different kids, you know, maybe learners that approach things differently. Difficult concepts broken down, you know, in easier steps. It's such a great way to explore a new topic or to get suggestions. You know, I'm using it for travel planning right now. That's so fun for kids to do. So again, explore it together and question it together. Does this make sense? How could we figure out if this is true or not? And I do think that there are a lot of, once we get through some of these other tough issues, there's a lot of ways that this can augment our learning. So we're focused on that, but also very aware that we have a bit of a messy road ahead.
1: All right, Jen, good stuff. Thank you very much. Appreciate it.
3: My pleasure.
1: Jennifer Flanagan, co-founder, president, and CEO of Actua. It's all about STEM and innovation and supporting kids in their pursuit of wonderful pursuits out there in the most positive way. It's 11:21 on News Talk 580 CFRA. When we come back, the gas price rebound that drove inflation up to 3% in July. What does Pedro Antunes think about that? And as well, maybe we'll check in with him on where he thinks we might be going in terms of the Canada-US negotiations that are happening right now. This is Ottawa at Work.
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5: Cloudy skies today, bringing a 40% chance of showers this morning, with temperatures reaching a high of 25 degrees today. Skies do clear up later today, but it looks like a mix of sun and clouds for the next few days, temperatures sticking around the mid-20 mark, with rain getting back into the forecast late Tuesday into Wednesday. From the CTV Weather Center, I'm Connor Ray.
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1: 1124, new numbers out this morning show inflation up to 3% in July. Gas prices a part of that. It puts it just at the edge of where the Bank of Canada likes it to be, that upper limit. Pedro Antunes is chief economist at Signal 49 Research, joins us now. Good morning, Pedro.
2: Good morning, Patricia.
1: So is it 2 to 3% that's kind of the comfort range for the Bank of Canada?
2: Well, they're targeting 2%, but the range is between 1 and 3. And, of course, you know, what stresses them most is when we get to the top of the high end of the range, because of course this is a challenge, you know, essentially to get inflation back down, and we've lived through that over the past number of years, and you know, we've got another oil price shock here that is driving the numbers up.
1: So how does it look when you take out the oil price, the gas price shock, and look at everything else, grocery, travel, the basics?
2: Well, I think overall, if we look at what the bank targets, they talk about what they call our core inflation, and that is removing volatile items, including volatile food prices and gasoline. And core inflation is still running within their comfort zone. It's, you know, right around 2%. The problem with an oil price shock is that, you know, oil kind of, and energy feeds into everything, including transportation. And so we are seeing the cost of transportation up. It's not just gasoline, but transportation, you know, includes airfares and people's, kind of their holiday, spending. It also will affect price of goods that come in, price of anything that's imported into the country, mostly goods. So the good news is that, you know, this impact, this kind of knock-on effect of higher transportation costs hasn't yet shown up in the overall numbers, but this is what is going to concern the bank.
1: Okay, so the Bank of Canada will next make a rate announcement September 2nd. What would you anticipate from them, and the situation that's playing out right now in Washington in terms of the more frantic negotiations around getting a deal ahead of that tariff deadline on August 19th, how much could that play into what we might see from the Bank of Canada in September?
2: Yeah, well, I think, both those will play a role. Certainly, you know, the situation with the tariffs and what kind of a trade deal we get will play a big role in driving how the economy is going to look going into the fall and into next year. So that's a really important piece. I think anybody who's looking at the economy these days is very concerned about how that plays out. And of course, a weak economy is a challenge for the bank, because they don't want to necessarily raise rates in a high inflation environment when the economy is weak. And this is the problem with the oil price situation. This is what we call a supply shock. In other words, it's in high inflation not because the economy is hot and strong. It's high inflation because we're living this challenge from outside of our country with respect to high oil prices. And so it's a challenge for the bank to deal with that. Mm-hmm. All in all, though, I would say the bank is not going to move early next month. They are going to take a wait and see attitude. There's nothing in the July inflation numbers that would prompt them to move as yet. So I think for now, we're going to see rates stay where they are. Hopefully, we'll get a deal on this trade.
1: Mm. And are you feeling optimistic on that front?
2: Boy, I don't know what to say. I'd like to be optimistic, but time and time again, we think we have an agreement, and all of a sudden things get blown out of the water. This is part of, I think, the strategy here with the U.S. administration is to create this uncertainty around what is going to be the trade deal. And that uncertainty causes more grief for businesses than the actual tariffs. A lot of businesses just want to know what is the tariff, and then we'll set the supply chains and work around that. But this uncertainty causes them to freeze on the investment front. And I think it does move investment south of the border. Unfortunately, in some respects, this kind of works in the U.S. favor, certainly not in our favor.
1: Mm.
2: But yeah, a big, big challenge here.
1: Yeah, for sure. Be interesting to see these next couple of days and through the remainder of the summer as well, as it has been a watch and wait for a long time now. Pedro, thank you very much. Appreciate your time on this.
2: You're welcome. It's a pleasure.
1: Pedro Antunes, chief economist at Signal 49 Research, coming up to 11:30 on News Talk 580 CFRA. Chris Holsky will join us on the other side as well. We're going to talk to Matt Demers, a.k.a. Mr. Hollywood, on something that is not at all good news to report. A young actor whom you might know who has died at a very young age, in their 30s, someone I was a big fan of. We're going to talk about her legacy as well coming up before noon. This is Ottawa at Work.
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3: Good morning. I'm Connor Ray. Mostly cloudy skies right now, 21 degrees. Your full forecast coming up. First, your top stories. Statistics Canada says the annual rate of inflation accelerated to 3% in July as motorists were once again paying more to fill up their tanks. Inflation had cooled to 2.8% in June as the United States and Iran worked towards a peace agreement, but fresh conflict in the Gulf region in July pushed global gas prices higher again. StatCan says consumers were also paying more for airfares and travel tours last month as the energy shock made jet fuel more expensive. Canadians did find some relief in the grocery aisles as annual price hikes on food bought from the store cooled sharply to 3.1% in July from 3.9% previously. The July inflation figures mark the Bank of Canada's last look at price data before its next interest rate decision on September 2nd. Trips across the Canada-US border from eastern Ontario to New York State hit a 22-month high in June. However, the new U.S. data does show that cross-border trips remain below numbers that were reported in 2023 and 2024. The U.S. Customs and Border Protection says collectively there were more than 175,000 conveyances at those eastern Ontario U.S. land border locations, which is up from last year but down about 20,000 compared to 2024. August was the fourth straight month with an increase in trips across the border from eastern Ontario to western New York State after 14 months of decline. It was the highest one-month total since October 2024. And more than $1,600 in fines racked up by a New Brunswick man spotted racing along the highway in Gatineau. An officer observed the driver going 184 kilometers per hour on Highway 50 at Lapine around 3 a.m. Saturday, where the limit is 100. And along with that massive ticket, the man behind the wheel was hit with 18 demerit points and a 7-day license suspension. Sign up now for our morning and evening CTV News Ottawa newsletters. 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From the CTV Weather Center, skies are mostly cloudy out there. Right now, 21 degrees, feeling like 27 with the humidity. We are expecting to reach a high of 25 this afternoon, but with the humidity at the peak, it's going to feel like 33. There's also a 40% chance of showers today. That's most likely to fall this morning before it clears up a little bit later today. The overnight low is 14 into Tuesday. Tomorrow's forecast, a mix of sun and clouds expected during the day with a high of 25 again. And then later tomorrow, we're expecting some increase in cloudiness. That brings a 30% chance of showers overnight into Wednesday. And looking ahead to Wednesday's forecast, cloudy, potentially rainy during the day. Temperatures are expected to stick around the mid-20s for pretty much the whole week ahead. That's the latest from the CTV Newsroom. I'm Connor Ray. 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
1: 11:35 on News Talk 580 CFRA. Good morning to you. It's a Monday. It's kind of that weird week in August where it feels like there shouldn't be a lot going on because we're not quite down to the countdown for back to school, and a lot of the summer stuff is kind of over with. Maybe it's just the fireworks. The fireworks are done. But there are a few people trying to ignite some fireworks in the city, trying to get things going. The start of campaign stuff is happening, and it's kind of a busy Monday with the Association of Mayors Conference happening right here at Rogers Center. And Chris Holsky is here. Mark Sutcliffe has just, or is in the process of, unveiling his plan on transit right now. So that'll be something. Happens to come on a day when LRT had a few issues this morning.
12: Yeah.
1: Again, from the east. But anyway, the biggest highlight, I would say, there's a few things in here, but one of them is certainly cutting the cost of your monthly transit pass. So right down to $95, which is a pretty significant reduction of over $43. So a few people would like that if, in fact, the mayor is reelected.
12: Well, there was that's the confirmation of reports from earlier this morning about a reduction to the main transit pass cost to $95. Right now, I believe it's about $135. However, if you have a senior's pass or any other kind of form of discounted pass, that would there is no commitment to a reduction of those passes in the platform.
1: Let's talk about you and me, because you and I would benefit from that one.
12: yes, we would. We would in that situation. We've actually just been sent just a lengthy summary of a more robust transit platform from Mark Sutcliffe as he runs to be reelected for mayor. And there are so many bits and pieces to this one where I'm wondering how much of it is necessarily a new announcement. How much of this is repetition of an announcement? For example, there is a key part of this where he talks about how he will, if reelected, Mayor Mark Sutcliffe will secure $4 billion in provincial funding. But this is essentially just a reset of the commitment that was already announced by the province.
1: Sure.
12: To take over paying for the cost of light rail, actually taking over control and cost of light rail transit in the city of Ottawa and moving that over to Metrolinx. So the mayor saying that if he's reelected, he would finish the process of getting that money into the system, even though, again, we've already heard about this a while ago.
1: Yeah. So that's part of it. More park and rides.
12: Yes.
1: Which was something that the Bill was talking about quite a bit this morning. People frustrated in the Manotick area because the station closest to them, you can't park your car.
12: Yeah.
1: It would only make sense for people who are spread out like that, right?
12: Now, greater expansion or introduction in some cases. I would love if actually there are park and rides at almost every single LRT station, because
1: yeah.
12: I hate riding the bus. And that's one of the things that would keep me away from riding public transit. I enjoy riding the train,
1: yeah,
12: despite some of its foibles, but I hate getting on the bus to try to get to it.
1: Yeah, as long as I can walk to the LRT station, and I'll walk quite a ways to avoid being on a bus, I'm fine. I can read on a train or light rail. I can't read on a bus, so that's part of it for me.
12: Yes.
1: I feel like this is new, isn't it? Introducing the major employer pass program to provide bulk transit passes for significant employers, including the federal government.
12: Is
1: they're all going back?
12: Similar
1: to
12: that new
1: pass program? Was that already in the works?
12: I'm trying to remember whether that, it's just like, and this is why we have so many people that will parse all this, for us to take a look at what exactly is new in this,
1: it's
12: but I'm going.
1: It's fun as we just read it on the fly.
12: Was that discontinued? Was there any kind of form of reintroduction? Was there anything that was mentioned in relation to the ongoing issues at Carling, for example, in the DND building, right? And, so it's just piece by piece of, okay, it's just like how as is the case with every single government announcement, in reality, whether it's municipal, whether it's provincial, whether it's federal, when you get a long list of items that are mentioned, you go, okay, how new is this really?
1: There's a few things that are being re-announced.
12: Yes, but that 95 dollar per month promise. Again, this is an election promise from the mayor and not an immediate imminent announcement or set policy. That is like, that would be new if that happens. Can say that with authority, but that of course is dependent on Sutcliffe getting back into City Hall. And there are alternate pitches that have been made by other people who are running for mayor, including Neil Saravanamutu, who has made a pledge of buck a ride, for his campaign, and both Alex Lawson and Jeff Leeper unwrapping a transit plans of their own over the
1: Would you get on a bus
12: months.
1: If it cost you a buck?
12: Maybe, I don't know.
1: You can run.
12: I could. I mean, it's like right now I'm a good like 2.5 kilometer hike away from a train station. And whenever the opportunity arises for me to, or it's just like I'm saying, you know what, I'm going to take transit into downtown because I'd rather not drive in that situation. I'd rather not drive today. Then I have decided instead of waiting for a bus that could probably take me there at the exact same time, even though I'd be standing around for a while, I've just decided to walk. And
1: yeah.
12: Yeah, it's again, I think,
1: good for you.
12: Honestly, I'm not sure what the plan was. Well, I believe there should have been more park and ride options in the city from the word go when phase one of LRT was announced, when phase two was brought in. Of course, you do have a few that already existed, like South Keys.
1: If you're bringing people in from the outlying areas of a spot like Saint Laurent, where there's a big mall, and obviously the mall wants to hold on to its parking, but is there room to build up or do something there further east? Of course, there's some, but there's not enough, people tell me.
12: Yeah, it may have been too much of an expectation, frankly, just on my part, when phase one was finally ready to go on just line one of the O train of having park and ride options, because what you were looking at in the situation was, well, this is not the end location for the westernmost point or
1: right.
12: the end location of the easternmost point. But I think that a lot of people would prefer, frankly, if they're not living right next to a transit station, if you are going to try to convince people to go onto the train, I think that giving them the option of driving there instead of waiting for, well, in some cases, a rural bus to come around, which would just be brutal.
1: Yeah.
12: If you give people at least the option to head to a satellite spot where they can park their car, where they would save money, in theory, because taking transit would cost a heck of a lot less then going all the way into downtown Ottawa. It might take less time, in fact. I think is the key to any kind of plan to try to get more people to board transit and take more cars off the road. If you give them the option to drive just a little bit, I think they'd like that a lot more than waiting for a bus that does not come to your home or anywhere near your home with nearly the degree of convenience of being able to drive to a parking spot.
1: In Barrhaven, you're well set up with the park and rides, but then the problem is you're getting on a bus from the park and rides because there's no light rail in Barrhaven. So.
12: Exactly.
1: Yeah. Yeah, there's no perfect option. But anyway, we'll be definitely going through all of this in detail. All of this will be up online if you want to see more of the details of Mark Sutcliffe's transit plan and what has been announced by anyone else who has put their platform forward. There's going to be a lot of campaign stuff over the next couple of months, of course, as it all comes in and gets meted out on the site. So looking forward to some of that. We were chatting last week about just how we cover that equitably and give everyone their due. So it's always an interesting time to hear all the ideas that got put forward and oftentimes how they will be paid for, although not always, is part of it as well.
12: The biggest question I have right now when it comes to the municipal election in Ottawa is taking a look at, and I don't mean to say this with derision when I say it, though I'm not sure whether there's a way to say this without having that tone, but taking a look at who's running for mayor and going, is this it?
1: Well,
12: we've got a few days left until Friday.
1: Also, is this it when it comes to councillor? There's a number of ridings where councillors are running unopposed at this moment. Incumbents are running unopposed. So, yeah, we have a few more days. Will some of those spots be filled up or not?
12: When I say, is this it, I'm just talking about just like bare numbers and not judging all the people who are running for mayor when I say that. But there's actually a great little piece. Well, not it's actually not little, it's lengthy, that was put up by CTV News Ottawa.ca about the number of Eastern Ontario municipalities right now where there is only one candidate for mayor or reeve. It's 21. Actually, I should rephrase that, where there are one or less, because there is one Eastern Ontario municipality, North Algona and Wilberforce, where currently there are zero people are running for mayor or reeve.
1: Do you live anywhere near there yourself?
12: I don't know anybody there, but you got to think of how perilous a situation that could be, because perhaps someone untoward ends up being who could be the worst person possible for that municipality. Well, actually, frankly, that could be me. ends up being the only name on that sheet with only days ago. It's not something that I think, where you can be stuck with someone.
1: It's an interesting part of the discussion every year at election time at every level. How, do you make that job more appealing? It's such a tough job. It can be thankless. The people that are so dedicated to it and who are out there at times of crisis and who are in some cases driving through the night to do what they have to do in their areas. And like, why would you want to do that? And yet, please, we need really good people to want to do that and continue to want to do that. So how do you make that happen? Anyway, there are obviously some good names out there, but yeah, still some voids with a few days left to go before nominations close and we get fully into campaign time. So again, the mayor, the current mayor and candidate for mayor releasing his transit plan. There's more detail on that online if you're looking for it this morning. 11:46 on News Talk 580 CFRA. When we come back, we're going to pay tribute to a young actor gone way too soon.
3: Cloudy skies today, bringing a 40% chance of showers this morning, with temperatures reaching a high of 25 degrees today. Skies do clear up later today, but it looks like a mix of sun and clouds for the next few days, temperatures sticking around the mid-20 mark, with rain getting back into the forecast late Tuesday into Wednesday. From the CTV Weather Center, I'm Connor Ray.
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24: A cowboy always finds a way to lay
25: down. What do you want?
26: Is Coach Yost here?
25: We're busy. Interviewing for head coaching jobs. Got 11 offers and certainly no time for you.
1: Little taste of some of the work of Hayden Panettiere, who has passed away at the age of 36, and we came into the segment with Ella Langley, the biggest name in country music right now. It was on a show about country music that I was first introduced to Hayden and her ability as an actor and singer on Nashville. She was wonderful on that. And I guess at that time was already going through some really tough stuff in her life, which I'm reading everything now after learning in the middle of the night. I'm always awake in the night, and I woke up and that was one of the first things I saw a number of people posting about the fact that Hayden Panettiere had died at the age of 36. And some really, really tough stuff, but a huge talent and a huge loss. And Matt Demers, aka Mr. Hollywood, was one of those whose posts I saw this morning. Matt, thanks for being here on this.
27: Listen, Patricia, I'd be lying if I said I also wasn't a fan of Hayden. You know, you mentioned her being a talent. She really was. And for me, my show that I got introduced to her was Heroes.
1: Mm-hmm.
27: This was a big one because she played Claire, and like there was the catchphrase of the show was save the cheerleader, save the world. She was the cheerleader, and basically her character couldn't get hurt. I thought that was a fantastic show. I thought she was pitch perfect in that role, and she was such a big star.
1: A lot of people who are just a tinge younger than me are mentioning that one today as being one of the ones that they really loved her in, and what a great concept for a show that was. But her career actually started way back when she was a child actor, and we hear about those situations where she talked about when she was 16 on a red carpet being the first time that someone's like, oh, you need a little extra energy, here's a happy pill, and that she ended up struggling with addiction for a number of years and went through some really tough stuff and also had to go through the loss of her brother. So she had been someone who was trying to get it all back together, but it sounded like more recently she had released a memoir and talked about, you know, being back to sobriety and whatnot. And what do you know about her situation and where she was at?
27: Yeah, exactly. That memoir just recently, it was called This Is Me, A Reckoning. And basically the things that you mentioned, Patricia, the fact that she grew up at a very young age. You know, she was in commercials at 11 months old before she was even 1 year old. So her mom was an actress as well. So growing up in the industry and then navigating young fame, which we know is very hard on a lot of people, she had a very tumultuous relationship, and in her memoir, she talks about abuse that happened during that time and her struggles, her addictions and how she came over it, or at least we thought, because she came back for Scream 6. She played the role of Kirby, and I was so excited because I'm a horror guy, Patricia.
1: Mm-hmm.
27: I love Scream, and her character was always fun. So she came back, and then she also was in a movie. I reviewed it just this year. It was called Sleepwalker, and it was kind of twisty, meditation on nightmares and what's real, what's not. So it looked like she was having what's called a comeback in the industry. And and you know, just tragic news to wake up to.
1: Mm-hmm. Yeah, and talked in that book about postpartum depression and other things, and having given up the custody of her daughter so that she could try to get clean, and her daughter was living full time with the dad. Her daughter just 11 years old. So yeah, really some really tough stuff in there. And yet somehow through all that, when she was on screen, she was just this light, like, you know, beautiful blonde talent, and just kind of lit up a screen in a way that only certain people do, which is, you know, just makes it all the more sad to see this happen.
27: Yeah, when you mentioned Nashville, you know, she was nominated for like so many awards. The reason why is because not only was she great in, you know, the acting part, but she was singing her songs. Mm-hmm. Like a lot of those songs actually made it on the Billboard Hot Country Songs chart. So I think she had a number like 11 of them. So she was a multiple threat, as they call it in the industry, as far as singing and acting. And yeah, she really had a way. I saw her in 2010. It was one of those fan conventions in Toronto. And I just remember her, you talk about how she had this presence. She flashed me just a quick smile. But I even have a picture of it, and it just kind of lit me up and was like, oh, that's something special.
1: Oh, she will be remembered. A lot of people sharing those memories today, for sure. Matt, thank you so much for jumping on with us for a few minutes on this.
27: Hey, thanks, Patricia.
1: Matt Demers, a.k.a. Mr. Hollywood, usually on talking about slightly more fun stuff. But, yeah, a wonderful career and a long career, given how young she was when she started, and actually acted in the soaps in the middle of all of that as well as a child star. Her father, Skip Panettiere, is the one who announced the death in a statement yesterday, and said it was with profound sadness that they were sharing the tragic passing of their beloved Hayden. She was an incredible light and a force of nature who brought immeasurable love and joy to all who knew her and to the millions who watched her on screen. No cause of death has been announced at this time. 11:56 on News Talk 580 CFRA. Hayden Panettiere gone at the age of 36. We're going to leave it there today on a bit of a sad note. There's a lot happening here in Ottawa, and Christy Cameron will be bringing you up to speed on a lot of that this afternoon. Also online, Mark Sutcliffe releasing his transit plan. You can find details of that today and everything that has been going on at the conference, the Association of Municipalities conference here in Ottawa, where the Premier spoke earlier. All of that detail online and with Christy this afternoon on News Talk 580 CFRA. It's 11:57.
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4: Good afternoon. I'm Connor Ray. Mostly cloudy skies. Right now, 21 degrees. Your full forecast coming up. First, your top story. Numbers for the ballot box relating to campaigns for upcoming municipal elections. Currently, there are five Ottawa councillors running unopposed. That's in the wards of Kanata North, College, River, Osgood, and Rideau Jock. There are also currently seven candidates in the running to be mayor of the capital. Meanwhile, outside of the city, there are 21 municipalities with only one candidate registered to run for mayor or reeve of their area, while the municipality of North Algona Wilberforce has no candidates registered to run for mayor. The deadline to sign up is August 21st, and the election is set for October 26th. The full details for each location is available on the CTV News Ottawa website. Trade talks going down to the wire south of the border as a new set of American tariffs loom. Canada U.S. Trade Minister Dominic LeBlanc is continuing to meet with his American counterpart Jamieson Greer, but as CTV's Michael Serapio reports, the Canadian trade team acknowledged yesterday there is still work to be done.
5: What they are aiming for was to get a deal done by today at the very latest tomorrow, and we have no indication that that's happening. And then I talk about the tariff run here. You know, what's sticking for Canada is the fact that the United States is willing to move on tariffs it has applied on autos since last year, for example, but not low enough to keep Canadian autos competitive. And when it comes to lumber, not willing to move at all. So that's obviously a problem. And so if we don't get this deal, a lot of scenarios open up. You know, Donald Trump could come in and apply that 50% tariff on $28 billion worth of Canadian exports.
4: Should those tariffs come into effect Wednesday, it would put the ball in the Canadian government's court with the option to retaliate and escalate the trade war. And Statistics Canada says the annual rate of inflation accelerated to 3% in July as drivers were once again paying more to fill up their tanks. Michelle Zedekian breaks down those numbers.
6: Inflation had cooled to 2.8% in June as the U.S. and Iran worked toward a peace agreement, but fresh conflict in the Gulf region in July pushed global gas prices higher again. Stackhan says consumers were also paying more for airfares and travel tours last month as the energy shock made jet fuel more expensive and the FIFA World Cup drove up demand to U.S. destinations. Canadians found some relief in the grocery aisles, though, as annual price hikes on food bought from the store cooled sharply to 3.1% in July from 3.9% previously. Michelle Zedekian, The Canadian Press.
4: It's a new way to join the conversation. Have your say with the CFRA talkback button on the iHeartRadio app. From the CTV Weather Center, cloudy skies today bringing a 40% chance of showers. Right now, 21 degrees. Temperatures are expected to reach a high of 25 today. With the humidity at the peak, it's going to feel like 33. Skies are expected to clear up later in the day, and it looks like a mix of sun and clouds is going to continue for the next few days with temperatures sticking around the mid-20s. Rain does get back into the forecast late Tuesday into Wednesday. That's the latest from the CTV Newsroom. I'm Connor Ray. 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
1: It is just a few minutes past the top of the hour, Monday, August 17th. I hope you had a wonderful weekend wherever you are. I'm coming to you today from our nation's capital, a lovely summer-ish, I guess we could say, day. We have a lot going on, and the weather is particularly stormy when it comes to trade negotiations, so let's get straight into what we're covering today and why.
2: The Rundown.
1: We will start, as we have for the past few days, in Washington, D.C., where in about 55 minutes' time, the minister in charge of the Canada-U.S. trade file, Dominic LeBlanc, will continue discussions. Another meeting with his counterpart, Jamieson Greer, this time the Secretary of Commerce, Howard Lutnick, will join the meeting. We used to talk about Howard Lutnick all the time, but this is the first time in a number of weeks that he's been a part of these negotiations. And the negotiations are kind of, you know, against a ticking time clock at this point, a ticking clock at this point. And that's because of those so-called 338 tariffs that the United States says it will impose as of August the 19th. Should there not be some sort of agreement reached, those tariffs are to the tune of 50% on goods worth about 5% of our economy and all sorts of different goods like, and we've gone over this multiple times, but you're looking at everything from like whiskey to hockey sticks to stick-on wallpaper, other kinds of wallpaper, you name it, just a really, really long list. We'll get into some more detail about what exactly could materialize in a few moments, but right now we're kind of continuing to follow that bouncing ball in D.C. We'll be live this hour with Mike LeCouture, who is back in Washington for the discussions. And that meeting is supposed to happen, like I said, at 1 o'clock Eastern between all the key players. I should have included as well our lead negotiator, Janice Charette. Here in Ottawa, Doug Ford, Ontario's premier, was speaking to the Association of Municipalities. He says he's prepared for whatever outcome happens.
3: Ontario will be prepared for any and every scenario, but this is why I have been pushing so hard for a united Team Canada response to this attack on Canadian workers, on Canadian sovereignty, Canadian communities. We need to stick together.
1: That's Ontario's Premier Doug Ford speaking to an audience gathered in Ottawa at the Association of Municipalities of Ontario. He also spoke about some of the meetings he's had with governors and says that there is some agreement when it comes to Republicans and Democrats on the impact, the negative impact tariffs are having.
3: The ground is shifting. People want certainty. They want stability, just like we all want. We want it in our lives. We want it in our communities. They feel the exact same way. And I can tell you, they're getting very impatient. Not with us. I think with the president. That they want to start moving and getting a deal together. So together, we have a chance to build the most successful economic partnership in the entire world.
1: The big question, of course, in these negotiations is whether or not the U.S. president can be convinced of that. As of late last week, he had not yet been briefed on any of the progress, if there is progress to speak of, that had been made between the Canadian and American side. That possibility still exists following the meeting that's going to take place just over 50 minutes from now. The big question is, how much will we have to give up in order to get what from the United States? And the big what is actually not the 338 tariffs. We want to escape their application, but also a reduction in what's known as the Section 232 tariffs. Those are from all the way back when the president was saying, you know, initially 25% on steel and aluminum and other auto products. Now it's 50% in some cases. And forestry is part of that equation to a certain degree as well. The president has been very clear that the tariffs will never be fully reduced. Brian Clow was head of Canada-U.S. relations for Prime Minister Justin Trudeau. He says the goal is to decrease them. The president has been clear he won't remove them completely.
4: It's because of Donald Trump. He likes his tariffs. He hasn't been looking to remove them, get the best deal compared to any country in the world.
1: So that is the big question. I think politically we're going to talk about this with the Daily Debrief panel as well, right? What you've heard from the prime minister thus far is, a bad deal, a no deal is better than a bad deal. That sort of the calculation appears to have shifted a little bit with the threat of the imposition of these 338 tariffs, which were very strategic on the part of the White House. I know it's it's easy to kind of dismiss Trump and others around him as not strategic. And in some cases, that's definitely applicable. But these tariffs, you know, hit very specific industries in very specific geographic locations in this country, aimed at kind of pitting parts of the country against the other. And so it is a strategic move that forced everyone to the negotiating table as of the beginning of August, where they have been quite intensively ever since. The question is, of course, what will we have to give up in order to get tariffs reduced or to escape these new tariffs? And it's really, you know, there's a ton of different reporting from us and from other outlets. For example, you know, massive levels of access to critical minerals, to oil, you know, an F-35 contract, fulfilling the entire order, getting rid of booze, putting back booze, I should say, which is a decision for the premiers, but ultimately could be spearheaded by the federal government, get it back on the shelves immediately. So there's all that stuff essentially being bandied about. But there is that political question, like, are we ready as a public for more concessions? How exactly will the prime minister prime us for that? Has he and the government done any of that thus far? Here's conservative leader Pierre Poilievre yesterday at a press conference. During the press conference, he's asking for the federal government to consider extending gas relief, which is set to end on Labor Day. He wants them to extend it further, but he was also asked about what's going on with these discussions. Here's what he had to say.
5: The approach of Mr. Carney has failed demonstrably and has threatened the jobs of British Columbians and all Canadians. 30 mills have closed in British Columbia under the Liberals' watch as a result of their diplomatic failures.
1: So Mr. Poilievre, that's Pierre Poilievre, the leader of the Federal Conservatives, went on to say he does hope to see a deal successfully struck.
5: There's no reason why the Prime Minister can't get a great deal on Wednesday. That's what he promised in the election. He said he'd negotiate a win, and we're cheering him on because we as Conservatives will always put Canada first.
1: So a lot of coverage this afternoon of what's going on south of the border and those negotiations. 45 minutes from now, we anticipate the minister and his trade delegates will meet with their U.S. counterparts in Washington. Michael Couture will be live for us 8 minutes from now at 12:20 Eastern. And then our daily debrief panel will talk about the politics surrounding it all coming up at the top of the next hour. They're also going to weigh in on a story about the Conservatives, and in particular, the leader you just heard from, Pierre Poilievre. We spoke to 17 members of Parliament last week, the majority of whom, Conservative MPs, the majority of whom are so concerned by their positioning in public opinion polls and their experiences at the door with their constituents over the summer that they're worried about losing their own seats. Our reporter over in Vancouver asked Mr. Poilievre yesterday what he would say to those MPs of his who are worried about losing their seat.
5: I would say that our job is to fight for Canadians, to fight for the jobs of Canadians, to fight for a lower cost of living in the safe streets of Canadians. Look, at the end of the day, our focus now should be on the fact that Mark Carney has broken his promises on grocery prices. He's given us the worst consumer insolvencies since the great global recession. He has given us the worst household debt in the G7, and he's missing in action now on trade and the Gordie Howe Bridge.
1: All right, that is Federal Conservative leader Pierre Poilievre, not rebuffing the substance of the question, sort of, you know, answering what his message to his MPs would be. He was also asked about another piece that was published on ctvnews.ca by a longtime Conservative strategist, Dan Robertson, essentially saying the party has shifted so much that Stephen Harper could not win the leadership of the current party. That was his claim. Mr. Poilievre was asked how he views the Conservative Party right now.
5: Conservative Party is the party that champions the working people of this country. The folks who get out of bed, work hard, pay their taxes, and play by the rules. That's why we got the biggest vote count in our history, and we're going to continue to fight for those people, the people who believe that they've done everything right, and yet they can't afford groceries, mortgage payments, or even buying a house. The people who worry about the growing crime on their streets. We are the only party fighting for them. And that's what the Conservative Party is today.
1: Our daily debrief panel will assess the state of the fight between the Conservatives and the Liberals, and then also questions around Mr. Poilievre's leadership at the top of the next hour. A few minutes before that, we're going to talk to an economist about new StatsCan data around inflation. The annual rate of inflation for July is up to 3%, largely fueled by, you guessed it, growing gas prices. We'll talk about that with Pedro Antunes a little bit later this hour. First up, live from Washington, D.C., after a short commercial break, our own Michael Couture.
6: Mostly cloudy this afternoon with a high of 25, a humidex of 33. Fog patches tonight down to 14. Sun and cloud Tuesday, the high 25, then a chance of showers into 22 on Wednesday. It's time to say yes to more. Just say CAA. 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
1: Ontario will be prepared for any and every scenario, but this is why I have been pushing so hard for a united Team Canada response to this attack on Canadian workers, on Canadian sovereignty, Canadian communities. We need to stick together.
2: 20 minutes past the top of the hour. That's Ontario Premier Doug Ford just this morning in Ottawa at the Association of Municipalities of Ontario speaking about the possibility of some movement on the trade front. The relevant parties for both the United States and Canada are in Washington, D.C. as we speak. And that, too, is where we find our senior political correspondent, Mike LeCouture, back in D.C., live on the line with us right now. Hey, Mike, good to have you back. Thanks for making the time.
3: Yeah, for sure. How you doing, Vashi?
2: Are you staked outside the Commerce Building right now?
3: Yeah, we moved over to the Commerce Building. Same story, different venue. It sounds like there's going to be a meeting between Howard Lutnick, or with Howard Lutnick, the Commerce Secretary, U.S. Trade Representative Jamieson Greer. He's already gone into the Commerce Building. Interesting side note, it was his birthday yesterday. He did have, that's why he had a virtual meeting with Dominic LeBlanc and Jenna Charette. As we tried to get him to stop in any way that we could, we asked him how the talks are going with Canada. He waved us off. Somebody shouted, "How was your birthday?" And he gave this international so-so symbol. So, I mean, I don't know if that means anything for his mood going into this. But certainly we're waiting for that meeting at 1 o'clock here at the Department of Commerce, in DC, just a stone's throw away from the White House.
2: So what can you tell us about the state of the discussions? I mean, it's apparent, from the outside that they've been intensive. They've been happening basically every day for the past few weeks, that the minister stayed there over the weekend. What are you hearing about the state of the discussions?
3: Yeah, I'm hearing that there still remains a gap between Canada and the U.S. and the negotiating teams. There are issues that continue to sort of fester. What we had heard and what we reported last week around softwood lumber, that it doesn't sound like lumber is going to be in this package, if there is some sort of a package that they are putting together. Our understanding as well is that, you know, part of this meeting is to try and figure out what, if anything, they can put in front of U.S. President Donald Trump. We know that that was today or tomorrow was the target date to make sure that they had some sort of a framework that they could put in front of him. But we know that, you know, auto parts and the automotive sector is a big sticking point as well. Hearing from a couple of sources that, you know, there's still a gap there. And there's a level to which, we've heard from Flavio Volpe, the Automotive Parts Manufacturers Association, there's a level to which they will and won't accept. And then of course it's all about what level of tariffs would Canada, accept, because tariffs is 2321, steel, aluminum, automotive and lumber, they will remain in place. They're not going away. It's just a matter of how much. And then on the flip side, again, as we reported last week, that the U.S., once a deal is inked, or once they agree to a deal where they would hold off on these new Section 338 tariffs, those 50% tariffs, that they would want American alcohol on the shelves the next day or as soon as possible. And those are sort of some of the key things that are becoming crystallized here around this as we get down to the days that are just like starting to tick away and, you know, until Wednesday at this point.
2: So what possibilities more broadly exist? Is it that the United States agrees, let's say there's a deal, putting aside the content of the deal for a second, and then does not apply the 338 tariffs? Is it they full-blown apply? Or does the possibility also exist that they might ultimately do what's happened before, which is like agree to some sort of extension based on the genesis of discussions?
3: Yeah, and I think that the third one may be where we are looking at now, and only because what we are hearing that there still remains a gap, but if there's a gap that's small enough that Jamieson Greer and now possibly Howard Lutnick, as he's going to be involved in the conversation, the Commerce Secretary, if they can go to U.S. President Donald Trump and ask for a reprieve in some way, is it going to be 30 days? Is it going to be 10 days? unclear which, you know, denomination he would prefer in terms of a delay, but there has to be something that they can say to U.S. President Donald Trump, look, we're still at it, and the Canadians are at the table and focused, because we know, we can tell from what has happened, that was part of the goal here, right? They had no conversations, and it was clear that you didn't have Dominic LeBlanc here in Washington for a number of days once that threat of the 338s came out. And now that we are getting towards the deadline, Dominic LeBlanc hasn't left here for nearly a week. So, if they can prove that there is enough progress being made and that they can possibly hammer something out, they may be able to convince the president to give them a bit of an extension.
2: We're going to talk a little bit about this at the top of the next hour with the Daily Debrief panel, but what is your sense of the degree to which the Canadian side is aware of Canadians' appetite or lack thereof for significant concessions, and how might that factor into this?
3: Yeah, I mean, I think it's been pretty clear from the polling that we've seen, and even more recently, I believe it's Abacus that has said that they are ready. Canadians are ready for Canada to continue to push forward, to continue to stay the quote unquote elbows up. The problem might be is that when you really start to do the math and how much it's actually going to cause in terms of economic pain, and it's unclear how that will weigh in. Right now, it sounds like Canadians are completely behind the Canadian government to say, go ahead and get the best deal possible. We need it here, especially when you consider, the impact could be north of $20 billion worth of economic impact on the Canadian economy. So I think in that frame, Canadians are willing to give this government the liberty to push forward. How much they'll be able to push forward and continue to push back against this is unclear right now.
2: And I'm not sure what more you're hearing, but it wouldn't come as a surprise. But if, in fact, let's say the worst case takes place, there's no deal, the 338s get slapped on. You know, we've heard from a number of business owners here, particularly small and medium-sized business owners, who feel like this is going to have a devastating impact on them. My understanding is that there's, again, some sort of relief package being worked on. But you definitely get to a point where a lot of your economy ends up being propped up by those relief packages, and that's only sustainable for so long.
3: Yeah, 100%. And last week when I was talking to Candace Lang from the Canadian Chamber of Commerce, she as well had said, look, this is going to hit small and medium-sized businesses in such a hard way because of how micro-targeted some of these tariffs that they are looking to put on, the 50% tariffs that they're looking to put on Canadian businesses. USTR, from everything that I've heard from people who have gone over this list, and these are different people either in industry or with different provinces, they have said that the USTR has done their homework here, and it will cause serious damage. And to your point, small and medium-sized businesses, are, as a lot of people understand, the economic engine of our country. And if they are hit that hard, then what does the government do? And the government, in addition to preparing a response to any kind of action by the U.S., they will also more than likely have to be preparing an economic support package for all of the industry and all of the businesses affected.
2: And just on that, that's the thing that can only sustain itself for so long, depending on the magnitude. I mean, there's already big packages keeping other industries afloat right now, like steel and to a degree autos.
3: Yeah, exactly. And the government will have to, going forward, as they are actually, putting together the outlines of the fall budget, they will have to figure out how much they can actually sustain and how much this economy can sustain because we are so tied to American trade. And yes, the prime minister is trying to diversify away from it, but you don't just change that overnight. And there's so much of our economy that is intertwined with the U.S., in this type of scenario, it will be difficult, and it will mean that the Canadian government may have to go deeper into debt to support different industries.
2: Okay, Mike, I'll leave it on that note. Good luck with the chasing today. You're the best. Appreciate you making time for us.
3: Thanks for having me.
2: Our senior political correspondent, Michael Couture, live for us in Washington, D.C. We're about half an hour away from that meeting between Canada's Minister Dominic LeBlanc, Jamieson Greer, and Howard Lutnick. We'll track any developments and share them with you when they happen. Plus, the politics of it all with our Daily Debrief panel coming up soon. 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
5: I'm Chris Holsky. Meetings continue in Washington today between Canada's top trade negotiators and key White House officials. Ontario Premier Doug Ford says the province is prepared for whatever the outcome is of those talks. And transit re-election promises from Mark Sutcliffe. Full details coming up in 30 minutes. From the CTV Weather Center. Mainly cloudy this afternoon, a high of 25, a humidex of 33. Fog patches tonight down to 14. Sun and cloud on Tuesday, a high of 25, a chance of showers and 22 on Wednesday. Right now, 22. That's the latest from the CTV Newsroom. I'm Chris Holsky.
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0: is sitting down now with U.S. Trade Representative Jamieson Greer and Commerce Secretary Howard Lutnick. Premier Doug Ford says Ontario is ready for all probabilities. Ford spoke at the Association of Municipalities of Ontario conference in Ottawa this morning.
1: Ontario will be prepared for any and every scenario, but this is why I have been pushing so hard for a united Team Canada response to this attack on Canadian workers, on Canadian sovereignty, Canadian communities.
0: The Premier believes Americans are becoming impatient with the U.S. President, saying people want certainty and stability. Mark Sutcliffe is pledging to cut the cost of adult monthly OC Transfo passes by more than $40 if re-elected as mayor. Sutcliffe is also promising a daily $10 cap on fares, longer transfer windows, and bulk transit pass options for the federal government and other major employers. A key part of the platform is finalizing an agreement with the province to upload operations of light rail transit to the Ontario government. The U.S. Supreme Court has rebuffed President Trump's latest attempt to overturn a jury verdict against him. Marcella Sanchez reports.
2: The Supreme Court has again rejected President Trump's attempt to throw out a $5 million jury verdict in favor of writer E. Jean Carroll. The jury found Trump sexually abused her at a New York City department store in the mid-1990s and later defamed her. Trump's lawyers had asked the justices to reconsider their decision in June, refusing to hear his appeal. Trump paid the judgment shortly after. Trump and the Justice Department were also asking the High Court to toss out a second $83 million verdict. They argue he's immune from being sued over comments he made about Carroll in 2019. The court hasn't acted on that appeal yet. Trump has denied any wrongdoing. Marcela Sanchez, Washington.
0: It's a new way to join the conversation. Have your say with the CFRA Talkback button on the iHeartRadio app. From the CTV Weather Center, mostly cloudy this afternoon, a high of 25, 33 with the Humidex. Fog patches tonight, down to a low of 14. Sun and cloud on Tuesday, the high 25, a chance of showers, and 22 on Wednesday. Right now, 22 degrees. That's the latest from the CTV Newsroom. I'm Chris Holsky. 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
1: It's just a few minutes past the top of the hour. Dominic Leval, the Minister for Trade between Canada and the United States, just made his way into the Commerce Building in Washington to meet with both the USTR Jameson Greer and Secretary of Commerce Howard Lutnick as the time ticks toward that August 19th deadline by which the President of the United States is threatening to impose a whole slew of new 50% tariffs through something called

0: mostly cloudy this afternoon with a high of 25, a humidex of 33. Fog patches tonight down to 14. Sun and cloud Tuesday, the high 25, then a chance of showers into 22 on Wednesday. 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

0: mostly cloudy this afternoon with a high of 25, a humidex of 33. Fog patches tonight down to 14. Sun and cloud Tuesday, the high 25, then a chance of showers into 22 on Wednesday. 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

0: today. Ford said he believes the ground is shifting in the U.S.
1: People want certainty. They want stability, just like we all want. We want it in our lives. We want it in our communities. They feel the exact same way. And I can tell you, they're getting very impatient. Not with us. I think with the president. That they want to start moving and getting a deal together.
0: Ford says he continues to push for a united Team Canada response. Mark Sutcliffe has released a suite of transit promises as he runs for re-election as mayor this fall. They include reducing the cost of adult monthly OC Transpo passes by more than $40 and putting a daily $10 cap on fares. Sutcliffe says a portion of the cost of slashing the regular fare would be offset by an increase in ridership.
2: That will lead to increased fare revenue for OC Transpo and more uptake on monthly passes to the point where the net cost to us will be something in the range of $8 to $10 million.
0: In the platform as well, finalizing an agreement with the Ford government to upload operations of light rail transit, including the costs. The German company chosen as the preferred supplier for Canada's next fleet of submarines says it could speed up its delivery schedule by partnering with other European shipyards. TKMS CEO Oliver Burkhard says some shipyards are facing a dearth of contracts and could be brought into the supply chain to help assemble parts and deliver the war machines to Canada faster.
3: That's, let's say, the sign of the times at the moment. Everybody in the past had no budget but a lot of time. Now everybody has budget but not any time anymore. So this means for us as industry, we have to raise ourselves the questions, how can we get faster?
0: Canada does not have a shipyard which makes submarines. Burkhard is in Ottawa today meeting with representatives of some 40 other companies in Canada who have partnered with TKMS on the submarine project. Sign up now for our morning and evening CTV News Ottawa newsletters. 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Ryan Knowles is in the CTV Weather Center.
4: Thanks, Chris. Kind of mix of sun and clouds for the rest of the day here. We are sitting at 23 degrees. Feels like 29 with the humidity, down to a low of 14 overnight. Mix of sun and clouds tomorrow. High of 25. It'll feel like 29. And then cloudy Wednesday, 60% chance of showers throughout the day and a high of 22 degrees. Taking a look at the roads now, slow moving east on the Queensway from just before Carling till just after Parkdale. Otherwise, though, the rest of the highway is moving well. So is the 174 and the 416. Some congestion already heading both ways on the Chaudière crossing. Bit of a delay heading toward Ottawa on the McDonnell-Cartier Bridge. Island Park, still pretty clear at the moment leading up to the Champlain Bridge. There is also a collision on Carling at Edgeworth Avenue, slowing things down there. With weather and traffic, I'm Ryan Knowles.
0: That's the latest from the CTV Newsroom. I'm Chris Holsky. CFRA's Ottawa Now with Christy Cameron gets started next.
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1: Hello, hello, Ottawa. Happy Monday. We are back here on the show. Phone lines are open and you can always use our talk back. And you can text us or even call in live, 613-521-8255. It's a bit of a mixed bag of weather this week. Not as warm as it once was, but thankfully not as stormy either. 25 degrees right now, a mix of sun and cloud in the Byward Market. It's the exact same weather forecast tomorrow. Then a little bit cooler on Wednesday, down to 22 and some showers, 24 on Thursday, and maybe a 30% chance of showers. On the show today, we have so much to talk about. First of all, we got Premier Doug Ford, who was talking about negotiations with the U.S. earlier today. We've got the AMO conference. We've got Councillor Riley Brockington joining us on the show, who's representing us at that conference. AMO stands for the Association of Municipalities Ontario. Municipal leaders are gathering in the capital for that annual conference, and infrastructure is at the top of the list. So we'll get to that, because obviously infrastructure encompasses everything from our roads to our sewers, and the call for prioritizing infrastructure comes after three damaging storms in Ottawa. In about 6 weeks, renewed attention on our stormwater and wastewater systems during what has already become the wettest summer on record. But we're going to kick things off today with the platform that just came out from a mayoral campaign in Ottawa from the current mayor, Mark Sutcliffe. Things are heating up. Election night is around the corner. It's this fall. And this morning, the current mayor, Mark Sutcliffe, who is running again for the job, released his plan to fix transit in our city. And the big headline here is that he's pledging to cut the cost of an adult transit pass by $43.50. That's a pretty significant discount. So he wants to make the adult passes $95 a month. Currently, they're $138.50. It's a major slashing of adult passes. Discounted passes, though, for seniors and low-income people would apparently remain unchanged. It comes at a very big crossroads for OC Transpo at a time when we know that they're trying to get the eastern extension of the LRT open so that people can take the train all the way to Orleans, when they eventually want to get the western extension open, but it was damaged by the flood on Canada Day. Moody Station has a lot of work that has to be done. And when OC Transpo has been grappling with how to run the bus system, we had the New Ways to Bus campaign, which changed over 100 bus routes, and it did not get it right, because at the end of the day, it was a cost-cutting exercise. And even though riders were told bus service is going to improve, it didn't. OC Transpo is bleeding money. It has posted a $7.2 million deficit for the first 3 months of this year. And it ran a deficit of $52 million last year. Speaking at a news conference at Terry Fox Station earlier today, Mayor Mark Sutcliffe laid out his plan to deal with it all. What about this price reduction? And he said his intent is to hold monthly passes at the reduced $95 rate for 4 years.
2: We need to make taking public transit more affordable and more attractive to our residents. So it would be my intention to keep the monthly transit pass at that level for the full 4 years.
1: He broke down the financial details behind his plan and how much a reduced pass would cost the city. He says if everyone bought at a reduced rate, it would cost $15 to $17 million a year.
2: If everybody who is buying a monthly pass right now took the discount, and nobody else bought a pass because it was now significantly cheaper, which I think is an unlikely scenario, but if all that happened was that every passenger, every customer who's currently purchasing a monthly pass at $138.50 were instead to buy one at $95, the cost, we estimate the cost would be about $15 to $17 million per year. But we anticipate that a lot of people are going to purchase passes because it's much more attractive and affordable at that level.
1: He was asked about the swollen transit deficit and how he intends to close it. He says a transit upload from the province is going to be key.
2: So the upload dividend represents $85 million a year. And my intention is to reinvest every dollar of that back into affordability, making transit more affordable, and reliability, making the service better. So this will not add to the burden of for taxpayers. This is not adding to the tax bill, the public transit portion of the tax bill. It's reinvesting what we will be receiving in the form of this dividend.
1: He further illustrated the swollen transit deficit when he talked about it, and he talked about his intention to close that gap. He went on to talk about the upload, and he said that the money is essential because that is going to bring us some much-needed relief, that a provincial upload would really be a game-changer, and it would pay for his plan.
2: Once we have the upload completed, we'll no longer have to put development charges towards the LRT. We'll no longer have to put maintenance costs toward the LRT. We'll no longer have to pay the interest on the debt that we incurred for the LRT. So all of those savings can be reinvested back into bus rapid transit lines, bus priority lanes, more affordable service, buying more buses, the express routes, so both operations and major projects. So it's a huge dividend. It's a huge game changer for the city of Ottawa. That's where the money's going to come from to pay for this plan.
1: We know this commitment to upload Ottawa's LRT is very big for the city of Ottawa, that we need the province to actually do it, but there is no firm timeline yet. In fact, the only thing that we've heard in the last year was that the province has reaffirmed its commitment to do that, saying that they're going to do it. They're vowing to do it. It was like a marriage renewal, you know, when people re-up their vows after they've been married for 10 years, a recommitment ceremony or a marriage renewal ceremony. It was like that, except we haven't actually done it yet. I'll also point out that this is a bit of a departure from what the mayor has said previously. In fact, in the past, when there have been efforts at Ottawa City Council to freeze fares, the mayor has made it clear that he thinks it's more important to improve the system rather than to reduce the cost of what people are riding to pay it. And in fact, I think back to City Councilor Jessica Bradley and her motion where she wanted to freeze fares. And the mayor was one of the people who voted against doing that. So what's changed? And I'll be able to put that to the mayor when he joins us later in the show. I'll let you know. Mayor Mark Sutcliffe is joining us in about 2 hours from now. Back in August of 2024, the mayor was talking about this and the risks that come with raising fares and lowering service. This is with Bill Carroll on The Morning Rush.
3: We did freeze fares a couple of years ago, and we froze fares once before that. When we do that, it has an impact on the budget. A 5% transit fare increase would amount to 15 or 20 cents on the typical fare. So it's not a huge amount of money, but it's still a challenge. And that's, again, why transit is not sustainable on its own in Ottawa right now. If that's why we need an injection of funds from other levels of government, because we don't want to have the downward spiral where we're reducing service and increasing fares, shifting more of the burden onto property taxpayers, and then we just end up having fewer people using transit, and then we need another injection of cash.
1: So what has changed since then? We'll ask him again when he joins us on the show. We'll also hear from Andrew Pinsent, who is combing through this major platform plank, and he'll join us right after the 2:30 news. We'll also get live reaction from Laura Schantz, who is a transit advocate and transit user here in Ottawa. In fact, she's a board member of Ottawa Transit Riders. On to some of the other mayoral candidates, because, of course, I want to let you know about their transit platforms. 2 weeks ago, Kitchissippi Ward Councillor Jeff Leeper, who is running for mayor, unveiled a plan that he was calling Transit That Works, which includes restoring previous OC Transpo bus route cuts, introducing a transit service guarantee to set clear standards for on-time performance and frequency, and rolling out dedicated bus lanes.
4: A lot of this can be found by reprioritizing money within the budget. We don't necessarily have to increase taxes. We absolutely do need more help from the federal and the provincial governments. And the commitment that I've made to residents is to be very vocal with Queen's Park and with the Prime Minister about what Ottawa needs.
1: He also released a statement in response to Sutcliffe's transit plan announcement today. He says the plan asks riders to count on money that the city doesn't have. And that affordability alone is not going to win people back because they've lost trust in this entire system. He says, quote, Mark Sutcliffe is promising a fair cut paid for with savings from an LRT upload that has not been negotiated or signed and does not appear in the provincial budget. Candidate Alex Lawson is also going after the mayor and criticizing his campaign promise for transit. He says OC Transpo lost $52 million last year while leaving people standing in the cold. Sutcliffe in his claim that he's got $4 billion in investment from the province, but also says that he plans to get one. He doesn't have a deal with the province yet. He's hoping for one. A transit system doesn't run on hopes and dreams. Now, as for Alex Lawson, he also unveiled his plan for transit in the city of Ottawa back in May. It included bringing back rush hour bus rapid transit, resetting the run times and rebuilding the entire schedule, boosting transit fare enforcement, introducing a rider code of conduct, I guess to keep things a little bit more civil on board, installing cameras on every bus, and a 90-day management accountability review. There's another candidate running for mayor, and of course we want to make sure that you're in the know about his platform, Neil Saravanamutu. He has pledged buck a ride, so a dollar a ride citywide if elected as part of this four-point transit plan, and he also wants to put a cap on that at $40 a month. He laid out his plan in an Instagram video earlier this summer.
5: The number one question I get is, how do you pay for buck a ride? The answer, savings from the provincial LRT upload. And if that's delayed, we'll find savings within City Hall through my Open Books 100 Days initiative. No new tax increase, no new cost to taxpayers. And some people will say, shouldn't that money just go into more reliable service? Absolutely. But the truth is, there's little we can do to fix reliability until we're honest about what it's going to take to fix the LRT.
1: And again, I will point out, as I did for the current mayor and his plan, I'll say to Neil Saravanamutu that the provincial upload has long been promised, but we've seen no progress on it. We've just seen a recommitment. We haven't actually seen anything happen, no movement. In a statement today responding to Sutcliffe's plan, Neil Saravanamutu said, I'm flattered that Sutcliffe wants to copy my transit affordability agenda, but his $95 monthly pass is a half measure when we need decisive action to restore a transit system in crisis. He goes on to tout his own plan. And he says, my buck a ride plan benefits everyone, not just adult pass holders. And it can be financed entirely from the $85 million in savings we'll get when the LRT is uploaded to Metrolinx. 219. Speaking of getting around town, Ryan Knowles is back and he's got to look at the roads in just a moment. First, the weather forecast.
6: Thanks, Christy Cameron. Mostly cloudy out there right now. We are sitting at 25 degrees. Feels like 30 with the humidity, though. Clearing up a bit this evening. The cloud coverage, low of 14 overnight. Mix of sun and clouds tomorrow. High of 25. It'll feel like 29. And then cloudy Wednesday. 60% chance of showers and a high of 22. Taking a look at the roads now. Slow moving east on the Queensway from just before Carling till just after Parkdale. The rest of the highway is moving well, though. So is the 174 and the 416. Some congestion heading both ways on the Chaudière crossing. Bit of a delay on Island Park leading up to the Champlain Bridge, starting at Scott Street. That collision on Carling at Edgeworth Avenue has been cleared. With weather and traffic, I'm Ryan Knowles.
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1: So the upload dividend represents $85 million a year, and my intention is to reinvest every dollar of that back into affordability, making transit more affordable, and reliability, making the service better. So this will not add to the burden of for taxpayers. This is not adding to the tax bill, the public transit portion of the tax bill. It's reinvesting what we will be receiving in the form of this dividend.
2: That is mayoral candidate Mark Sutcliffe. Obviously, he holds the current title as mayor in our city, promising cheaper adult transit fares if he gets back in again, knocking them down to a way cheaper price of $95 a month. But the entire premise of doing this, and again, election night is still about 70 days away, so we've got time to decide and to comb through all the platforms of all the different candidates, is that it is counting on other levels of government. It's counting on money coming from the upload to Metrolinx, which hasn't happened. And it's also counting on a ridership projection that I don't know we can hang our hat on. I mean, I know that the public servants are coming back down 4 days a week. And sure, people are coming back from vacation. And sure, some people are going to take OC Transpo again. But a lot of people are not willing to trade in their keys to actually go on a train or a bus because they don't actually count on it. They don't trust that the buses are going to show up on time. They don't trust that the train is going to continue to run. I mean, look right now at the LRT in recent days. We've got held trains. We've got stopped trains. We've got a train system, line one, that has never actually been functional. And so I'll open the phone lines to you because I know many of you are chatty about this. I want to hear what you think about this promise and all the other ones I just laid out.
3: Hey, my question for you today is...
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1: Once we have the upload completed, we'll no longer have to put development charges towards the LRT. We'll no longer have to put maintenance costs toward the LRT. We'll no longer have to pay the interest on the debt that we incurred for the LRT. So all of those savings can be reinvested back into bus rapid transit lines, bus priority lanes, more affordable service, buying more buses, the express routes, so both operations and major projects. So it's a huge dividend. It's a huge game changer for the city of Ottawa. That's where the money's going to come from to pay for this plan.
2: Getting some live reaction now from the text board. Here's Craig in the Byward Market. He says, hearing Mark Sutcliffe talk about reducing the cost of a transit pass suggests to me that he's out of touch with the needs of our city. As a transit user myself, I'm not against lowering the cost. I'm sure it's a barrier for some people. However, regardless of cost or price, people will not pay to use a system that is unreliable, inconvenient, and not an acceptable alternative to driving. Before we talk dollars, we need a system that is capable of meeting the creds of the people of Ottawa. 227.

0: Premier Doug Ford is in town giving a speech to Ontario's municipal leaders, and we'll have more on that in about half an hour. Our AMO representative, that's the Association of Municipalities Ontario, is Councillor Riley Brockington, and he'll stop by. We'll talk about infrastructure, which is top of the priority list. But the other thing that came up today, of course, is the looming trade deadline with the United States. We are now 2 days away from that, and Premier Doug Ford was commenting on that. He said the ground is shifting because people want certainty and stability. Take a listen.
1: The ground is shifting. People want certainty. They want stability, just like we all want. We want it in our lives. We want it in our communities. They feel the exact same way. And I can tell you, they're getting very impatient. Not with us. I think with the president, that they want to start moving and getting a deal together.
0: And he went on to say this.
1: Ontario will be prepared for any and every scenario, but this is why I have been pushing so hard for a united Team Canada response to this attack on Canadian workers, on Canadian sovereignty, Canadian communities. We need to stick together.
0: Premier Doug Ford said a lot of people in the United States are getting antsy, that Americans, too, are impatient with the president, that they want a deal, and that things are starting to shift. Last Friday, the premier rolled out the provincial strategy on data centers. And part of the fact that he's so adamant that we need to have these here in Ontario is because he said we can't trust the Americans to have our data. And he spoke a little bit about that. He said the province is not going to incentivize tech companies to open data centers, but will instead try to create a competitive landscape.
1: Ontario will not offer financial incentives to attract investments. Instead, we'll rely on the natural competitive advantages, including our clean and reliable electricity system, available land, cool climate, and most importantly, our world-class workforce. We will only advance projects that strengthen Ontario and Canada's control over sensitive data. We will only advance projects that meet Ontario's strict environmental standards around water consumption and noise. And we will only advance projects that bring real benefits and significant investment in local infrastructure.
0: At the same time, he is crashing against different municipalities. He's crashing up against cities like Oakville and Mississauga, where they have approved a one-year pause on data center development because they're saying they don't want it. More and more cities are speaking up and pushing back. Your news coming up in 30 seconds with Chris Holsky.
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3: Good afternoon, I'm Chris Holsky. Mostly cloudy this afternoon, right now 25 degrees. Your full forecast coming up. First, your top story. Canada's top trade negotiators sat down for another meeting with American officials today as the clock ticks down toward the latest round of U.S. tariffs. U.S. President Donald Trump has signed an executive order imposing 50% levies on a range of Canadian goods beginning Wednesday. Canada U.S. Trade Minister Dominic LeBlanc and Chief Trade Negotiator Janice Charette have been in Washington since last week and are hoping for a deal that would halt the tariffs. LeBlanc is sitting down now with U.S. Trade Representative Jameson Greer and Commerce Secretary Howard Lutnick. Speaking with reporters in Newfoundland today, Prime Minister Carney said he expected to speak with Trump sometime over the next 2 days. Premier Doug Ford says Ontario is ready for all probabilities. Ford spoke at the Association of Municipalities of Ontario conference in Ottawa this morning.
1: Ontario will be prepared for any and every scenario, but this is why I have been pushing so hard for a united Team Canada response to this attack on Canadian workers, on Canadian sovereignty, Canadian communities.
3: The Premier believes Americans are becoming impatient with the U.S. President, saying people want certainty and stability. Mark Sutcliffe is pledging to cut the cost of adult monthly OC Transpo passes by more than $40 if reelected as mayor. Sutcliffe says he believes lightening the cost of a regular pass would convince more drivers to switch.
4: People who are currently driving their cars downtown, paying $150, $200 a month for parking, paying for gas, filling up their car twice a week, they're going to take a look at this and say, well, if I can get downtown and back for $95 a month, then I'm going to buy a pass. So
3: Sutcliffe is also promising a daily $10 cap on fares, longer transfer windows, and bulk transit pass options for the federal government and other major employers. A key part of the platform is finalizing an agreement with the province to upload operations of light rail transit to the Ontario government. Ottawa police say charges have been laid in the alleged assault of a busking bagpiper only steps away from Parliament Hill. Police say the piper was approached by a man with an edged weapon at 4 Saturday afternoon near Wellington and Sussex. The victim suffered minor injuries to his hand. Officers arrested the suspect nearby. 25-year-old Jean Doristan is accused of assault with a weapon, resisting arrest, and breach of probation. The German company selected as Canada's preferred bidder to make the Navy's next fleet of submarines says it could speed up its delivery schedule by working with other European shipyards. TKMS CEO Oliver Burkhardt says he's interested in exploring having Spanish submarine maker Navantia make some of the parts.
5: If you accept that we build some of the parts, some of the sections, not the entire boat, somewhere else, then we can maybe offer you six times ahead of that schedule what we already have agreed on. Yeah? And this is something we're working on.
3: Burkhardt says, unlike in North America, there are many shipyards in Europe ranked short on contracts who could be quickly marshaled to help produce submarine components. Canada does not currently have expertise in building submarines. It's a new way to join the conversation. Have your say with the CFRA talkback button on the iHeartRadio app. Ryan Knowles is in the CTV Weather Center.
6: Thanks, Chris. Mostly clear this evening. Temperatures will drop down to a low of 14 degrees overnight. Mix of sun and clouds tomorrow. High of 25. It'll feel like 29 with the humidity. And then cloudy Wednesday. 60% chance of showers and a high of 22. Right now, partly cloudy out there. 25 degrees feels more like 30 with the humidity. Taking a look at the roads now, slow moving west on the Queensway around Nicholas. Eastbound side backed up between Maitland till just after Parkdale. Moderate congestion west between Maitland and Woodruff. The 174 and the 416 are both moving well. Some congestion heading both ways on the Chaudière crossing. Island Park backed up starting from around Wellington West leading up to the Champlain Bridge. Otherwise, still relatively clear around the city on this Monday afternoon. No collisions to report. 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With weather and traffic, I'm Ryan Knowles.
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1: It's interesting because in the past, our current mayor has said that freezing fares on OC Transpo could have a very negative impact on the budget because the city of Ottawa has had a transit problem. And of course, if we don't have that ridership revenue coming in, that we don't have as much money to run the service, then we risk having to reduce it. The more we reduce it, we go into a downward spiral and so on and so forth, that it could be very detrimental, very bad for OC Transpo. And yet today, Mayor Mark Sutcliffe, who is a mayoral candidate, but he's also the man who holds the office, is suggesting cutting adult transit fares down to $95 a month, which is pretty significant. That is a great cost savings if you're somebody who buys a transit pass. Here to continue giving us the details, the rundown on the plan, we've got Andrew Pinsent. Good afternoon.
2: Good afternoon. Well, I'm interested to hear more of your thoughts on this, but it's definitely interesting just that you mentioned, you know, it's candidate Mark Sutcliffe, of course, delivering this today. And that, of course, highlights how interesting the transit file is for him ahead of the fall election here, because of course, many of the other candidates, perhaps other than Jeff Leeper as a counselor, but you know, they've got a record on they don't have a record on transit. Mark Sutcliffe has a record on transit because he has been mayor for the past 4 years. Yeah. So any of the concerns that people have with the current system right now, ultimately, politically, the buck is going to stop with him, rather fairly or unfairly, based on how the system is kind of managed here. So the transit file is an interesting one where, you know, as you saw today in his announcement, right, he's touting that they want to continue on the progress that they made. When he came to office, the transit system was a mess, and that they've steadily worked to improve the system over time, and kind of highlighting what they've done thus far and framing this as trying to continue on and working on those improvements right now. So you can see kind of the delicate balance that he has to walk in all of this. And
1: I'll just point out, we had a stop train today.
2: And I've talked about this in the past, right, is that because of our history with the LRT and with OC Transpo and issues, when issues crop up, there is heightened awareness of those issues. So it's created this spiral over the course of the past where it doesn't matter anymore. As soon as there's issues with OC Transpo in any way, shape, or form, even if they're legitimate, even if they're needed, right, there's going to be backlash right now just because of how people feel about transit. Even watching some of the polling through this, some of the tracking polling, like transit remains, you know, one of the top priorities for Ottawans heading into the election campaign. It slipped a little bit in July, but it's been consistently near the top of the list. So that is something politically, right, as we watch heading back to the fall. September and October are right ahead of when Ottawans go to the polls. So you can see how important it is for the system to be okay and functioning properly for September and October. Of course, genuinely to address ridership concerns, but there's a lot on the line here on the transit file, I believe, heading into the last couple of months of the election campaign here as we're set to kind of formally enter the blackout period right here in about 10 to 12 months. So he's come out today and he has made that part of his campaign promise, right? The highlight of this is getting that down to $95 a month, as you mentioned, the adult monthly fare passes, which is pretty substantial, which is a pretty big promise that it kind of crosses into the affordability file, which is also a top concern for voters right now, too, in terms of offering some cheap public transit. But the idea being is, how do we pay for this right now? As you've mentioned, he's been opposed to a certain fare freezes or cuts or offering free transit because, you know, he wants to put that money back into the system right now. So he was asked about this today in terms of how this would pay for it, even if, you know, it doesn't have an increase in ridership at this point. He kind of broke that down.
3: If everybody who is buying a monthly pass right now took the discount and nobody else bought a pass because it was now significantly cheaper, which I think is an unlikely scenario, but if all that happened was that every passenger, every customer who's currently purchasing a monthly pass at $138.50 were instead to buy one at $95, we estimate the cost would be about $15 to $17 million per year. But we anticipate that a lot of people are going to purchase passes because it's much more attractive and affordable at that level.
2: So they've got that as the cost of this, even without any anticipated ridership. So they think that that cost, while it stands right now, will be mitigated in some ways by a potential ridership increase. But saying at the same time that even if that doesn't happen, this will probably cost around 17 $1 million. So that kind of at the top of the list today. There's also a $10 full day cap on transit fares to begin with, and they're also bulk transit pass options for the federal government and other major employers as well to encourage them, obviously, to ride public transit. And you know, another key part of this, of course, we've been talking about this for some time now, is, of course, uploading the LRT system to the province, because we've been waiting for that since the Ford government announced that on the campaign trail in the last provincial election. So it's been well over a year now. We do know there have been talks happening. We continue to get that, right? The updates are talks are still ongoing right now. But he says that upload money, when this does happen, will be used for major bus rapid transit projects, reintroducing express routes, expanding or building new park and ride facilities across Ottawa. So interesting to see that money going to be earmarked for bus rapid transit in this, you know, as we've shifted away from the LRT system. So what does that mean for buses moving forward? So it'll just be interesting to see what that would mean when we do get that money, what that would mean for service improvements right now. And if they're saying that, you know, we do need a lot more of these things returned right now. We saw a few of them, right, in the back to office plan for this fall, some express routes, but many of them were cut when we started the LRT system. So I just thought that was kind of interesting there.
1: I have a lot of questions here. Number one, what about the projected ridership? Do you think that people are actually going to get on OC Transpo and not drive their cars?
2: Yep.
1: It's a little bit dubious of that. And then also uploading Ottawa's LRT system, a promise that we've long heard about, but it hasn't happened yet. Can you build a transit plan based on something that has been promised but not delivered?
2: Well, interesting point on that too, and kind of back on, you know, any current issues right now the mayor is also kind of facing. And one of them with OC Transpo is its deficit, right? It's around $50 million right now. It's been sustained like that. And he was asked, you know, how they would address that today. And he had said that is, you know, the upload of the LRT is something that will solve here.
3: So the upload dividend represents $85 million a year. And my intention is to reinvest every dollar of that back into affordability, making transit more affordable, and reliability, making the service better. So this will not add to the burden for taxpayers. This is not adding to the tax bill, the public transit portion of the tax bill. It's reinvesting what we will be receiving in the form of this dividend.
2: So that expected to cover that as well. And just quickly, another thing I thought was interesting today at the top of this, you know, promise from the mayor's office today on transit was that they would begin to or secure federal and provincial commitments to start stage three of LRT to Kanata, Stittsville, and Barrhaven. And it was also what 2022 Mark Sutcliffe said in his platform under transit. So at the top of the list is something that he promised back in 2022 and hasn't been able to fulfill as of yet. I just thought that was interesting. And another point from the 2022 platform, it said that he would not add $145 million in new spending on OC Transpo, as my opponent Catherine McKenney has promised in this election, which would add another 7% increase in your property tax bill each year. So, you know, one has to wonder, what would $145 million into the system look like over the last four years in terms of an operational cost that essentially would account for a lot of the deficits right now? So just interesting what 2022 campaign Mark Sutcliffe had to say, and also just kind of highlighting again the fact that, you know, the mayor has a campaign to run on, so this issue is definitely an interesting one for him. Jeff Leeper, someone in the same vein, but of course he's a counselor, not the mayor right now, so it'll be interesting to see how transit plays out for the rest of the election campaign.
1: Just want to read two text messages here, if we have a moment, to give you a sense of the reaction on the text board. Kevin in Ottawa South, my guess about why the mayor has had a change of heart on transit fares is most likely, Christy, due to the many years of negative press over the state of the system overall. And I'm sure the chorus of people calling for the system to essentially be burned to the ground and restarted now after damage sustained during the last three storms. Kevin in Ottawa South. And then here's another one that's being a little bit more empathetic to the mayor.
2: Mm-hmm.
1: And he's a mayoral candidate, so I
2: of
1: want
2: course.
1: To say that.
2: Yeah.
1: He's also the current mayor of Ottawa.
2: We're speaking what candidate Sutcliffe was saying today.
1: Yeah, Dan near the Mawford said, I am not a supporter of Mark Sutcliffe. However, I don't hold him responsible for the train issues because he inherited a flawed system that cannot be easily fixed because of its technical complexities. Jim Watson was the one to sign the contract that brought us to this point. While I do not support many of Sutcliffe's actions regarding the train and only the train, I'm only lenient with this because it's clear we can simply not order a new train. or new tracks.
2: And that's exactly what, you know, the mayor is going to say, right? In terms of how he will frame this and has framed this as well. And of course, that's what I mean where it's complicated for him, because no matter what, because he's been the mayor, he is the face of the transit system and all of its woes, the good, the bad, the ugly here. So that's what makes it more complicated for him. And that's what he would be voting or kind of banking on from voters, is that they do understand that. This as well, because like I said, you know, some of the times these operational issues do come up and they're just normal, and there is an inordinate response because this file has already been very interesting, we shall say, for the last decade. So it's already kind of built in. And like I said, whether that's fair or not,
1: he wears new ways to bus, changing over 100 bus routes where customers had to walk farther in some cases. Others lost bus service and the bus didn't come as frequently, with the promise that things were going to get better. And they didn't.
2: I asked him about that in the wake of the Auditor General's audit.
1: And it was based on old data.
2: And he did kind of lay the blame on that, basically at the feet of Renee Amilcar, who was the general manager at the time, and said that they're working to restore, you know, reliability to the service. But he was asked about that, because that was, you know, a big thing that was put in this part of council that was going to fix transit. And the Auditor General has recently found out that that was not the case.
1: It was a cost-cutting exercise.
2: It was partially a cost-cutting exercise, but most importantly as well, is that it was flawed from the beginning in terms of the schedules that it created and the buses that it just didn't have to fill the service that it was scheduling.
1: I could go on, but we're about to get live reaction from Ottawa Transit riders. Thank you, Andy.
2: Thank you.
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4: Thanks, Christy. We're sitting at 25 degrees right now. Feels like 30 with the humidity, partly cloudy. Decreasing cloud coverage this evening, low of 14 overnight, mix of sun and clouds tomorrow, high of 25, it'll feel like 29, and then cloudy Wednesday, 60% chance of showers and a high of 22. 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Taking a look at the roads now, slow moving west on the Queensway around Nicholas, moderate delay between Carling and Pinecrest, eastbound side backed up between Maitland till just after Parkdale, the 174 and the 416, continuing to move well, some congestion heading toward Ottawa on the McDonnell-Cartier Bridge, bit of congestion both ways on the Chaudière crossing, Island Park just backed up leading up to the Champlain Bridge starting from Scott Street, still no collisions around the city. Needing an oil change or maintenance check? Drop into Mr. Lou Plus Tires. No appointment needed before you hit the road this summer. Mr. Lou Plus Tires, celebrating 50 years. With weather and traffic, I'm Ryan Knowles.
0: 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Ottawa's home for live, local, breaking news. You've heard the chaos. 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
1: OC Transpo has been struggling financially for years now. Post-pandemic, like a lot of cities, we've had a hard time getting people to get back on the bus and back on the train, not to mention the fact that a lot of people don't trust in OC Transpo because the buses are often ghost buses or the schedule is unrealistic. And so they don't have faith in the transit agency. They don't feel like they can really count on it to go to work or to go to school or to go to appointments. And yet, at a time when the transit agency has been running deficits year after year, the shortfall was $52 million last year. One of the mayoral candidates, Mark Sutcliffe, is promising to drop fares for the adult monthly passes. He's made a campaign pledge earlier today to actually drop it down to $95 a month, which is a cut of $43.50. Joining us right now to continue the reaction to this, Laura Shantz is on the line. She's a board member with Ottawa Transit Riders. Hey, Laura.
5: Good afternoon.
1: How do you feel about that?
5: You know, I think it's an interesting initiative. It's a complete 180 from many of Mr. Sutcliffe's previous lines about how important it is to be raising fares to not get into shortfalls. So that really did surprise me. But my big question is just, if we don't get this upload done soon, is this just an empty promise?
1: Right. And do you think that's happening? Do you have faith that the upload is happening?
5: You know, I spoke with you earlier this year when we re-announced the upload with no new news, no updates, just, hey, don't forget that promise we made. And at that time, I know the media put a lot of hard questions to Mr. Sutcliffe, and it seemed at that point like we were no further ahead than we had been at the previous announcement. So I don't want to, you know, I don't want to sit here and hold my breath, but if that money doesn't come through, what does that mean for his transit plan?
1: Well, it means a huge hole in terms of our financial projections. What about the part where it's hinging on a lot of people going back and taking the bus? Because, you know, there are two different ridership scenarios here. And I just don't know how realistic they are, because in the past we have had a pattern of basically overestimating how many people are going to be taking the bus and taking the train. So I'm looking at the fare revenues here. Reducing the price tag of adult passes will cost the city about $8 to $10 million. But that's if ridership goes up. If it doesn't, it's $15 to $17 million a year. Do you think that many people are coming back?
5: You know, I think those are some pretty optimistic estimates. If things do go very well with the transit network this fall, I do think we'll see bumps in ridership, absolutely. But to that level, to talk about, you know, millions and millions of dollars of additional revenues, I think the big challenge at that point will be, too, where do all these people sit on the transit vehicles? We know for folks who ride transit, especially at peak hours right now, many of those bus lines are at capacity. So we're going to need to see some big increases in just the number of buses available if we do want to meet those, you know, targets that he has with the $95 fares.
1: I'll point out this morning we had more service disruptions on Ottawa's LRT for the second time in less than a week. So things haven't been going well too much lately. What have you been hearing from people that take transit or at your group, Ottawa Transit Riders?
5: You know, what I've heard from people is there are people willing to give this a shot this fall, people who have stepped away from transit in the past but are saying, you know, carpooling's not working for me, or it's impossible to find parking. I just can't deal with that anymore. But they're really wanting to see the reliability, the accessibility, you know, that the buses actually show up, the frequency they need to be able to get where they need to go without stress. And now some of those increases in train schedules have announced are going to touch on that. But, you know, if we do want to see transit ridership improve in a big way, we are going to need to see them deliver and consistently on that reliability piece.
1: What is your biggest question based on this transit platform that was revealed today?
5: My biggest question would be, honestly, what is the plan if we don't get an LRT upload to the province in the short term? What is the plan? Because if we're just saying all this, you know, all this big spending, all this big reduction in fares is possible with that funding, what happens if that doesn't come through? I don't want to see more $40 and $50 million holes in the transit budget with placeholders. I want to see a solid budget that OC Transpo can actually act on and that we can actually end a year without a further deficit beyond that.
1: Thank you, Laura.
5: Thank you.
1: Laura Schantz from Ottawa Transit Riders. We've got Ottawa's Mayor Mark Sutcliffe joining us later in the show. He is the current mayor, but he's also a mayoral candidate. And, of course, we are going to continue to do interviews as we get closer to election time. A lot of big issues on the table in Ottawa right now. Transit is just one of them. Coming up in a second, another one. Infrastructure. We had some very damaging thunderstorms roll through Ottawa, three in the last 6 weeks. Our next guest on the other side of the 3 p.m. news is presenting for Ottawa at the AMO conference. He's our representative, Riley Brockington. We'll talk about what happened at this meeting of municipal leaders being held in Ottawa when we come back.
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16: Good afternoon, I'm Chris Holsky. Mostly cloudy this afternoon, right now 25 degrees. Your full forecast coming up. First, your top stories. Mark Sutcliffe has released a suite of transit promises as he runs for re-election as mayor this fall. They include reducing the cost of adult monthly OC Transpo passes by more than $40 and putting a daily $10 cap on fares. Sutcliffe says a portion of the cost of slashing the regular fare would be offset by an increase in ridership.
3: That will lead to increased fare revenue for OC Transpo and more uptake on monthly passes to the point where the net cost to us will be something in the range of $8 to $10 million.
16: And the

0: Talks have intensified since U.S. President Donald Trump signed an executive order to impose 50% levies on a range of Canadian goods starting Wednesday. Prime Minister Carney says he expects to speak with Trump sometime over the next 2 days. Questioned by reporters in St. John's, Carney would not say what a good deal for Canada might look like.
1: We'll have opportunities over the next 48 hours to discuss in more detail as the negotiations go forward, and I think that's the best forum.
0: Canada, U.S. Trade Minister Dominic LeBlanc and Chief Trade Negotiator Janice Charette have been in Washington since last week. The pair met virtually with U.S. Trade Representative Jameson Greer yesterday. A spokesperson for LeBlanc's office described the one-hour meeting as constructive. Premier Doug Ford says Ontario is prepared for any outcome from U.S.-Canada trade talks. Speaking at the Association of Municipalities of Ontario conference in Ottawa today, Ford said he believes the ground is shifting in the U.S.
2: People want certainty. They want stability. Just like we all want. We want it in our lives. We want it in our communities. They feel the exact same way. And I can tell you, they're getting very impatient. Not with us. I think with the president. That they want to start moving and getting a deal together.
0: Ford says he continues to push for a United Team Canada response. A tick up in inflation last month likely will not be enough to push the Bank of Canada off the sidelines in its upcoming rate decision. Inflation rose to 3% in July as gas prices accelerated. Randall Bartlett of Desjardins says the Bank of Canada won't be too worried about rising prices with a new round of U.S. tariffs threatened to take effect on Wednesday.
3: Ultimately, the Bank of Canada, we think it's going to keep its powder dry for the foreseeable future to balance the risks of more elevated inflation as a result of higher energy prices against the downside risk to inflation stemming from trade tensions with the United States.
0: The Bank of Canada heads into its rate decision on September 2nd after holding its policy rate steady in six straight meetings. It's a new way to join the conversation. Have your say with the CFRA talkback button on the iHeartRadio app. Ryan Knowles is in the CTV Weather Center.
4: Thanks, Chris. Partly cloudy out there. We are still sitting at 25 degrees. Feels like 31 with the humidity, though. Temperatures will drop down to a low of 14 degrees slowly overnight. Mix of sun and clouds tomorrow. High of 25. It'll feel like 29 with the humidity. And then cloudy Wednesday. 60% chance of showers with a high of 22 degrees. Taking a look at the roads now. Slow moving west on the Queensway around to Nicholas. Moderate to heavy between Parkdale and Pinecrest. Eastbound side slow between Maitland and Parkdale. The 174 and the 416 continuing to move well. Heavy delay heading both ways on the Chaudière crossing. Island Park backed up leading up to the Champlain Bridge. Just starting from Scott Street, there are still no collisions around the city. Relatively clear right now. Needing an oil change or maintenance check? Drop into Mr. Lou Plus Tires. No appointment needed before you hit the roads this summer. Mr. Lou Plus Tires, celebrating 50 years. With weather and traffic, I'm Ryan Knowles.
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1: Well, I played a couple of clips earlier today of Premier Doug Ford, who was here in Ottawa giving a speech to Ontario's municipal leaders. The annual AMO conference has been happening in Ottawa. That stands for the Association of Municipalities Ontario. Joining us now, Ottawa's representative, River Ward Councillor Riley Brockington. Good afternoon, Councillor.
2: Hello, Christy. Thank you for having me on the show.
1: Rightly so, infrastructure seems like it was the hot topic, that it was at the top of the list of priorities, but also some questions swirling around Ottawa's LRT and so much more. What have you been hoping to hear from the province?
2: Well, this is a great opportunity to come to Ottawa every summer. AMO hosts the annual conference. We have about 3,000 delegates that are here. In addition to, you know, the educational plenaries and workshops that are available, there are one-on-one delegations with provincial ministers. Over 1,000 requests were made. They are offering about 750 sit-down meetings, so it's quite substantial. Municipalities pitch and discuss, you know, the main concerns that they have in their areas or regions. AMO has ongoing discussions with the province and ministries about our members' priorities. But it's a great opportunity to come together. And as you said, we heard from the Premier earlier today. We're hearing from all party leaders, and they're addressing the top issues impacting our province.
1: Did you get any promises today about uploading Ottawa's LRT?
2: No, that was not discussed. We do have a sit-down session with the Transportation Minister at this conference. We'll be talking about some transit-related matters.
1: There's your window right there.
2: For sure. Those dialogues happen, though, throughout the year, as you know. We just don't wait once a year for AMO. The mayor and myself and other councillors have ongoing opportunities to speak with the ministry. The mayor, of course, has a open door with the premier, which is great. That relationship really does help Ottawa, but we have no shortage of issues to raise. And this is, like I said, a good opportunity for that dialogue to happen.
1: One of the big issues, of course, is the damage that we sustained July the 1st, not only to Moody Station and the LRT infrastructure, but to over 7,000 homes in Ottawa. Have you or has anyone else from Ottawa received assurances from the provinces of Ontario that they're reconsidering the DREO program, the disaster relief, for the hard-hit parts of Ottawa that never got that help?
2: The short answer is yes. My understanding, the geographic area that they had first pitched that would be the recipients, or at least could qualify for that funding, was going to be expanded. I have not officially received a new map or area that the province has confirmed, but there's
1: but you've been told it's coming. You've been told
2: that's
1: that it's going to be expanded?
2: That's correct. Like, my whole ward was excluded. Some of the hard-hit wards that my other colleagues have that were high-profile in the news were excluded. Does not make sense. Why does it matter what ward or geographic in area in Ottawa you live in? If you were impacted by a major storm, regardless of where you live, you should qualify for that funding. If it's good for some people, it should be good for all folks, as long as you meet the criteria. And so geographic area where you live should not be one of them. We know this is going to become more prevalent, so we have to be better prepared for these types of disasters, particularly the funding that should immediately follow.
1: Well, to your point, I had some pictures sent to me from somebody who actually lives in your ward who has dealt with flooding repeatedly now, and her street was a lake, and that happened again last Monday and last Wednesday. So we're not even just talking about July the 1st. Obviously, when it comes to the DREO funding, that would be related to Canada Day, but we're also talking about City of Ottawa infrastructure and the fact that it cannot keep up with these severe rainstorms.
2: Yeah, and that's July 15th, and I've seen those pictures, went door-to-door a lot on a number of streets in my ward to get a better understanding of how people were impacted, because the flooding that has happened doesn't happen through one source. And what I mean by that, the water could flow from a, you know, a nearby field or park. We've got water that comes down streets. We've got some streets in my ward that have slopes to them, and so people are at the end of the street in particular are being hard hit. There's multiple ways the water is penetrating a household and getting in. The city council agreed on July the 15th to assess the most impacted areas, the water infrastructure? Is it keeping pace? Are there any deficiencies that need to be identified and resources allocated to make improvements there? How do you deal with infrastructure that is sound, but there's just a massive volume of water that comes down in a very short period of time? How do you mitigate or address this? Because you don't build infrastructure for the worst possible storm in 200 years. You build infrastructure and capacity for normal demands, and you have plans in place for above normal storms. But we're having excessive amounts of water in a very short period of time. How do we prepare for that going forward? That's all part of the mix. But to my residents and other residents across the city, they want answers right away. They don't care who pays for the upgrades. They need to see improvements. And there are streets in my neighborhood that have been flooded four times.
1: Oh, yeah, brutal. Like Lexington Street in the Cortland Park area near Dines and Prince of Wales. Brutal. And you don't really hear River Ward come up that much, but it's a reality for people who live there.
2: Absolutely. And we have different pockets. And the reason why people have been impacted is different. So it may not be a water infrastructure failure, for example, but if you abut a Hydro One corridor or NCC lands or school properties that don't have a ditch in between their property line and the abutting private residences that are in that neighborhood, where does the water flow? How does the water flow? How do we ensure the water doesn't penetrate these properties in the future? That's part of the mix that I've asked the city to look at, is how do we put some pressure on the other property owners to make sure they take care and mitigate their own water.
1: Yeah, but as I understand it, because you're our representative at AMO, this is obviously not just our city, because AMO is trying to call attention to this year, that this growing pressure that not only Ottawa, but other municipalities are facing in terms of providing services and infrastructure.
2: And you know, to the province's credit, they created the Ministry of Emergency Preparedness. There has been some criticism this year about, you know, their reaction or responsiveness to some of the emergencies that we've seen, including in Ottawa. They may not necessarily fix water infrastructure, but how do we respond better to people in need? City of Ottawa, we partnered with the Red Cross to do some of that work. But the need across this province, including in Ottawa, is far greater than it seems the ability to respond. Everyone deserves to have assistance. Again, all part of the ongoing conversations that have to happen.
1: What about the call for more help on community housing, mental health, and addiction services? What would that do for a city like Ottawa?
2: Well, there's a crisis in this province. What AMO's done over the last couple of years is they did a census of the state of homelessness in Ontario. About 80,000 people are deemed to be homeless. In addition, there's certainly a mental health crisis in this province as well, with insufficient supports to address that. There are... and that's very expensive as well. So one thing that we articulate is some of the major challenges that we all agree need to be addressed better require significant investment. Municipalities don't have the financial capacity to build infrastructure, to build all the homes that are needed, to provide all the social and health and mental health services that are required. We obviously are required and need provincial and federal supports. That's all part of the ongoing discussion that we have with AMO as the lead here. So the big ticket challenges that municipalities across Ontario have, and we're trying to reinforce over and over again, that if we all say these are important challenges that need to be addressed, it has to be with provincial and federal money to help municipalities, including Ottawa. Ottawa has larger tax base, but we also have a much higher, you know, our infrastructure deficit, as you're probably aware, is $10 billion and growing, and that can't be just exclusively on the shoulders of City of Ottawa taxpayers.
1: Thanks very much for the time today.
2: My pleasure. Anytime.
1: That is Riley Brockington, who's a River Ward councillor, but he's also representing Ottawa at the Association of Municipalities Conference. I should mention that he is running again for office in the election coming up in the fall. 3:16 right now on the show. A mix of sun and cloud out there today, and currently about 25 degrees, but feeling warmer, Ryan Knowles.
3: Yeah, it's a hot one, definitely. I was sweating on my walk here, for sure.
1: It does start to feel a little bit autumnal in the morning, in the evening. I was at one of my close friends' cottages this weekend, and you needed a sweater at night. Jean jacket weather is upon us.
3: Yeah, we were turning our AC off at night because, I don't know, the breeze was good. Open the window, gives it a good break. It's nice. It's not bad.
1: Tell us about the rest of the week.
3: Yeah, it's thankfully, well, maybe I'm speaking too soon, but not going to be as rainy as it was the past couple this evening. Mostly clear. Temperatures will drop down to a low of 14 overnight. Mix of sun and clouds tomorrow, a high of 25. It'll feel like 29 with the humidity. Cloudy Wednesday, 60% chance of showers, a high of 22, though. That is the only day until Sunday that we're forecasting a high chance of showers. 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Taking a look at the roads now. Slow moving westbound on the Queensway around Nicholas. Also between Parkdale to Woodruff. Eastbound slow from Maitland to Parkdale. 174 seeing a moderate delay between the Split and Blair. Heavy delay heading both ways on the Chaudière Crossing and the McDonnell-Cartier Bridge. Island Park backed up leading up to the Champlain Bridge starting at around Byron Avenue. There's also a collision on Nepean Street east of Metcalf, really slowing things down around there. With the weather and traffic, I'm Ryan Knowles.
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1: Welcome back to the show. We've been telling you today about the mayoral candidates and their various plans for OC Transpo, and I'd love to hear from you. I'm opening up the phone line, 613-521-8255. The mayoral campaign in Ottawa is heating up, friends. Election night, well, it's not around the corner, but it's getting closer. It's 70 days away. And this morning, Mark Sutcliffe, who is the current mayor of Ottawa, released his transit plan. And I think the big takeaway or the big headline that a lot of people are curious and talking about is this pledge to cut the cost of an adult transit pass by $43.50. So he wants to make it a little bit cheaper to take the bus and the train. Nobody wants to argue with that, I'm sure, but the question is, where does the money come from? Making adult passes $95 a month is great, but right now they're $138.50, so it's a pretty significant discount. The pledge also comes at a time when OC Transpo is hemorrhaging money. It has posted a $7.2 million deficit for the first 3 months of this year, and it ran a deficit of $52 million last year. Speaking at a news conference at Terry Fox Station earlier today, Mayor Sutcliffe talked about his vision, his plan, and what this price reduction would mean.
11: We need to make taking public transit more affordable and more attractive to our residents. So it would be my intention to keep the monthly transit pass at that level for the full 4 years.
1: He is promising to do this as a way to get people back on board. He broke down the financial details behind the plan.
11: If everybody who is buying a monthly pass right now took the discount and nobody else bought a pass because it was now significantly cheaper, which I think is an unlikely scenario, but if all that happened was that every passenger, every customer who's currently purchasing a monthly pass at $138.50 were instead to buy one at $95, the cost, we estimate the cost would be about $15 to $17 million per year. But we anticipate that a lot of people are going to purchase passes because it's much more attractive and affordable at that level.
1: What if they don't? What if they don't want to get on the bus because they don't trust OC Transpo because they actually have to be at work on time? And what is the plan if we cannot upload LRT to Metrolinx? Then how do we pay for this? We've already had a lot of deficits. You can call in and give me your take on this, 613-521-8255. I've got some big questions about this, and I look forward to posing them to Mark Sutcliffe when he joins us on the show later today. He'll actually be joining us in studio, so I really look forward to that discussion because we're at, I would say, a bit of a crossroads right now in terms of our transit system, in terms of all of these things that are happening with OC Transpo. We've got the East Extension that hasn't opened to Orleans. We've got, unfortunately, the Western Extension at Moody, which was badly damaged July the 1st. And we've got big visions for the future. Sutcliffe did say that a transit upload to give our LRT to Metrolinx is key to his plan.
11: So the upload dividend represents $85 million a year, and my intention is to reinvest every dollar of that back into affordability, making transit more affordable, and reliability, making the service better. So this will not add to the burden for taxpayers. This is not adding to the tax bill, the public transit portion of the tax bill. It's reinvesting what we will be receiving in the form of this dividend.
1: 3:25 on the show. Again, you can tune in live on the AM dial in about an hour from now, or you can download the iHeartRadio app. And if you've got it downloaded, you can also use our TalkBack feature and send your thoughts in. I'll go to the text board right now and see what people are saying. Jeff the Grumpy Uber driver writes, Mayor Mark is way off on this one. Competency is not the problem with OC Transpo, or competency is the problem, he writes, not the price. 200,000 people in Ottawa work for the federal government. They make about $100,000 a year, writes Jeff. I don't think they care about saving this much money a month. Wrong audience, Mr. Mayor. When people are willing to pay $100 or $150 per week for Uber because of how incompetent OC Transpo is, price isn't the problem. Getting to work on time is. A valid point there by Jeff. Andrew says, oh my gosh, we're spending all this money on transit. I can't believe it. Just buy a car already, everyone. Another texter, Craig in the Byward Market, sent this in. Hearing Mark Sutcliffe talk about reducing the cost of a transit pass suggests to me that he is out of touch with the needs of our city. As a transit user myself, I'm not against lowering the cost. I'm sure it is a barrier for some. However, regardless of the price, people will not pay to use a system that is unreliable, inconvenient, and not an acceptable alternative to driving. Before we talk dollars, we need a system that is capable of meeting the needs of the people of Ottawa. I'll go back now, if I can, to an interview that was done with Bill Carroll. This was on the Morning Rush, August the 9th, 2024. Back in that summer, the mayor was talking about the risk associated with bringing fares up. right? And lowering service. And he talked about the issues that were at play in OC Transpo. Like, he was talking about the fact that the city needs revenue to risk reducing service. Because if you don't have money coming in, then you have to make cuts.
12: We did freeze fares a couple of years ago, and we froze fares once before that. So, you know, when we do that, it has an impact on the budget. A 5% transit fare increase would amount to 15 or 20 cents on the typical fare. So it's not a huge amount of money, but it's still a challenge. And that's, again, why transit is not sustainable on its own in Ottawa right now. If that's why we need an injection of funds from other levels of government, because we don't want to have the downward spiral where we're reducing service and increasing fares, shifting more of the burden onto property taxpayers, and then we just end up having fewer people using transit, and then we need another injection of cash.
1: 3:27 on the show. You can write in anytime, or you can call in live. 613-521-8255. News coming up next.
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20: Good afternoon. I'm Chris Holsky. A few clouds tonight with some fog patches. Right now, 25 degrees, feeling like 31 with the humidity. Your full forecast coming up. First, your top stories. Mark Sutcliffe is pledging to cut the cost of adult monthly OC Transpo passes by more than $40 if reelected as mayor. Sutcliffe says he believes lightening the cost of a regular pass would convince more drivers to switch.
11: People who are currently driving their cars downtown, paying $150, $200 a month for parking, paying for gas, filling up their car twice a week, they're going to take a look at this and say, well, if I can get downtown and back for $95 a month, then I'm going to buy a pass.
20: Sutcliffe is also promising a daily $10 cap on fares, longer transfer windows, and bulk transit pass options for the federal government and other major employers. A key part of the platform is finalizing an agreement with the province to upload operations of light rail transit to the Ontario government. Ottawa police say charges have been laid in the alleged assault of a busking bagpiper only steps away from Parliament Hill. Police say the piper was approached by a man with an edged weapon at 4 Saturday afternoon near Wellington and Sussex. The victim suffered minor injuries to his hand. Officers arrested the suspect nearby. 25-year-old Jean Dorestan is accused of assault with a weapon, resisting arrest, and breach of probation. Prime Minister Carney says he expects to speak with U.S. President Donald Trump before Wednesday's tariff deadline as trade negotiators from the two countries sat down in Washington, D.C. today. Canada-U.S. Trade Minister Dominic LeBlanc giving reporters a brief statement about the progress of talks.
2: We're going to continue working. Our job is not yet done.
20: Discussions have intensified since Trump signed an executive order on July 20th to impose 50% levies on a range of Canadian goods. Volatility in global energy prices once again playing havoc with inflation data in Canada last month. StatsCan says inflation rose to 3% as gas prices reaccelerated in July. Randall Bartlett of Desjardins says energy costs are easing this month, but it may be out of Canada's control whether inflation cools from this point.
21: You know, a big part of it is really up to President Trump and what's happening in the Middle East and the conflict with Iran in order to start getting more oil to the Strait of Hormuz and start bringing down energy prices in a more sustained way as opposed to the ongoing on-again, off-again conflict and resulting volatility that we're seeing in global energy prices.
20: StatsCan says higher jet fuel costs were adding to the cost of airfare, in July, and some travelers were paying more to fly to the U.S. for FIFA World Cup games. Finally, in sports, the 0-9 Ottawa Red Blacks are down one team president. The Ottawa Sports and Entertainment Group says Adrian Sciarra is stepping down, and a search to find a replacement is underway. Sciarra joined OSEG in September of 2013, months before the Red Blacks' first season, rising to the role of president in 2023. He will remain with the group as president and alternate governor of the Ottawa 67s. Sign up now for our morning and evening CTV News Ottawa newsletters. 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Ryan Knowles is in the CTV Weather Center.
3: Thanks, Chris. Mostly clear skies in the forecast this evening. Temperatures will drop down to a low of 14 overnight. Mix of sun and clouds tomorrow. High of 25, it'll feel like 29. I guess I spoke too soon because 60% chance of showers in the evening with a risk of thunderstorms. And then cloudy Wednesday, 60% chance of showers and a high of 22 degrees. 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Taking a look at the roads now, slow moving west on the Queensway around Nicholas and from Bronson till just past Woodruff. Eastbound side backed up between Maitland and Parkdale. Congestion is mounting kind of between St. Laurent and Innes. 174 east, moderate to heavy between the Split and Montreal Road. Heavy delay heading both ways on the Chaudière crossing. The McDonald Cartier and the Portage are backed up heading toward Quebec and Island Park as usual. Slow starting from Byron Avenue leading up to the Champlain Bridge. Crews working on clearing that collision on Nepean Street just east of Metcalf, slowing things down there. 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With weather and traffic, I'm Ryan Knowles.
20: 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I'm Chris Holsky. 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
1: Hey, welcome back to the show. The time is 3:38 and you're tuned in to Ottawa Now. We've got a busy show ahead. Our question of the day, we're talking about the plan for transit in Ottawa. There's a lot of discussion about transit as municipal leaders converge on our town to talk about predictable funding. The Association of Municipalities of Ontario conference kicked off yesterday at the Rogers Centre, and we were chatting with a local city councillor, Riley Brockington, about that. Of course, part of it is transit, but the other part is trying to fix up municipal infrastructure like the sewers and dealing with the cost of all of these recent flooding storms that we've had in the city of Ottawa. We've had three in the last 6 weeks. Your thoughts on flooding, your thoughts on transit, and your thoughts on the people that are running for mayor. You can text us anytime and you can call us as well or use the TalkBack through the iHeartRadio app. It is back to school season and educational institutions are facing an interesting question. How can you integrate artificial intelligence while ensuring that students aren't getting brain atrophy, that they're still applying themselves and they're still learning? There's an interesting thing that just came out. Anthropic recently announced text generated by Claude, which is now going to include a hidden machine-readable watermark to catch copy and paste cheating. But our next guest says policing AI is actually the wrong way to go, that we don't really have the correct focus here. Instead, he says the real battle is changing a classroom and creating new methods to stop AI from becoming a shortcut around critical thinking. Joining us on the line, Tovey Grossman. He's a computer science professor at the University of Toronto and chief scientist at an AI startup called Axel. Good afternoon, Professor Grossman. Welcome to the show.
2: Thank you for having me.
1: How do we make sure that the kids are still thinking while they're using AI?
2: Well, what's really important, and you've mentioned it already, is that the students are deeply engaging with the material and not just using the AI for example, copying and pasting results that they're getting. So our lab actually did one of the first studies looking at how large language models and AI are used and their impact, specifically in introductory computer science courses and curriculum. And we did the study just as ChatGPT, obviously one of the most common AI tools used now, was being developed and released. And around that time, the sentiment was to ban these types of tools because it could reduce students' cognitive engagement with the material and create this over-reliance. We actually found the opposite could be true, that students who did use AI in our study did actually, in some circumstances, outperform other students who did not use AI, but the key was how they were using the tool. Mm-hmm. So if students were just prompting the system and copying and pasting into their assignments and workshop material, they would do worse in retention testing. But the students who are using the AI tools responsibly and sort of iterating, going back and forth, getting guidance from the AI, and really deeply engaging with material were actually showing some signs of improvement in learning, which leads me to believe there are actually opportunities to leverage AI in the classroom.
1: How apparent do you think it is when a student has heavily relied on using AI?
2: I think it can become very clear, especially instructors are seeing this already. And being a university professor, I see this at the university level, where students are doing very well in take-home assignments. But when it gets time to midterms and exams and the work has to be done sort of paper and pencil without the use of any computers or AI, that they do a lot worse. So that is obviously one telltale sign that they might have over-relied on AI. And of course, as you've mentioned, there's ways to detect the use of AI tools, and with Claude now watermarking some of the content, there are methods to do that detection. But I think what's important is that just detecting the use of AI is not really what we should be trying to do. It's trying to understand how the students were using AI itself. And some instructors, for example, they might permit students to use AI, but you need to submit the prompts that you use. You need to submit the conversations that you had with AI, because that actually demonstrates how the students were working with the AI. And like I said before, that could distinguish between sort of responsible use of AI, where you are using it like maybe you would leverage a TA, where you go into an office hour and get instructions and get help, but you're not being given the direct answers, versus a student who's just asking for the answer and then pasting it in without engaging with the material.
1: Yeah, and obviously the watermarking can only go so far. Do you think that that is going to become more sophisticated, where the bits that it's not catching right now, it will soon be able to catch?
2: I think, I mean, the watermarking, from my understanding of the algorithms, is quite accurate. You would be able to detect if you pasted content in that was generated from AI, but what it's not revealing is how the students were using AI. And again, right. I think just detecting the use of AI and saying you're not allowed to do it is not the right approach. The reality is students, when they join the workforce, are going to be expected to be AI literate. And I think what's really important, especially at the university level, is to teach the students to use AI responsibly and to develop curriculum and assignments that allow them to do that. And any detection should not be, did you use AI or not, but how did you use the AI? So just relying on the watermarking, I don't think is a responsible approach on the university side.
1: Big picture, when you zoom out from 1,000 feet, what can we do overall to make sure that kids are becoming sort of fluent in AI, but at the same time, they're using their brains and they know how to use it appropriately? So they're ready for the real world, where AI is part of their daily reality, but they're not overly reliant on it and they can't think for themselves.
2: Yeah, and I think that's the big question right now. So at University of Toronto, we developed a system called LearnAid. It's an AI-powered learning platform that was both developed at the University of Toronto and also incubated through Axel, a Canadian AI venture studio that I'm a co-founder of. And I think introducing tools like LearnAid, where you are giving students exposure to the use of AI tools, but those tools are designed specifically to allow students to engage with the material without revealing direct answers. So this does two things. One, it accomplishes the goal of allowing them to benefit from some of the qualities that AI does have and how it can be used to enhance their learning. But two, it starts to give them exposure of how to work with AI, how to understand how AI can be a help to their problem-solving skills, how they can it allow them to deeply engage with the material itself instead of just giving the answers. And that will set them up for the next stage of their lives, of their careers, where, again, they use AI in a way that helps them increase their performance and also helps them increase their engagement with the material instead of just replacing their own thought processes.
1: Great to hear from you today. Appreciate your vantage point in the conversation.
2: Great. Thanks for having me.
1: Toby Grossman, computer science professor at U of T and the co-founder and chief scientist at an AI startup called Axel. They're based in Toronto. 3:46, let's move it over to Ryan Knowles, who's got time saver traffic and weather.
3: Thanks, Christy Cameron. Partly cloudy out there. We are sitting at 25 degrees, feels like 31 with the humidity. Temperatures are going to drop to a low of 14 overnight. Partly cloudy skies. Mix of sun and clouds tomorrow, a high of 25. It'll feel like 29 with the humidity. 60% chance of showers and a risk of thunderstorms, though. And then cloudy Wednesday, 60% chance of showers and a high of 22 degrees. Taking a look at the roads now, we have something kind of weird to report. Westbound side of the Queensway is backed up from pretty much Nicholas to Moody. There's reportedly a fridge in the middle of the left lane near Bayshore. I don't know if people got the memo. You can't drive those on the highway, but there is a fridge stuck in the middle of the left lane at Bayshore. Eastbound side, slow moving between Maitland till about Parkdale. Also some congestion from St. Laurent to Innes. 174 east, moderate to heavy between the Split and Montreal Road. Heavy backup heading both ways on the Chaudière crossing. Slow heading toward Quebec on the McDonald-Cartier Bridge, the Portage, and Island Park. Backed up from around Byron Avenue leading up to the Champlain Bridge. There is also a collision. Actually, the collision on Nepean Street just east of Metcalfe has been cleared. Needing an oil change or maintenance check? Drop into Mr. Lou Plus Tires. No appointment needed before you hit the road this summer. Mr. Lou Plus Tires, celebrating 50 years. With weather and traffic, I'm Ryan Knowles.
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1: What is going on in Ontario politics right now, where it appears that so many people are reluctant to run for office? There are apparently 21 Eastern Ontario municipalities where only one person or less are running for mayor or Reeve. What the heck, Chris Holsky?
12: Yeah, 21. It seems like a large number. And really, it's a whole bunch of communities are on this list, obviously. Some of the more notable ones: North Grenville, Carleton Place, Mississippi Mills, Russell, Petawawa, and Prescott. Those are all municipalities where currently only one person is running for mayor. In the majority of these 21 municipalities, it's an incumbent who is seeking re-election. Obviously, a lot of questions to be asked about this, about why some people might not be stepping up to try to run again. Well, in some cases, if you're up against an incumbent that you feel that you cannot defeat, maybe that's something to do with it. Even in situations, though, in a few municipalities around the area, there is no incumbent, but still only one person taking a shot to try to replace who's on their way out. One place in particular, Christy, that I've been looking at here that is of special interest throughout this. It's the municipality of North Algona, Wilberforce. You know where this is, Christy? It's just south of Pembroke.
1: I do.
12: Right now, zero candidates are running for mayor/reeve in North. I should have double checked what the actual position is there. Whoever it is, the person who sits in the chair position of council, zero people are running for it right now. And as you get closer to Friday, Christy, it kind of makes you wonder, in a situation like that, is it potentially perilous that someone who perhaps no one has heard of could walk through the door with nomination papers on Friday and by the end of that day be declared practically acclaimed into that position? It's something.
1: Yeah, more and more local seats are going uncontested, I would say, with each municipal election. We'll have to wait here locally, but I know at last check, when I reviewed the website last week, there were 5 wards where it looked like people were going unchallenged.
12: Yeah,
1: well, we may have acclamations here locally.
12: Yeah, and we've seen situations, of course, in recent years where it came down to the wire of whether or not there would actually be a councillor who would be acclaimed, and then suddenly at the last minute on the Thursday or the Friday, there's that second candidate to at least offer people a choice as to who is going to represent them. During the last round of municipal elections, a city of a fairly notable size, Brockville. Only one person ran for mayor, Councillor Matt Wren. He became mayor of Brockville. This year that role is being contested, so there will be a vote for mayor within that community this time around. But as we get closer now to Friday, you start to ask those questions about what it is that is preventing people from taking that shot. It might be something cost prohibitive, maybe time prohibitive. That's the one thing about a campaign.
1: Harassment. People don't appreciate a lot of the harassment that comes with a job.
12: Well, I'm wondering as time goes on, and I feel like it's gotten worse over the course of the past few, over the past even just 5 years, it's just the amount of online harassment that someone faces if they are taking a shot even. Now, I'm not going to completely dismiss the importance of criticism online, because it does happen. There are valid criticisms.
1: Criticism is different than harassment.
12: Exactly. But harassment is that extra step. And when it comes to the people who have crossed that line between criticism and harassment, I think it's been growing over the course of the past few years.
1: Coming up to 3:55 on the show, in just a minute, we're going to open up our phone lines and we'll talk about the question of the day. But while I have you, Chris Holsky, I just wanted to go to Mark Sutcliffe, who's joining us right after Time Saver Traffic and Weather. So around 4:19 this afternoon. So stick around for that. But he's laid out his transit platform earlier today, and he's promising cheaper monthly adult transit passes. He's the current mayor. And what surprises me here a little bit is that during the last couple of years, anytime a fare freeze has come up, he's been really cautious about it. And he said that freezing fares has an impact on the budget because we need revenue. You know, we are at a point where OC Transpo, unfortunately, has been bleeding money, and he has voted against a fare freeze. And here he is now saying, hey, that adult transit pass, that's $138.50. Let's get it down to $95 a month. How does that strike you?
12: Well, frankly, I'm taking a look at the total position of the mayor when it comes to transit right now, and in terms of what he might have envisioned heading into a potential October election. We've known for some time that he was planning to run again. I wonder when the year began, when the calendar turned from December to January, if he had a different vision completely of where the transit system would be when he sought re-election this year. Before January rolled around, as he was talking about some of his goals for the coming year, it was looking like the Eastern Extension was going to be ready in a matter of months. We're talking about first or second quarter. I think second quarter at worst in the year 2026. And now here we are waiting until the month of potentially November, September, October, November, when that could finally happen because of the new spalling issues that popped up on some of the trains. If he was thinking and considering what transit would look like, it's just like we're talking about a situation for the mayor seeking re-election where he could have been pointing at a transit system that had just shown growth because of a new Eastern Extension, because of potentially more people heading back to work in the month of September. Now there's some negative connotations, of course, that are going along with that instead of perhaps a more robust embracing of OC Transpo. So seeing what we've seen from Mark Sutcliffe seeking re-election today, where he's proposing something like a fare decrease, I wonder if what has happened with spalling and delays have forced his hand to do something like this heading into the voting period.
1: Spalling, shelling, delays, more service disruptions, including this morning. It was the second time in less than a week that we had another stalled train. Thank you, Chris. Mayor Mark Sutcliffe, who is running again, one of the mayoral candidates, joins us in about 20 minutes. News in 3 minutes.

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1: I don't know how it happened, but in the blink of an eye, somehow summer is almost over. We're already halfway through August. If buying or selling a house is on your to-do list, this is your sign to make the call right now to Masood Badre and Ottawa Property Shop. 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
12: Good afternoon. I'm Chris Holsky. A few fog patches tonight. Right now, 25 degrees with the humidity. It feels like 31. Your full forecast coming up. First, your top stories. Mark Sutcliffe has released a suite of transit promises as he runs for re-election as mayor this fall. They include reducing the cost of adult monthly OC Transpo passes by more than $40 and putting a daily $10 cap on fare.

0: for us as industry, we have to raise ourselves the questions, how can we get faster?
1: Canada does not have a shipyard which makes submarines. Burkhardt is in Ottawa today, meeting with representatives of some other 40 companies in Canada who have partnered with TKMS on the submarine project. It's a new way to join the conversation. 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
2: Thanks, Chris. Partly cloudy out there. We're sitting at 25 degrees. Feels more like 31. Partly cloudy this evening. Low of 14 overnight. Mix of sun and clouds tomorrow. A high of 25. Feeling more like 29 with the humidity. 60% chance of showers and a risk of thunderstorms late in the evening. Cloudy Wednesday. 60% chance of rain. A high of 22 degrees. Taking a look at the roads now. Slow moving west on the Queensway between Bronson and Moody. We're getting reports that there's a fridge in the middle of the left lane at Bayshore. Eastbound side slow moving between Maitland and Parkdale. Also some congestion from St. Laurent to Innis. 174 east, moderate to heavy between the Split and Montreal Road. Slow moving heading toward Quebec on the McDonald-Cartier Bridge and the Portage. Chaudière crossing backed up heading both ways. Island Park as usual, slow starting from around Byron Avenue leading up to the Champlain Bridge. There are no other collisions to report around the city. Canadian Tire's Back to Class Big Red Sale is on. 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Exclusions apply. With weather and traffic, I'm Ryan Knowles.
1: That's the latest from the CTV Newsroom. I'm Chris Holsky. In the next half hour, Mayor Mark Sutcliffe joins CFRA's Ottawa Now with Christy Cameron.
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1: Welcome back. The time is 4:06. Mark Sutcliffe laid out his transit platform earlier today, promising cheaper monthly adult transit passes. Now, as you know, he's the current mayor of Ottawa, and he is running for that job again. 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He says he wants to make them $95 a month. 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To give you a sense, if you're not somebody who typically buys these transit passes, they're $138.50. So this would be, I think, kind of a big deal for people who buy them. But does everybody want to get back on the bus and the train? You can let me know. Couple other parts of his transit plan. He's promising a $10 daily price cap on transit fares. He wants to extend the transfer window on OC Transpo. And he also wants to introduce what he's calling a major employer's pass, to provide bulk transit passes to the federal government and other large employers. How do we pay for all of this? Well, a key part of this plan is uploading Ottawa's LRT, which we've heard before. It also includes immediately beginning work, he says, on securing federal and provincial commitments to start stage 3 of LRT to Kanata, Stittsville, and Barrhaven. And in addition, his platform is including a plan to reintroduce express routes from key locations in the east, west, and south. Now, I don't

0: I don't think this has ever happened before, but I'm actually going to bump up the interview time with Mark Sutcliffe because we had him scheduled in here after traffic and weather, but he showed up early in the control room. And I thought, I'm not going to have the current mayor of Ottawa and one of the mayoral candidates just sitting here while I blather on. Now, I'm a grade A yapper, but I'd rather have him on the show early. Good afternoon, Mark Sutcliffe.
1: Good afternoon, Christy. First of all, we got to talk for a second about it's very cool for me to be back in the studio where I hosted a show for many years in this time slot. This was my time slot for many years. And then I was on in the morning, of course. So it's great to be back at CFRA. Great to see you. And very, very happy to talk about transit or anything else today.
0: Fantastic. Good to have you here. Let's get down to it. You said today a huge part of this is uploading Ottawa's LRT. What if that doesn't happen?
1: We have a commitment from the provincial government that it's going to happen. We're going to have to work hard to make it happen. It's not a done deal. And as the person who presented this to Doug Ford, to the finance minister, to the transportation minister, as the person who convinced them to make that promise last year, as the person who signed a deal with the transportation minister in May of this year, I'm the one person who can bring this across the finish line. We need this upload. We didn't get the same deal for LRT that other cities in Ontario did. It wasn't fair to Ottawa. We didn't strike a good deal. So in Ottawa, local taxpayers have paid more than 50% of the cost of building and maintaining LRT. In Toronto, Mississauga, Brampton, Hamilton, those taxpayers, the local taxpayers, pay next to nothing. The other levels of government have paid almost 100% of the cost in those cities. So that's why we've had so little money to invest in other projects for transit. The upload will finally restore fairness for Ottawa and give us a chance to reinvest $85 million a year in more reliable transit and more affordable transit.
0: Again, though, you're counting on something that we have long heard about that hasn't materialized. Premier Doug Ford made that promise on the campaign trail in the winter of 2025. It is now August of 2026. How can you build a transit plan based on something that has not been delivered? That leaves a huge hole in our budget.
1: We have a signed agreement from the transportation minister. I signed that deal with him in May of this year to move this process forward, and we need to keep going. It's not an easy transaction. It's a $4 billion deal. The province committed to uploading the Don Valley Parkway in Toronto. It committed to uploading the 174 here in Ottawa. Though both those deals have been advancing, but they're still not across the finish line yet. So unfortunately, these things take time. There's a bit of process to them. But we have a commitment from the provincial government. We just have to bring it across the finish line. And then we'll finally have the same deal as other cities in Ontario, and we'll be able to reinvest that money in better and more reliable and more affordable transit.
0: How do you respond to some of your competition who are calling this financially reckless or saying this is not a good plan? It's not a sound plan.
1: Well, I think if you look at what it does for the residents of Ottawa, people who are currently buying transit passes will save $500 a year on their transit passes. We're going through an affordability crisis in Ottawa right now. The cost of everything is going up, food, gas, housing. We're putting $500 a year back into the pockets of our most frequent customers on OC Transpo. And we're making a smart business move, Christy, to attract people to public transit. We need to make it more appealing for people to take public transit regularly, especially at a time when more and more people are coming to work downtown. If you compare the $95 transit pass that I'm talking about to the cost of parking downtown, plus the cost of filling up your gas tank twice a week to drive back and forth to downtown Ottawa, it's very appealing. So more and more people are going to buy transit passes at this price point, and that's going to help pay for the cost.
0: But what if they don't, with all due respect, right? Because we've got the numbers here. Reducing the price tag of adult passes will cost the city $8 to $10 million. That is accounting for people putting down their car keys and getting on the bus or getting on LRT. But if they don't do that, if we do not get that forecasted ridership boost, it's $15 to $17 million a year. I know you want to create the major employer's pass. I know that public servants are back in the office 4 days a week. But there is no guarantee that people actually want to take this system. I don't blame them. They're pretty put off by the performance. What if you're wrong and the ridership does not go up as expected? Where does the money come from?
1: The money comes from the upload. We're getting $85 million a year.
0: But there's two things here that haven't happened. We've got a pattern of falling short on ridership projections in this city. We've had a deficit at OC Transport. Like, you know, we had $9.8 million below the budget in the first quarter of this year. because of lower than budgeted ridership. So this is a problem where we've had ridership projections that haven't added up. How can we count on that?
1: Let's take a step back and look at everything we've been through with OC Transpo. And again, I want to come back to the fact that in 2022, I was not planning to run for office. That wasn't in my life plans. That wasn't my dream. I was very, very frustrated with the state of OC Transpo at that time. And remember what we were going through at that time. The light rail wasn't working. We were the subject of a scathing public inquiry. It was very frustrating. And I was someone, when I worked here at CFRA, I used public transit all the time, regularly, 4 or 5 times a week, I would use public transit. I was frustrated, just like our residents are frustrated. That's one of the reasons why I ran for mayor. So we have to continue to improve the service, and we have to continue to make it more affordable for our residents. We have made progress. Bus service is more reliable than it was 4 years ago. The trains are more reliable than they were 4 years ago. We've opened up 2 new light rail lines.
0: LRT today experienced more service disruptions, sure. And that is for the second time in less than a week.
1: Yeah.
0: Do you think the transit is more reliable now?
1: Statistically, it is more reliable. And we opened up 2 new light rail lines, lines 2 and 4, both of which are running extremely well. We followed the recommendations of the public inquiry. We did our job properly. We got those 2 lines open. We're about to open the Eastern Extension in the coming months out to Trim Road.
0: Right, but you also cut bus service as part of New Ways to Bus, which was a cost-cutting exercise. So during your time as mayor, as you say, you've had 4 years to improve transit. I know you inherited what was a mess of a system. So I hear you on that, but you have cut bus service. LRT has continued to have reliability issues, and you have raised fares. So when you say you're going to fix OC Transpo, why should voters believe you?
1: Look at what's happened in the last 4 years. By the way, we froze fares for 2023, and then we increased them incrementally since then. But if you look at the statistics on bus reliability for the last year, it's much better than it was in 2022. It's higher than it was going back to 2019. So buses are getting better. We bought 500 new buses during this term of council. So I know riders are frustrated. I'm still frustrated. It's still not good enough. It's still not where I want it to be, Christy. But we've purchased 500 new vehicles this term, and these electric vehicles that we've put on the road are much more reliable than the aging diesel buses we had before. That's one of the reasons we had to reduce the number of routes and reduce frequency in some areas, because the buses were breaking down too often. Now we're replacing those buses with the brand new vehicles we've purchased. I want to purchase 200 more vehicles in the next term of council to increase reliability, to increase frequency. We're going to continue to run the O train more often than it's been run since 2019. So more frequently every morning, every afternoon. We're going to continue to open the extension of the light rail line to the east, to the west next year. There's going to be more and better service. And then these express routes, we got to talk about these express routes. I hear from customers all the time, takes them too long to get from Kanata or South Orleans or Barrhaven to downtown Ottawa. With these express routes, this will be a new kind of service. This is something that we used to have, and we got rid of it because of other changes. Let's bring it back. That's a popular service, and people will be able to get to where they're going faster, and they'll be more likely to use public transit. That's the feedback we're getting from customers.
0: But I guess what the feedback I'm getting is, and I know you've done this job, like you've been in my seat behind this microphone where you're getting calls and live texters. The feedback that I get from them is that it's still not good enough because they are in situations every day where the bus is the only option and it's not getting them to work on time. So with all due respect, I mean, like, we may see some improvements in the data, but if your bus is chronically late or it's a ghost bus, then that doesn't actually get you to where you need to be.
1: I totally agree. It needs to be better. That's why we're buying more buses. We bought 500 buses this term of council. We haven't received them all yet. We're putting more and more electric buses on the road every day. I want to buy 200 more in the next term of council. Mm-hmm. We need more reliable service, but we also need to make it more affordable. We need to reward our best customers by making transit more affordable. We're dropping the price of a transit pass by $43.50 a month. That's a significant savings over what people are paying now. We're rolling back the clock on transit passes to 17 years ago of what the prices were.
0: And why not do it before? Because, you know, as you say, you did increase fares on OC Transpo. And in the past, you yourself personally have voted against freezing fares. So why drop them now and not before?
1: We did freeze fares in 2023.
0: But
1: so we've done that before.
0: You're dropping them now.
1: Because in the past, we had to choose between investing in more reliable service or making transit more affordable. And now with the upload, we can do both. We have the resources.
0: The upload we don't have yet.
1: Well, the upload we're going to have. I mean, this is everything about the next term of council. Anything that anybody is promising about what they're going to do, there's people out there promising a buck a ride. There's people out there making other commitments. It's all based on future budgets that don't exist yet. So I'm making a commitment to the people of Ottawa. I am as frustrated as they are about public transit. I'm making a commitment to the people of Ottawa that I'm going to complete the upload. I'm going to hold Doug Ford and his team to their promise to upload LRT. I'm going to get that deal done, and then I'm going to take the money from that, and I'm going to reinvest it in more affordable transit and more reliable transit. Okay. That's what we're going to do.
0: I'd love to move on here for a second, Mayor, if that's okay with you, because you showed up early, and I really appreciate that. If we can just keep going on a couple more questions, you have time?
1: Yeah.
0: Fantastic. Okay. So, you know, people that are tuned in right now are dealing with flood damage. It has been an insane couple of weeks here. Ottawa has been rocked by three severe storms in the last 6 weeks. And there are some West End residents that have flooded three times. What is your plan to fix infrastructure so that this stops happening?
1: We have already asked the city staff to do a complete review of what caused the flooding in the areas that were most affected on July the 1st and in the events that have taken place since then. They're going to come back with a series of recommendations, and I've committed to the residents of those neighborhoods. We will do whatever it takes to fix the infrastructure so that their homes are not flooded in the future. The infrastructure that's there in some parts of the city predates amalgamation. It's not the same in every part of the city. There are different reasons why flooding occurs. You know, as you know, Christy, on July the 1st, 7,000 homes in our city were flooded. It's not the same reason why every single home was flooded. So we need a comprehensive assessment of what happened in each specific neighborhood that was affected by that storm. But I've committed to the people of Ottawa that whatever it takes to improve our infrastructure, we will do it.
0: But we do know, as a matter of fact, that in some neighborhoods, not all, there is infrastructure that is aging. These neighborhoods are from the 1950s, 1960s, 1970s. Can the city of Ottawa afford to fix those aging sewers, that infrastructure? Or should we expect that some neighborhoods are just going to be kind of like sitting ducks waiting for floods every single summer?
1: We have to do it. That's why I've said we're going to do the complete review.
0: Replace the sewers and make them bigger?
1: If we have to, or whatever the method is to prevent flooding of homes in the future.
0: Okay.
1: In some cases, it might be making the pipes bigger. In some cases, it might be other solutions. I'm not going to guess what the solutions are. I'm going to rely on the engineers at the city of Ottawa who are going to do a complete assessment. But whatever it takes to prevent these events from happening in the future, we'll make the investments required to do it.
0: The reason I'm talking about bigger sewers is obviously this is way above my pay grade. I had a professor of engineering on the show on Friday who studies Ottawa's stormwater and sewer management, and he told me, it is that we just have so much water falling sometimes we have nowhere for it to go because the sewers in some of these neighborhoods are just way too small and they're way too old. So if we're talking about replacing the sewers and making them bigger, how do you pay for it? Would you support a levy?
1: We will do whatever we need to do to make sure that we're preventing flooding. Let's talk more broadly about infrastructure in our city because we have a lot of infrastructure demands and we have a lot of investments that we need to make. In this term of council, we've increased infrastructure spending by 40% over the previous term of council. We need to increase it even more in the next term of council. And I'll look at whatever options are necessary. We have a plan to get us through the next 3 years to boost infrastructure spending in the next couple of budgets. But for after that, we're going to have to make some serious investments,
0: and we'll look at whatever options are on the table. On sewer specifically, because that is such a pressing issue right now, is that something where you would support a levy?
1: Well, I don't know what the mechanism is going to be. We don't know what it's going to cost. We don't know what the solutions are. But I'm making a commitment that we're going to get it done. So we'll find a way to pay for it, but we're going to get it done, and we'll protect these homes in the future from this kind of flooding event.
0: The one thing I'm wondering when it comes to flooding is, have you petitioned the premier personally, like behind the scenes, to say these hard-hit neighborhoods like Crystal Beach, places that have been left off the disaster relief map, have you asked them to put those places on the map, and have you received assurances that that's going to happen?
1: I've spoken to the premier multiple times. I've spoken to the provincial government multiple times about this. They have criteria for this DREO program, Disaster Relief Assistance for Ontarians. I don't agree with that criteria. I don't think there should be a distinction based on how the water comes into your home, whether it comes up through the drain in your house or it comes in through the window. I don't agree with that. I think we've seen in the past some of the payouts through the DREO program have been very, very small in other cities in Ontario. And so I have said over and over again, that program needs to be expanded. We need to do a lot. You know, we need to fix our infrastructure at the city of Ottawa, but at the federal and provincial levels, there needs to be more funding going forward to support disaster relief when these events happen, because the funding programs that are in place right now are not enough. And I've indicated that to the provincial government. And I think they need to be increased, because we're going to see this happen more and more often. And the programs right now are not sufficient, and nobody cares how the water comes into their home. They just want their government to help them in that situation.
0: Well, this is why I ask about the sewers, right? Because we hear from people, not just in Bay Ward, not just in College Ward, but even in River Ward, which I think doesn't get talked about as much, where their streets are turning into lakes every time we get intense rainfall. I just got some pictures from a listener in River Ward, and on Monday of last week and Wednesday of last week, it was absolutely brutal. It looks like you could have gone for a swim in the middle of the street.
1: Yeah, that's not, you know, first of all, I think we need to underscore there have been some historic rainfalls this summer in Ottawa. It is very unusual. I've talked to a number of people who have lived in their homes for 50 years. This is the first time there's ever been flooding. So it was at a threshold that we've never seen before. But we know these events are going to happen more often going forward. That's why we need to be ready at the city of Ottawa. But I think going forward, there's a lot of other work that has to be done. We need to talk about insurance going forward. We don't want to end up in a situation, Christy, where families are saying, you know, this is the situation in Florida right now. People can't afford hurricane insurance. It's gotten too expensive. So they take the risk themselves, and then a hurricane strikes and they can't afford to repair their own homes. We don't want that to happen with flood insurance in Ottawa, where it gets so expensive that people can't afford it and then they're left exposed. So we need to tackle that issue. That's a federal and provincial issue that needs to be tackled. The federal and provincial governments need to have stronger disaster relief programs and more robust disaster relief programs, because this DREO program is not going to be enough, and we're going to see these events happen more in the future. We need to be ready.
0: All right, just very quickly, and I appreciate how generous you've been with your time this
1: afternoon.
0: Premier Doug Ford laid out his plan for AI data centers, as you know, and he's pretty adamant that we've got to have these things built here in Ontario. But other cities like Oakville and Mississauga have voted for a one-year moratorium. Should the city of Ottawa do that?
1: I'm not aware of any applications to have a data center in Ottawa right now, so we're not at a point where we're considering an application. I understand the concerns of residents about this. We are entering into a whole new world right now with AI, with data centers. The economic opportunity is discussed, but the environmental cost is also an issue. So we need to take a very close look at this. And if an application comes forward, we're going to have to look at it very, very seriously. I understand the concerns of residents, but I think we also know that there are going to be more and more of these kinds of developments in the future to support the growing demands that we all have.
0: Bryce Conrad was on this show, and he said that they are seeing an unprecedented demand, extraordinary pressure on Hydro Ottawa.
1: Yeah.
0: 34 large load projects are looking for hookups, and data centers are driving the bulk of that new demand. So seems like it's coming.
1: Yeah, absolutely it is. Yeah. But I mean, we don't have an application for a large scale data center in our city at this point. So we'll consider all of that, and we'll listen to the public.
0: Thank you for the time today.
1: Always a pleasure.
0: Appreciate it. That is Mark Sutcliffe joining us on the show, one of the mayoral candidates in the race this fall. And obviously, he's the current mayor of the city of Ottawa. We'll take a short break. 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Your news coming up in 3 minutes.
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16: Good afternoon. I'm Chris Holsky. A few fog patches tonight, pardon me. Right now, 25 degrees. 31 with the humidity. Your full forecast coming up. First, your top stories. Mark Sutcliffe is standing firm. He will get the Ford government to follow through on its commitment to take over costs and responsibility for the city's light rail transit. He made a re-election promise today to reduce the cost of adult monthly transit passes by more than $40, something which could be paid for in part by the uploading of costs to the province. Appearing on CFRA's Ottawa Now with Christy Cameron for the first time this year, Sutcliffe was asked if this was something the city could rely on happening. He stood firm in his response.
1: I'm making a commitment to the people of Ottawa that I'm going to complete the upload. I'm going to hold Doug Ford and his team to their promise to upload LRT. I'm going to get that deal done, and then I'm going to take the money from that, and I'm going to reinvest it in more affordable transit and more reliable transit.
16: Sutcliffe says he believes lightening the cost of a regular pass would convince more drivers to switch. Ottawa police say charges have been laid in the alleged assault of a busking bagpiper only steps away from Parliament Hill. Police say the piper was approached by a man with an edged weapon at 4 p.m. Saturday near Wellington and Sussex. The victim suffered minor injuries to his hand. Officers arrested the suspect nearby. 25-year-old Jean Dorestan is accused of assault with a weapon, resisting arrest, and breach of probation. Prime Minister Carney says he expects to speak with U.S. President Donald Trump before Wednesday's tariff deadline as trade negotiators from the two countries sat down in Washington, D.C. today. Canada-U.S. Trade Minister Dominic LeBlanc gave reporters a brief statement about the progress of talks.
17: We're going to continue working. Our job is not yet done.
16: Discussions have intensified since Trump signed an executive order, on July 20th to impose 50% levies on a range of Canadian goods. A tick up in inflation last month likely will not be enough to push the Bank of Canada off the sidelines in its upcoming rate decision. Inflation rose to 3% in July as gas prices accelerated. Randall Bartlett of Desjardins says the Bank of Canada will not be too worried about rising prices with a new round of U.S. tariffs threatened to take effect on Wednesday.
7: Ultimately, the Bank of Canada, we think it's going to keep its powder dry for the foreseeable future to balance the risks of more elevated inflation as a result of higher energy prices against the downside risk to inflation stemming from trade tensions with the United States.
16: The Bank of Canada heads into its rate decision on September 2nd after holding its policy rate steady in six straight meetings. It's a new way to join the conversation. Have your say with the CFRA Talkback button on the iHeartRadio app. Ryan Knowles is in the CTV Weather Center.
11: Thanks, Chris. Partly cloudy this evening. Maybe a bit of fog in the mix. A low of 14 degrees overnight. Mix of sun and clouds tomorrow. A high of 25. It'll feel like 29 with the humidity, though. 60% chance of showers in the evening with a risk of thunderstorms. Then cloudy Wednesday. 60% chance of showers and a high of 22 degrees. 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Taking a look at the roads now, slow moving west on the Queensway from about Bronson to Moody. Again, there is a fridge in the middle of the left lane just after Bayshore. That is slowing things down as crews work to move the fridge. Eastbound side backed up between Maitland to Parkdale. Some congestion between St. Laurent and Innes as well. 174 east, moderate to heavy between the split and Montreal Road. It's heaviest at the split and Blair. Slow moving heading toward Quebec on the McDonnell-Cartier Bridge. The Chaudière crossing is really eased up. Still some congestion heading both ways though. And Island Park backed up starting from Byron Avenue leading up to the Champlain Bridge. There is also a collision on Carling just west of Preston. 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With weather and traffic, I'm Ryan Knowles.
16: That's the latest from the CTV Newsroom. I'm Chris Holsky. Political heat up next on CFRA's Ottawa Now with Christy Cameron.
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5: Trade negotiations are coming down to the wire. Just 2 days remain until the American president and his new wave of tariffs. They are set to hit Canadian exports. He has threatened 50% on a variety of goods from cement to hockey sticks, honey to booze. Those levies are apparently supposed to come into force August the 19th. That is Wednesday, unless negotiators can talk their way out of it. What we've heard lately is that both sides have been meeting. We've had our trade officials hunkered down in Washington, and they've been trying to get something. But as the meetings have wrapped up, we really haven't heard too much. Where are we right now? Let's take it to our political heat panel.
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5: Aaron Morrison, Lindsay Maskell, and Kate Harrison are here. Hello. Happy Monday, everyone.
9: Hello. Happy Monday.
5: Kate Harrison, I'll let you kick us off. Kate is the vice chair of Summa Strategies. Do you think we're going to reach an agreement? What's your read on where we are?
9: I mean, it's hard to say. I was disheartened when the prime minister today, when the question was put to him after returning from vacation, what a good deal looks like, to really not be able to give a concrete answer to what that is. And I think, Christy, a good deal for Mark Carney is whatever we end up seeing happen over the course of the next few days. If we reach a deal, then of course that will be a good deal and Canadians should applaud it. And if we don't reach a deal, then of course that was the right thing to do. And the Prime Minister should take some credit for retaliating. But all it means in the meantime is more uncertainty, particularly for a lot of workers in those tariff impacted sectors. So I think that we should be a bit alarmed, frankly, that the Prime Minister can't say what a good deal does or doesn't look like less than 48 hours away from this tariff threat coming in. And considering we're talking about a lot of the same issues, supply management, auto, lumber, steel, aluminum, we were talking about those last fall. So to know we're not necessarily any further along in the conversation, again, with this deadline looming, really makes me wonder what we've been up to for the better part of the last 10 months.
5: Here's a clip of the Canadian Prime Minister speaking this afternoon.
20: Frankly, we'll have opportunities over the next 48 hours to discuss in more detail as the negotiations go forward, and I think that's the best forum. The most important thing happening this week in Canada is today's announcement.
23: Mm-hmm. Next question. Question, Kirsten.
5: Can we get it done, Aaron Morrison?
9: Yeah, the problem that you hear in that clip, and I totally agree with Kate, is that Canadians do not know what the strategy is or what the end game is here. And at a time when Donald Trump has a pretty clear strategy to destabilize Canadians, to throw our negotiators off, to make big threats like the 50% tariffs that are starting in nearly 48 hours, what has Carney's strategy been? And so far, what we've really seen is retaliatory tariffs mostly canceled, the digital services tax canceled, from the provinces, Doug Ford's surcharge on power, canceled. Ronald Reagan ad, canceled. All of those things barely made it 24 hours because they made Donald Trump mad, and so Canada backed down. And so now you have to ask, other than the booze on the shelves at public liquor stores like the LCBO, what does Canadian negotiators have to put on the table? We are worried. We are worried that what's on the table is more concessions. We're worried about what's going to happen to dairy and auto. We're worried that we might cancel retaliatory tariffs. And when all these worries come up and the Prime Minister is asked, what does a good deal look like? And he can't answer the question, it undermines confidence. So please don't get me wrong. Canadians are desperate for him to be successful here. There are thousands of jobs on the line. There is an even tougher cost of living on the line for everyday families. We are desperate for Mark Carney and Dominic LeBlanc to be successful in these negotiations. And we are deeply worried that that things are not on the rails.
5: That's the voice of Aaron Morrison, a longtime NDP strategist and the vice president of Texture Communications. Let's turn it over to the liberal on the panel here, former advisor to Premier McGuinty. Lindsay Maskell, we've heard the Trump trade representative say that Washington is not going to tolerate retaliation as this tariff deadline looms. How do you think things are progressing, and what should Canada be willing to do at this point?
1: Well, an interesting thing is just, of course, the how much information we get about this from the U.S. standpoint. And thank God Canada's approach to this and Trump's approach to this are very different. And the provocative language, the, just sort of the boisterous acting isn't part of what's happening. What's really important to know is that Canada is the United States' most reliable source of all the things they're needing to build, manufacture, and defend the U.S. You know, what he did not say, but that is incredibly important, is that even though we're hearing a lot about Trump saying, you know, they don't need us, that is not the case. When you look at what they're looking to negotiate about, they are looking to access critical minerals, secure energy sources. They can't argue that Canada is economically dispensable while relying on us. So we have very important leverage points of things that America needs, and they know that. And so that is worth making sure that, you know, without being boisterous about it, which is really not the Canadian way, to know that we have a real strength at this table of the U.S. has a lot of things they need and require from us. We're the 34th largest trading partner to those U.S. states. So their sticking points and our sticking points are things that, you know, it makes, even though this has been so painful for some sectors and sectors that I work in, it makes sense that we are able to continue to push back, or if there's things that need to be hived off. This is not anywhere near the end of this. There is this one deadline, but we are going to be continuing on NAFTA. There's going to be continuing on softwood. So it is all, it's incredibly complex. And with all negotiations, I think what we always see is it does come down to the last few minutes, right? And all of this pressure. And I think Canadians also need to, you know, when we think about what we hear from the U.S. and their boisterousness, is remembering the things that we bring to the table that America needs. This is a mutually beneficial relationship. So we should not think that this is about concessions. It's about how do we get the best deal, and really helping getting these people who have been hugely tariff impacted over the last year and a half in a better position.
5: Several conservative MPs, apparently Kate Harrison, are privately expressing deep concern about Pierre Poilievre and his leadership. So they're not talking on the record, but CTV News spoke to 17 members of the conservative caucus from all regions of the country, and they were granted anonymity to speak candidly about what's going on, about the party challenges and internal concerns. And when they spoke with CTV News, they said that they do not believe that he will still be leading the party when the next federal election is called. Now, Pierre Poilievre was asked about that on Sunday in Vancouver. Here's what he said.
7: I would say that our job is to fight for Canadians, to fight for the jobs of Canadians, to fight for a lower cost of living and the safe streets of Canadians. Look, at the end of the day, our focus now should be on the fact that Mark Carney has broken his promises on grocery prices. He's given us the worst consumer insolvencies since the Great Global Recession. He has given us the worst household debt in the G7. And he's missing in action now on trade and the Gordie Howe Bridge.
5: So we're hearing from these people that are speaking without putting their name on it. But at the same time, Kate, you know, he faced a mandatory leadership review and he passed it with flying colors.
9: Yeah, there was an opportunity ahead of that review for those that may be disgruntled to have their say, to mount a campaign that didn't materialize. There's also a process within the Conservative Party, Christy, that's unique to other parties in terms of a caucus-initiated review of the leadership. They have the opportunity to pull that trigger. That's been there since the last election. And it hasn't materialized. So I'm not particularly inclined to give a whole lot of credence and credit to anonymous comments made on background, because the Conservatives have had quite a few opportunities now to express those concerns and then taking it. So I don't think that some summer discontent or grumbling should necessarily be interpreted as anything much more than that.
5: Aaron Morrison, how do you take it?
8: I think you dismiss the concern of your caucus at your own peril. Absolutely, the caucus members who spoke to CTV asked to remain anonymous, and it is a little bit harder to put too much stock in somebody who's not willing to put their name to it. But I'll tell you who did put his name to his complaints, and that's Stephen Curran, who is the Conservative candidate in North Vancouver Capilano in a by-election. And he is publicly trying to distance himself from Polyev and says at the doorsteps he's hearing that people are concerned with Pierre Polyev. So honestly, they have internal problems, but they didn't start in a vacuum. These internal problems came from what MPs are hearing on the doorsteps, on the barbecue circuit, in their own ridings, coast to coast to coast. And I think Polyev ignoring it could be his downfall.
5: A final word to you, Lindsay Maskell.
10: Well, I would just maybe give a little bit of advice, which is, you know.
5: Wait, you're giving advice to the Conservative Party?
10: You know,
5: how does that work?
10: I always think you have to, you know, what do we always say in communications? Who is your audience? Cheap shots of the Calgary Stampede talking to about five people would really send a signal to Conservatives, even if they voted in support of him a while ago, that, that things were getting fairly petty. They were off their game, off their focus, off their target. There was just some things that were happening that would sort of say, you know, we don't have it all together here. And that is not a way to unite people. And this is not the mood of Canadians, right? As whether it was from the last general election to what people are saying is they want people to come together, be more positive and kind of rise above some of the usual politics to get things done for Canadians. So it is not sort of a time for petty infighting, which that is also something that Pierre Polyev's team should make sure that they do not do, which they did this summer.
5: All right. I don't have any more time. Otherwise, we could keep going. It's a pleasure to chat with all of you. That is Lindsay Maskell, Kate Harrison, and Aaron Morrison, your Monday Political Heat panel on this August the 17th. We have to keep it moving. Time saver traffic and weather with Ryan Knoll.
11: Thanks, Christy Cameron. Partly cloudy out there. 25 degrees still, feeling like 31 with the humidity. Temperatures will drop to a low of 14 overnight. We could see a bit of fog patches developing after midnight. Mix of sun and clouds tomorrow, a high of 25. It'll feel like 29. 60% chance of showers in the evening with a risk of thunderstorms. And then cloudy Wednesday, 60% chance of showers throughout the day, a high of 22 degrees. 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Conditions apply. Taking a look at the roads now, slow moving west on the Queensway between Bronson and Moody. Crew still working on clearing that fridge in the middle of the left lane after Bayshore. Eastbound side slow between Maitland and Parkdale. 174 east, moderate to heavy between the Split and Montreal Road. Seeing a collision on Blair north of Innes. Slow moving heading both ways on the Chaudière crossing, heading toward Ottawa on the McDonald-Cartier Bridge, Island Park. Backed up starting from Byron Avenue leading up to the Champlain Bridge. There are also collisions on Walkley west of Russell Road, Riverside northbound just before Industrial, and Lotta Avenue at Merivale. Now until Wednesday, visit Shoppers Drug Mart for the bonus redemption event and get more for your points. 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With weather and traffic, I'm Ryan Knowles.
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5: All right, Ottawa Now listenership, welcome back to the show. 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
17: Good afternoon. I'm Chris Holsky. Fog patches tonight. Right now, 25 degrees. Feels like 31 with the humidity. Your full forecast coming up. First, your top stories. Mayor Mark Sutcliffe says the city will do whatever is necessary to fix infrastructure so homes are not flooded like they were during the Canada Day storm in the future. Sutcliffe telling CFRA's Ottawa Now with Christy Cameron, work continues to identify the method.
19: In some cases, it might be making the pipes bigger. In some cases, it might be other solutions. I'm not going to guess what the solutions are. I'm going to rely on the engineers at the City of Ottawa who are going to do a complete assessment. But whatever it takes to prevent these events from happening in the future, we'll make the investments required to do it.
17: On the subject of infrastructure as a whole, Sutcliffe says spending needs to increase further in the next term of council. Sutcliffe says there are plans to boost infrastructure spending in the next few budgets, but if reelected, he would look at whatever options are necessary to go further. We are potentially less than 48 hours away from the imposition of new U.S. tariffs against Canada. As CTV's Michael Couture reports, top trade officials from both countries met today and had their longest session yet.
20: Trade talks went to a whole new level and a new location today as both Canadian and American representatives met here at the Department of Commerce.
21: How are talks going with Canada?
20: Both sides said little as they arrived for what turned out to be a meeting that lasted an hour and 45 minutes. That's the longest two sides have sat together in recent days, reflecting the, quote, delicate and intense nature of the negotiations, as described by Prime Minister Mark Carney earlier today. Commerce Secretary Howard Lutnick was also at the meeting. Given the prominent role in directing the president's protectionist policy, it's perhaps a signal that the two sides are preparing to present both the president, Donald Trump, and Prime Minister Mark Carney with the layout of a possible deal. Mike LeCouture, CTV News, Washington.
17: Ottawa police have released details on charges in connection with the alleged attack of a bagpiper busker in the parliamentary precinct. Officers say the piper was on Wellington near Sussex at about 4 p.m. Saturday when a suspect armed with an edged weapon approached. The victim suffered minor injuries to his hand. Police say 25-year-old Jean Doristan was taken into custody a short distance away. He's charged with assault with a weapon, resisting arrest, and breach of probation. The 0-9 Ottawa Redblacks are down one team president. The Ottawa Sports and Entertainment Group says Adrian Sciarra is stepping down and a search to find a replacement is underway. Sciarra joined OSEG in September of 2013, months before the Redblacks' first season. He will remain with the group as president and alternate governor of the Ottawa 67s. Sign up now for our morning and evening CTV News Ottawa newsletters. 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

0: Side northbound just before Industrial, Lotta Avenue at Merivale and Albion at Leicester Road, really slowing things down around there. Jumpstart helps kids across Canada access sport and play so more kids can get into the game. Learn more at jumpstart.canadiantire.ca. With weather and traffic, I'm Ryan Knowles.
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1: I played a couple of clips earlier today of Premier Doug Ford, who was here in Ottawa giving a speech to Ontario's municipal leaders. The annual AMO conference has been happening in Ottawa. That stands for the Association of Municipalities Ontario. Joining us now, Ottawa's representative, River Ward Councillor Riley Brockington. Good afternoon, Councillor.
2: Hello, Christy. Thank you for having me on the show.
1: Rightly so, infrastructure seems like it was the hot topic, that it was at the top of the list of priorities, but also some questions swirling around Ottawa's LRT and so much more. What have you been hoping to hear from the province?
2: Well, this is a great opportunity to come to Ottawa every summer. AMO hosts the annual conference. We have about 3,000 delegates that are here in addition to the educational plenaries and workshops that are available. There are one-on-one delegations with provincial ministers. Over 1,000 requests were made. They are offering about 750 sit-down meetings, so it's quite substantial. Municipalities pitch and discuss, the main concerns that they have in their areas or regions. AMO has ongoing discussions with the province and ministries about our members' priorities. But it's a great opportunity to come together. And as you said, we heard from the Premier earlier today. We're hearing from all party leaders, and they're addressing the top issues impacting our province.
1: Did you get any promises today about uploading Ottawa's LRT?
2: No, that was not discussed. We do have a sit-down session with the Transportation Minister at this conference. We'll be talking about some transit-related matters.
1: There's your window right there.
2: For sure. Most dialogues happen, though, throughout the year, as you know. We just don't wait once a year for AMO. The mayor, myself, and other councillors have ongoing opportunities to speak with the ministry. The mayor, of course, has an open door with the premier, which is great. That relationship really does help Ottawa. But we have no shortage of issues to raise. And this is, like I said, a good opportunity for that dialogue to happen.
1: One of the big issues, of course, is the damage that we sustained July the 1st, not only to Moody Station and the LRT infrastructure, but to over 7,000 homes in Ottawa. Have you or has anyone else from Ottawa received assurances from the provinces of Ontario that they're reconsidering the DREO program, the disaster relief for the hard-hit parts of

0: of Ottawa that never got that help?
1: The short answer is yes. My understanding, the geographic area that they had first pitched that would be the recipients, or at least could qualify for that funding, was going to be expanded. I have not officially received a new map or area that the province has confirmed, but
0: there's But you've been told it's coming. You've been told that
1: correct.
0: It's going to be expanded?
1: That's correct. Like, my whole ward was excluded. Some of the hard-hit wards that my other colleagues have that were high-profile in the news were excluded. Does not make sense. Why does it matter what ward or geographic in area in Ottawa you live in? If you were impacted by a major storm, regardless of where you live, you should qualify for that funding. If it's good for some people, it should be good for all folks, as long as you meet the criteria. And so geographic area where you live should not be one of them. We know this is going to become more prevalent, so we have to be better prepared for these types of disasters, particularly the funding that should immediately follow.
0: Well, to your point, I had some pictures sent to me from somebody who actually lives in your ward, who has dealt with flooding repeatedly now, and her street was a lake. And that happened again last Monday and last Wednesday. So we're not even just talking about July the 1st. Obviously, when it comes to the DREO funding, that would be related to Canada Day. But we're also talking about City of Ottawa infrastructure and the fact that it cannot keep up with these severe rainstorms.
1: Yeah, and that's July 15th. And I've seen those pictures, went door to door a lot on a number of streets in my ward to get a better understanding of how people were impacted, because the flooding that has happened doesn't happen through one source. And what I mean by that, the water could flow from a nearby field or park. We've got water that comes down streets. We've got some streets in my ward that have slopes to them, and so people are at the end of the street in particular are being hard hit. There's multiple ways the water is penetrating a household and getting in. The city council agreed on July the 15th to assess the most impacted areas, the water infrastructure. Is it keeping pace? Are there any deficiencies that need to be identified and resources allocated to make improvements there? How do you deal with infrastructure that is sound, but there's just a massive volume of water that comes down in a very short period of time? How do you mitigate or address this? Because you don't build infrastructure for the worst possible storm in 200 years. You build infrastructure and capacity for normal demands, and you have plans in place for above normal storms. But we're having excessive amounts of water in a very short period of time. How do we prepare for that going forward? That's all part of the mix. But to my residents and other residents across the city, they want answers right away. They don't care who pays for the upgrades. They need to see improvements. And there are streets in my neighborhood that have been flooded four times.
0: Oh, yeah, brutal. Like Lexington Street in the Cortland Park area near Dines and Prince of Wales. Brutal. And you don't really hear River Ward come up that much, but it's a reality for people who live there.
1: Absolutely. And we have different pockets. And the reason why people have been impacted is different. So it may not be a water infrastructure failure, for example, but if you abut a Hydro One corridor or NCC lands or school properties that don't have a ditch in between their property line and the abutting private residences that are in that neighborhood, where does the water flow? How does the water flow? How do we ensure the water doesn't penetrate these properties in the future? That's part of the mix that I've asked the city to look at, is how do we put some pressure on the other property owners to make sure they take care and mitigate their own water.
0: Yeah, but as I understand it, because you're our representative at AMO, this is obviously not just our city, because AMO is trying to call attention to this this year, this growing pressure that not only Ottawa, but other municipalities are facing in terms of providing services and infrastructure.
1: And you know, to the province's credit, they created the Ministry of Emergency Preparedness. There has been some criticism this year about, their reaction or responsiveness to some of the emergencies that we've seen, including in Ottawa. They may not necessarily fix water infrastructure, but how do we respond better to people in need? City of Ottawa, we partnered with the Red Cross to do some of that work. But the need across this province, including in Ottawa, is far greater than it seems the ability to respond. everyone deserves to have assistance. Again, all mm-hmm. part of the ongoing conversations that have to happen.
0: What about the call for more help on community housing, mental health, and addiction services? What would that do for a city like Ottawa?
1: Well, there's a crisis in this province. What AMO's done over the last couple of years is they did a census of the state of homelessness in Ontario. About 80,000 people are deemed to be homeless. In addition, there's certainly a mental health crisis in this province as well, with insufficient supports to address that. That's very expensive as well. So one thing that we articulate is some of the major challenges that we all agree need to be addressed better require significant investment. Municipalities don't have the financial capacity to build infrastructure, to build all the homes that are needed, to provide all the social and health and mental health services that are required. We obviously are required and need provincial and federal supports. That's all part of the ongoing discussion that we have with AMO as the lead here. So the big ticket challenges that municipalities across Ontario have, and we're trying to reinforce over and over again, that if we all say these are important challenges that need to be addressed, it has to be with provincial and federal money to help municipalities, including Ottawa. Ottawa has larger tax base, but we also have a much higher, our infrastructure deficit, as you're probably aware, is $10 billion and growing, and that can't be just exclusively on the shoulders of City of Ottawa taxpayers.
0: Thanks very much for the time today.
1: My pleasure. Anytime.
0: That is Riley Brockington, who's a River Ward councillor, but he's also representing Ottawa at the Association of Municipalities Conference. I should mention that he is running again for office in the municipal election coming up in the fall. Time saver traffic and weather with Ryan Knowles.
2: Thanks, Christy Cameron. Partly cloudy out there. We're still sitting at 26 degrees. Feels more like 31 with the humidity, though. Partly cloudy this evening. Could see some fog patches after midnight, a low 14 degrees. Mix of sun and clouds tomorrow, a high of 25, feeling like 29. 60% chance of showers and a risk of thunderstorms late in the evening, though. And then cloudy Wednesday, 60% chance of rain and a high of 22. Taking a look at the roads now, slow moving west on the Queensway from Bronson to Woodruff, slow around Moody 2. Eastbound side backed up between Maitland and Parkdale. The 174, just a moderate delay east at around Montreal Road. Slow moving heading toward Quebec on the Chaudière crossing. Bit of congestion heading toward the capital on that bridge, Island Park. Slow moving starting from about Helena Street leading up to the Champlain Bridge. A lot of collisions have been cleared. Walkley west of Russell Road, Riverside northbound just before Industrial, and actually Lotta Avenue at Merivale, crews are still working on. There is also a collision on Albion at Leicester Road, really slowing things down. With weather and traffic, I'm Ryan Knowles.
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0: Patricia Bowl ahead tonight. A potential big cut on a monthly adult pass. Mark Sutcliffe unveils his campaign plan on transit. And looking ahead to the grand opening of History Ottawa, the capital's newest concert venue that could draw music fans to the core.
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1: There is a brand new music venue opening in Ottawa, and it's opening on Thursday. But today, CTV's Josh Morano got a little preview of this new Byward Market attraction. It's in the former Chapters building, right, Josh Morano? And it's called History. Tell us about it.
2: Yes, it is called History Ottawa. So it's a 2,000 capacity person venue dealing in live music. Co-owner Drake, we do know very well, my close personal friend Drake, co-owner. Yeah, it's two floors.
1: Drake the musician, not my husband Drake.
2: I didn't even know.
1: For the faithful listeners.
2: I didn't even know your husband was
1: named
2: Drake.
1: His name is Drake, but he's not very musical.
2: Me neither, so it's okay. But yeah, he's a co-owner. Two floors for it. So, 2,000 people capacity. On the second floor is their premium lounge where people can go to sit down if they want to. You pay a little more. You get kind of the bird's eye view of the stage. 112 seats up there where more standing room, 200-person capacity up there. It's a very modern, cool looking spot. I don't go to concert venues a lot, but I appreciate good architecture and good spacing and how things look. So yes, it opens on Thursday where the Wallflowers will be performing. I gotta be honest, I aged myself very much in the newsroom. I had no idea who the Wallflowers were. I thought I knew one of their songs, but it turns out I didn't. I know.
1: Even when they played it for you?
2: No, yep, nothing. No, I was like, oh, I thought I knew it, but I did not. But yeah, they're opening the show on Thursday. So I was talking with Live Nation today. From now until the end of the year, they have 60 shows, taking place. 30 for them you can buy tickets for right now. So artists like, Marianas Trench, Canadian Artist Talk, and just so many more to talk about as well. So yeah, the Ticketmaster, they have all their tickets out right now. And yeah, it's a really awesome spot. It's going to be great for people in the market as well. So they were talking, they're hoping to do 150 shows per year, starting next year, obviously. And annually they're looking at bringing in 300,000 people into the Byward Market. So obviously the people going in before, they're going to go to restaurants and get drinks afterwards as well. So, it's going to be a big boost to the market as well.
1: Very cool. I'm excited to get a look at it. We'll play the Wallflowers coming out of this segment for the listeners at home. And maybe
2: listening.
1: For you.
2: Yeah, apparently.
1: As well. But I think it's a cool thing because for a long time in the city of Ottawa, we had these like smaller music venues and then we had the Canadian Tire Center or really big venues. And this fills a void for something that's a little bit more mid-size.
2: Yeah. And that's what I talked to some people outside after as well. And they were saying the same thing about the Canadian Tire Center, right? Like, it's a bit of a hike to get out there if you want to go and see an artist. You have to drive or you have to take transit. And they're saying to have this right downtown, it really just creates less of a gap, I suppose. And if you just appreciate live music, that you don't have to go all the way outside of the city to do it. So they're excited about that. They're excited to have this. You know, it's not necessarily the biggest named artist, but it is those ones that you appreciate seeing, and especially those who appreciate venues such as this, where it's smaller, close quarters. You're going to be getting that kind of love that music lovers do appreciate.
1: If you too would like to get a look inside the newest music venue in town before the official kickoff on Thursday, go to our website, ottawa.ctvnews.ca, or watch Josh coming up at 6 p.m. Thank you so much.
2: Thank you, Christy.
1: Let's hear the Wallflowers.

I'll be honest with you. I think that's the only Wallflowers song that I know. I'm trying to jog my memory here. I just want to be brutally candid with our audience. I do like to listen to a wide array of music, but I can't say that I could name another song. Maybe you could play one for me, Chris? Do I, Chris? Keep it going.

Yes, I know this one. All right. Thank you to Chris Ness, my technical producer, for giving me a bit of a musical education this afternoon. You can go and check them out. They're going to be playing at Ottawa's newest music venue, History Ottawa, which is opening on Thursday. Coming up to 5:27 on the show. Hey, I'm getting a lot of feedback from that interview with mayoral candidate Mark Sutcliffe. He is, of course, the current mayor of Ottawa, and he joined me in studio an hour and a half ago. What was great was that he showed up early. I wasn't expecting that. He was supposed to be on the air at 4:19, but he rolled into the control room just before the 4 p.m. news. And of course, you know, he's pretty comfortable being at 87 George Street because he hosted many shows here on Ottawa and, not on Ottawa Now, but it was a different program at that point on News Talk 580 CFRA. I actually worked with him for at least a year. It may have been a little bit longer than that. And so he kind of strolled into the control room and I thought, the mayor's here. I'm here. Why don't we just start the interview early and go a little bit longer, which we did. And I was really happy about that because we actually haven't had the mayor on our show at all this year. And it's August of 2026. Since January, he hasn't been on at all. And so with the announcement of his transit plan for Ottawa, laying out what he's going to do to fix OC Transpo, and his promise that he's going to make the adult passes cheaper, only $95 a month, we got the entire conversation rolling around 4 p.m. If you missed it, we're replaying parts of it coming up next. Don't miss it.

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10: Good afternoon. I'm Chris Holsky. Fog patches tonight. Right now, 26 degrees. Your full forecast coming up. First, your top stories. Mark Sutcliffe is standing firm. He will get the Ford government to follow through on its commitment to take over costs and responsibility for the city's light rail transit. He made a re-election promise today to reduce the cost of adult monthly transit passes by more than $40, something which could be paid for in part by the uploading of costs to the province. Appearing on CFRA's Ottawa Now with Christy Cameron, Sutcliffe was asked if this was something the city could rely on happening. He stood firm in his response.
11: I'm making a commitment to the people of Ottawa that I'm going to complete the upload. I'm going to hold Doug Ford and his team to their promise to upload LRT. I'm going to get that deal done, and then I'm going to take the money from that, and I'm going to reinvest it in more affordable transit and more reliable transit.
10: Sutcliffe says he believes lightening the cost of a regular pass would convince more drivers to switch. We are potentially less than 48 hours away from the imposition of new U.S. tariffs against Canada. As CTV's Mike Lecture reports, top trade officials from both countries met today and had their longest session yet.
12: Trade talks went to a whole new level and a new location today as both Canadian and American representatives met here at the Department of Commerce.
13: How are talks going with Canada?
12: Both sides said little as they arrived for what turned out to be a meeting that lasted an hour and 45 minutes. That's the longest two sides have sat together in recent days, reflecting the, quote, delicate and intense nature of the negotiations, as described by Prime Minister Mark Carney earlier today. Commerce Secretary Howard Lutnick was also at the meeting. Given the prominent role in directing the president's protectionist policy, it's perhaps a signal that the two sides are preparing to present both the president, Donald Trump, and Prime Minister Mark Carney with the layout of a possible deal. Mike Lecouture, CTV News, Washington.
10: Members of Parliament are set to examine Canada's security screening process following the arrest of a Canadian NATO intern. The House of Commons Public Safety and National Security Committee met today and agreed to invite Public Safety Minister Gary Ananda Sangari and other witnesses to testify. The name of the suspect has not been formally released following their arrest on espionage allegations in Belgium last month. However, a federal source says officials in Canada were proceeding on the basis the suspect is Biwi Zhang, also known as Claire Zhang. That's a name that sources reported to CTV News roughly a month ago. Ottawa police say charges have been laid in the alleged assault of a busking bagpiper only steps away from Parliament Hill. Police say the piper was approached by a man with an edged weapon at 4 p.m. Saturday near Wellington and Sussex. The victim suffered minor injuries to his hand. Officers arrested the suspect nearby. 25-year-old Jean Doristan is accused of assault with a weapon, resisting arrest, and breach of probation. It's a new way to join the conversation. Have your say with the CFRA Talkback button on the iHeartRadio app. Ryan Knowles is in the CTU Weather Center.
5: Thanks, Chris. Partly cloudy this evening. Could see some fog patches after midnight, a low of 14 degrees. Mix of sun and clouds tomorrow, high of 25. It'll feel like 29 with humidity. 60% chance of showers and a risk of thunderstorms that evening, though. And then cloudy Wednesday, potentially more rain throughout the day, a high of 22. Right now, partly cloudy out there, 26 degrees. Feels more like 31. Taking a look at the roads now, slow moving west on the Queensway from Bronson to Woodruff, eastbound between Maitland and Parkdale. Otherwise, though, rest of the highway is moving well, so is the 174. 416, bit of congestion southbound around Roger Stevens Drive. Heavy delay heading both ways on the Chaudy Air crossing Island Park. Backed up starting from Byron Avenue leading up to the Champlain Bridge. There is also a collision on Burnside Avenue at Parkdale. That is really slowing things down around there. 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With weather and traffic, I'm Ryan Knowles.
10: That's the latest from the CTV Newsroom. I'm Chris Holsky. Patricia Bull wraps up the day with CTV News at 6.
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1: Mark Sutcliffe laid out his transit platform earlier today, promising cheaper monthly adult transit passes. Hey, welcome back to the show. This is Ottawa Now. I'm Christy Cameron. If you missed my conversation, we're about to replay a part of it, because I know a lot of you were reacting on the text board and some of you were saying, wow, I just tuned in and I missed it. Obviously, Sutcliffe is the incumbent here. He's the current mayor of Ottawa, so he's running on his record and he's running again for the same job. He's pledging to cut the cost of adult transit passes by $43.50. So he wants to make adult passes only $95 a month. Discounted passes for seniors and low-income people would remain unchanged. He is also promising a $10 daily price cap on transit fares, and he wants to extend the transfer window on OC Transpo. He wants to also create a major employer's pass to provide bulk transit passes to the federal government, but also other large employers. How do we pay for it? Earlier on the show, we were digging into that, because he says part of this is going to be paid for by the uploading of Ottawa's LRT. And of course, the natural question is, what happens if we don't upload the LRT? I asked him. Here's what he said.
2: We have a commitment from the provincial government that it's going to happen. We're going to have to work hard to make it happen. It's not a done deal. And as the person who presented this to Doug Ford, to the finance minister, to the transportation minister, as the person who convinced them to make that promise last year, as the person who signed a deal with the transportation minister in May of this year, I'm the one person who can bring this across the finish line. We need this upload. We didn't get the same deal for LRT that other cities in Ontario did. It wasn't fair to Ottawa. We didn't strike a good deal. So in Ottawa, local taxpayers have paid more than 50% of the cost of building and maintaining LRT. In Toronto, Mississauga, Brampton, Hamilton, those taxpayers, the local taxpayers, pay next to nothing. The other levels of government have paid almost 100% of the cost in those cities. So that's why we've had so little money to invest in other projects for transit. The upload will finally restore fairness for Ottawa and give us a chance to reinvest $85 million a year in more reliable transit and more affordable transit.
1: Again, though, you're counting on something that we have long heard about that hasn't materialized. Premier Doug Ford made that promise on the campaign trail in the winter of 2025. It is now August of 2026. How can you build a transit plan based on something that has not been delivered? That leaves a huge hole in our budget.
2: We have a signed agreement from the transportation minister. I signed that deal with him in May of this year to move this process forward, and we need to keep going. It's not an easy transaction. It's a $4 billion deal. The province committed to uploading the Don Valley Parkway in Toronto. It committed to uploading the 174 here in Ottawa. Both those deals have been advancing, but they're still not across the finish line yet. So unfortunately, these things take time. There's a bit of process to them. But we have a commitment from the provincial government. We just have to bring it across the finish line. And then we'll finally have the same deal as other cities in Ontario, and we'll be able to reinvest that money in better and more reliable and more affordable transit.
1: How do you respond to some of your competition who are calling this financially reckless, or saying this is not a good plan? It's not a sound plan.
2: Well, I think if you look at what it does for the residents of Ottawa, people who are currently buying transit passes will save $500 a year on their transit passes. We're going through an affordability crisis in Ottawa right now. The cost of everything is going up. Food, gas, housing. We're putting $500 a year back into the pockets of our most frequent customers on OC Transpo. And we're making a smart business move, Christy, to attract people to public transit. We need to make it more appealing for people to take public transit regularly, especially at a time when more and more people are coming to work downtown. If you compare the $95 transit pass that I'm talking about to the cost of parking downtown, plus the cost of filling up your gas tank twice a week to drive back and forth to downtown Ottawa, it's very appealing. So more and more people are going to buy transit passes at this price point, and that's going to help pay for the cost.
1: But what if they don't, with all due respect, right? Because we've got the numbers here. Reducing the price tag of adult passes will cost the city $8 to $10 million. That is accounting for people putting down their car keys and getting on the bus or getting on LRT. But if they don't do that, if we do not get that forecasted ridership boost, it's $15 to $17 million a year. I know you want to create the major employers pass. I know that public servants are back in the office 4 days a week, but there is no guarantee that people actually want to take this system. I don't blame them. They're pretty put off by the performance. What if you're wrong and the ridership does not go up as expected? Where does the money come from?
2: The money comes from the upload. We're getting $85 million a year.
1: But there's two things here that haven't happened. We've got a pattern of falling short on ridership projections in this city. We've had a deficit at OC Transport. Like, you know, we had $9.8 million below the budget in the first quarter of this year because of lower than budgeted ridership. So this is a problem where we've had ridership projections that haven't added up. How can we count on that?
2: Let's take a step back and look at everything we've been through with OC Transpo. And again, I want to come back to the fact that in 2022, I was not planning to run for office. That wasn't in my life plans. That wasn't my dream. I was very, very frustrated with the state of OC Transpo at that time. And remember what we were going through at that time. The light rail wasn't working. We were the subject of a scathing public inquiry. It was very frustrating. And I was someone, when I worked here at CFRA, I used public transit all the time, regularly. 4 or 5 times a week, I would use public transit. I was frustrated, just like our residents are frustrated. That's one of the reasons why I ran for mayor. So we have to continue to improve the service, and we have to continue to make it more affordable for our residents. We have made progress. Bus service is more reliable than it was 4 years ago. The trains are more reliable than they were 4 years ago. We've opened up 2 new light rail lines.
1: LRT today experienced more service disruptions,
2: sure.
1: And that is for the second time in less than a week.
2: Yeah.
1: Do you think the transit is more reliable now?
2: Statistically, it is more reliable. And we opened up 2 new light rail lines, lines 2 and 4, both of which are running extremely well. We followed the recommendations of the public inquiry. We did our job properly. We got those 2 lines open. We're about to open the Eastern Extension in the coming months out to Trim Road.
1: Right, but you also cut bus service as part of New Ways to Bus, which was a cost-cutting exercise. So during your time as mayor, as you say, you've had 4 years to improve transit. I know you inherited what was a mess of a system. So I hear you on that, but you have cut bus service. LRT has continued to have reliability issues, and you have raised fares. So when you say you're going to fix OC Transpo, why should voters believe you?
2: Look at what's happened in the last 4 years. By the way, we froze fares for 2023, and then we increased them incrementally since then. But if you look at the statistics on bus reliability for the last year, it's much better than it was in 2022. It's higher than it was going back to 2019. So buses are getting better. We've bought 500 new buses during this term of council. So I know riders are frustrated. I'm still frustrated. It's still not good enough. It's still not where I want it to be, Christy. But we've purchased 500 new vehicles this term, and these electric vehicles that we've put on the road are much more reliable than the aging diesel buses we had before. That's one of the reasons we had to reduce the number of routes and reduce frequency in some areas, because the buses were breaking down too often. Now we're replacing those buses with the brand new vehicles we've purchased. I want to purchase 200 more vehicles in the next term of council to increase reliability, to increase frequency. We're going to continue to run the O train more often than it's been run since 2019. So more frequently every morning, every afternoon. We're going to continue to open, the extension of the light rail line to the east, to the west next year. There's going to be more and better service. And then these express routes, we got to talk about these express routes. I hear from customers all the time, takes them too long to get from Kanata or South Orleans or Barrhaven to downtown Ottawa. With these express routes, this will be a new kind of service. This is something that we used to have, and we got rid of it because of other changes. Let's bring it back. That's a popular service, and people will be able to get to where they're going faster, and they'll be more likely to use public transit. That's the feedback we're getting from customers.
1: But I guess what the feedback I'm getting is, and I know you've done this job, like you've been in my seat behind this microphone where you're getting calls and live texters. The feedback that I get from them is that it's still not good enough because they are in situations every day where the bus is the only option and it's not getting them to work on time. So with all due respect, I mean, like, we may see some improvements in the data, but if your bus is chronically late or it's a ghost bus, then that doesn't actually get you to where you need to be.
2: I totally agree. It needs to be better. That's why we're buying more buses. We bought 500 buses this term of council. We haven't received them all yet. We're putting more and more electric buses on the road every day. I want to buy 200 more in the next term of council. Mm-hmm. We need more reliable service, but we also need to make it more affordable. We need to reward our best customers by making transit more affordable. We're dropping the price of a transit pass by $43.50 a month. That's a significant savings over what people are paying now. We're rolling back the clock on transit passes to 17 years ago of what the prices were.
1: And why not do it before? Because, you know, as you say, you did increase fares on OC Transpo. And in the past, you yourself personally have voted against freezing fares. So why drop them now and not before?
2: We did freeze fares in 2023.
1: But
2: so we've done that before.
1: Them. You're dropping them now.
2: Because in the past, we had to choose between investing in more reliable service or making transit more affordable. And now with the upload, we can do both. We have the resources.
1: The upload we don't have yet.
2: Well, the upload we're going to have. I mean, this is everything about the next term of council. Anything that anybody is promising about what they're going to do, there's people out there promising a buck a ride. There's people out there making other commitments. It's all based on future budgets that don't exist yet. So I'm making a commitment to the people of Ottawa. I am as frustrated as they are about public transit. I'm making a commitment to the people of Ottawa that I'm going to complete the upload. I'm going to hold Doug Ford and his team to their promise to upload LRT. I'm going to get that deal done, and then I'm going to take the money from that, and I'm going to reinvest it in more affordable transit and more reliable transit.
1: Okay.
2: That's what we're going to do.
1: I'd love to move on here for a second, Mayor, if that's okay with you, because you showed up early, and I really appreciate that. If we can just keep going on a couple more questions.
2: Sure.
1: You have time?
2: Yeah.
1: Fantastic. Okay. So, you know, people that are tuned in right now are dealing with flood damage. It has been an insane couple of weeks here. Ottawa has been rocked by three severe storms in the last 6 weeks. And there are some West End residents that have flooded three times. What is your plan to fix infrastructure so that this stops happening?
2: We have already asked the city staff to do a complete review of what caused the flooding in the areas that were most affected on July the 1st and in the events that have taken place since then. They're going to come back with a series of recommendations, and I've committed to the residents of those neighborhoods. We will do whatever it takes to fix the infrastructure so that their homes are not flooded in the future. The infrastructure that's there in some parts of the city predates amalgamation. It's not the same in every part of the city. There are different reasons why flooding occurs. You know, as you know, Christy, on July the 1st, 7,000 homes in our city were flooded. It's not the same reason why every single home was flooded. So we need a comprehensive assessment of what happened in each specific neighborhood that was affected by that storm. But I've committed to the people of Ottawa that whatever it takes to improve our infrastructure, we will do it.
1: But we do know, as a matter of fact, that in some neighborhoods, not all, there is infrastructure that is aging. These neighborhoods are from the 1950s, 1960s, 1970s. Can the city of Ottawa afford to fix those aging sewers, that infrastructure? Or should we expect that some neighborhoods are just going to be kind of like sitting ducks waiting for floods every single summer?
2: We have to do it. That's why I've said we're going to do the complete review.
1: Replace the sewers and make them
2: bigger? If we have to, or whatever the method is to prevent flooding of homes in the future.
1: Okay.
2: In some cases, it might be making the pipes bigger. In some cases, it might be other solutions. I'm not going to guess what the solutions are. I'm going to rely on the engineers at the City of Ottawa who are going to do a complete assessment. But whatever it takes to prevent these events from happening in the future, we'll make the investments required to do it.
1: The reason I'm talking about bigger sewers is obviously this is way above my pay grade. I had a professor of engineering on the show on Friday who studies Ottawa's stormwater and sewer management, and he told me, it is that we just have so much water falling sometimes we have nowhere for it to go because the sewers in some of these neighborhoods are just way too small and they're way too old. So if we're talking about replacing the sewers and making them bigger, how do you pay for it? Would you support a levy?
2: We will do whatever we need to do to make sure that we're preventing flooding. Let's talk more broadly about infrastructure in our city because we have a lot of infrastructure demands and we have a lot of investments that we need to make. In this term of council, we've increased infrastructure spending by 40% over the previous term of council. We need to increase it even more in the next term of council. And I'll look at whatever options are necessary. We have a plan to get us through the next 3 years to boost infrastructure spending in the next couple of budgets. But for after that, we're going to have to make some serious investments, and we'll look at whatever options are on the table.
1: On sewer specifically, because that is such a pressing issue right now, is that something where you would support a levy?
2: Well, I don't know how. I don't know what the mechanism is going to be. We don't know what it's going to cost. We don't know what the solutions are. But I'm making a commitment that we're going to get it done. So we'll find a way to pay for it, but we're going to get it done, and we'll protect these homes in the future from this kind of flooding event.
1: The one thing I'm wondering when it comes to flooding is, have you petitioned the premier personally, like behind the scenes, to say these hard-hit neighborhoods like Crystal Beach, places that have been left off the disaster relief map, have you asked them to put those places on the map, and have you received assurances that that's going to happen?
2: I've spoken to the premier multiple times. I've spoken to the provincial government multiple times about this. They have criteria for this DREO program, Disaster Relief Assistance for Ontarians. I don't agree with that criteria. I don't think there should be a distinction based on how the water comes into your home, whether it comes up through the drain in your house or it comes in through the window. I don't agree with that. I think we've seen in the past some of the payouts through the DREO program have been very, very small in other cities in Ontario. And so I have said over and over again, that program needs to be expanded. We need to do a lot. You know, we need to fix our infrastructure at the City of Ottawa, but at the federal and provincial levels, there needs to be more funding going forward to support disaster relief when these events happen, because the funding programs that are in place right now are not enough. And I've indicated that to the provincial government. And I think they need to be increased, because we're going to see this happen more and more often. And the programs right now are not sufficient, and nobody cares how the water comes into their home. They just want their government to help them in that situation.
1: Well, all right. We just had to cut the tape there because I asked him very quickly about data centers and whether or not Ottawa should impose a moratorium, like the 1-year moratorium that places like Oakville have. I didn't get much of an answer there, but we tried our best to play the most of that interview that we could. And it's great to get your feedback and your follow-up questions. 613-521-8255. We are late again for Time Saver Traffic and Weather, but Ryan, I know that a lot of people wanted to hear from the mayor on those topics because he is the incumbent and he's running again. Thanks for your patience today. Take it away with the weather.
3: Oh, of course. It was a good interview. Thanks, Christy. Partly cloudy, 26 degrees. It feels like 31 with the humidity still. Temperatures will drop to a low of 14 overnight, potentially some fog patches, mix of sun and clouds tomorrow, a high of 25, it'll feel like 29, 60% chance of showers and a risk of thunderstorms late in the evening though, and then cloudy Wednesday, 60% chance of showers, a high of 22. Taking a look at the roads now, slow moving west on the Queensway, Parkdale till about Maitland, from there to Pinecrest, moderate delay, eastbound slow from Carling to Parkdale. Rest of the highway is moving well, though, so is the 174 and the 416. Still a bit of congestion both ways on the Chaudière crossing, Island Park leading up to the Champlain Bridge. Backed up starting from around Byron Avenue. There's also a collision on Parkdale at Burnside Avenue, really slowing things down around there. Jumpstart helps kids across Canada access sport and play so more kids can get into the game. Learn more at jumpstart.canadiantire.ca. With weather and traffic, I'm Ryan Knowles.
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1: Take a look at your backyard right now. We're halfway through August. The summer has been chaotic and oh so busy. And maybe you just haven't had time to tend to the lawn. Maybe the weeds are spiraling out of control and the garden could use some attention, or the hedges need trimming. This is exactly why you hop on the Jiffy app or go to JiffyOnDemand.com. 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
1: Well, we got a lot of feedback to that interview with Mark Sutcliffe, the current mayor, and the mayoral candidate. 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And of course, we'll be back again tomorrow live from 2 to 6. Catch you then. Have a great night.
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17: Making it cheaper to ride. Mark Sutcliffe would slash the cost of an adult transit pass if reelected.
18: Take 10% of that upload dividend, which is about $8 to $10 million a year, and put it towards affordability by reducing the cost of a monthly bus pass.
17: As the incumbent unveils a plan for transit, which critics say relies on provincial money that isn't guaranteed. It's about keeping our information safe.
19: These data centers should not just be allowed to come in, and we shouldn't be lobbying them to come in. We're in the driver's seat, all of us.
17: That from the premier, who says data centers must continue to be built in Ontario despite how controversial they've become. And making a little history.
20: Right now, we're just waiting to get the doors open and showcase the space.
17: The Capitol's newest concert venue set to open with high hopes of drawing music lovers to the fair.
13: Good evening. We begin tonight with a milestone in the mayoral campaign. Mark Sutcliffe making his first big policy announcement today in his bid for re-election in this fall's municipal election. Sutcliffe promising to lower the cost of a monthly pass to $95 and introduce a daily fare cap. CTV's Leah LaRocque joining us live now with the details, Leah.
16: Well, Patricia, as you know, OC Transpo is facing big financial problems, and fixing them have been critical to the mayoral candidates' campaigns and transit plans. Mark Sutcliffe is hedging a lot of his plan on getting critical funding from the provincial and federal government.
21: A stalled train on the tracks near Lee Station means another frustrating commute for Axel Elchade.
22: I'm so upset right now because it happened every time there was something going on inside the train.
21: The train lost power, holding up the system during the morning rush hour commute. This on the same day Mark Sutcliffe announces his transit plan, pledging to make it more affordable.
2: We'll start by reducing the cost of a monthly transit pass to $95 per month. That's a reduction of over $43 per month, the biggest price reduction in the history of our city.
21: Right now, an adult pass is about $139 a month. Sutcliffe wants to reduce that to $95. He is also promising to secure funding for Stage 3 LRT to Kanata, Barrhaven, and Stittsville.
16: But critical to Mark Sutcliffe's transit plan is securing that promised $4 billion upload investment from the provincial government.
2: We'll have $85 million a year that we'll be able to reinvest in more affordable and more reliable public transit. I'm going to take 10% of that upload dividend, which is about $8 to $10 million a year, and put it towards affordability. I'm going to take the other 90% and reinvest that in better public transit.
21: But no deal or funding has been secured, nor is it guaranteed.
23: This isn't about free public transit, it's about better public transit. If we want more people.
21: Last election, Sutcliffe said lower fares might deprive the system of crucial money, and he promised to stabilize a problem-plagued system.
2: There's no finish line. Would I have liked things to have happened faster? Absolutely. Would I have liked there to have been fewer hangover issues from the previous administration?
21: The train eventually moved forward, but too late for Ed Chade. She's late for work.
22: I need to be there at 9, but I won't be there obviously at 9, but
21: gave up and called an Uber.
22: I'm thinking of nothing right now. I'm just mad. I just want to get to work. That's it.
16: Securing funding for Stage 3 LRT was part of Sutcliffe's campaign 4 years ago. The other candidates running for mayor are Jeff Leeper, Alex Lawson, Neil Saravanamutu, Zed Chabib, Peter Westaway, and Siraj Harish. Many are critiquing Sutcliffe's transit plan, saying it

0: Canadians' data remains in Canada, or we can get left behind and risk Canadians' data being sent to the U.S. and into the hands of President Trump.
1: That protection would come in the form of data centers being built across the province to ensure Canadian data is not being housed in America.
0: That would be the worst thing we could ever do, let President Trump control our data. That guy would cut us off in about 3 seconds. And so we need to make sure we have data sovereignty in our own hands.
2: It ends up on an American server. It will be subject to American law, subject to American surveillance, could be subject to Americans deciding we no longer have access to it. We live in a fraught political landscape right now.
1: The city of Oakville has imposed a one-year halt to new data centers, and Mississauga is set to consider a similar moratorium next month. Ottawa has at least half a dozen throughout the city. The province recently launched a new framework called the Data Center Playbook to create broad rules surrounding data centers in Ontario.
2: Up until now, it's been up to individual cities, individual regions, and governments to decide on the rules, and it's been somewhat chaotic.
1: Ottawa's biggest users in need of data centers would be the federal government and businesses like Shopify. In June, Hydro Ottawa CEO Bryce Conrad said the utility provider had received 34 requests over 2 years from large load consumers to connect to the grid.
3: We're probably being asked to build in the next 2 or 3 years that, which has taken us about 110 years to build.
2: Unfortunately, there is not enough capacity to handle all of the services that we run today. So truth of the matter is Ontario needs more data centers.
4: Now, concerns have been raised about the potential negative effects of data centers on the environment. Under the new provincial framework, data centers would have to minimize their environmental impact, with preference being given to projects that operate using virtually no water. Large data centers would also be subject to higher bills compared to other industrial energy users. Patricia.
5: CTV's Dylan Dyson live for us tonight. Thank you. Well, a new sound is coming to the edge of the Byward market. After more than 2 years of planning and construction, History Ottawa is ready to open its doors this week. And CTV News was among those getting a first look at the newest music venue right here in the core. CTV's Josh Moreno joins us now. And Josh, what can concertgoers expect?
6: Well, Patricia, it's a big new stage right in the heart of downtown. And with opening night already just a few days away, there's plenty of excitement for what's to come.
1: The lights are on, the stage is set, and after years of work, History Ottawa is ready for an audience.
7: Seeing kind of the finished product is better than I think I would have imagined 2 years ago.
1: The former Chapters on Rideau Street, now a two-level, 2,000-person concert venue.
7: We've seen great response from Ottawa in terms of the music lover. It's a great music city, and so right now we're just waiting to get the doors open and showcase the space.
1: The main floor puts fans right in front of the stage, while upstairs, 112 premium seats in a 200-person lounge designed by Canadian artist and co-owner Drake and his team.
8: I think it's nice for Ottawa. We kind of needed this.
1: For music fans passing by, it's a new option some say the city has been missing.
9: If you get someone here, it's often in like the Canadian Tire Center. No one wants to drive out that far. So it's really nice to see something central.
8: One thing I would love to see, though, as ambitious, would be like Broadway performers or like comedic acts.
1: Rock, metal, country, comedy, and even a toddler rave, all part of the possibilities here.
10: I love the location. I love the fact that we're getting more live music in the city. Hopefully Drake does a good job of living up to its name. I know it's really good in Toronto, and yeah, I'm really happy that it's here in Ottawa.
1: But the hope is crowds won't just fill this room. Live Nation expects upwards of 150 shows a year, potentially bringing 300,000 people into the Byward market annually.
7: More traffic puts more life into areas, which ultimately helps be able to, you know, move the Byward market into a direction that we're all happy with.
1: The first crowds arrive Thursday, with the Wallflowers opening History Ottawa to a sold-out room.
6: And Live Nation says they already have about 60 shows planned through the end of the year, including artists like Talk and Marianas Trench, with more than 30 other shows on sale right now. Patricia.
5: Great location. Can you tell it's not another Ottawa museum as you walk by it, Josh?
6: It's very tough. I think when I was talking to somebody, they referred to it as history, as in the history of Ottawa, but... Mm-hmm.
4: cleared it up right away.
5: Yeah, yeah. Once you get inside, you can tell it's a different animal altogether. All right. Thank you, CTV's Josh Morano, live.

0: for us tonight.
1: Still ahead, some of the natural materials that absorb water disappear. Would permeable pavement provide a solution? The pilot project that is more than just a tongue twister coming up.
0: Well, taking a live look through our Centennial Glass Skycam right now, 24 degrees out there in Ottawa, and fortunately not a lot of precipitation coming down that needs to be absorbed any which way right at the moment, Jackie.
2: Well, Patricia, at least here in Ottawa, no precipitation in sight. Parts of Kingston, though, the last few hours, they did see a little bit of active weather rolling in. It is going to be clearing out for the most part, but you said it, 24 degrees here in the capital, feeling closer to 29. So the humidity levels did increase this afternoon. Blame it on the sunshine, and we are going to enjoy this as we get into the overnight hours. Clear skies, 14 degrees cooling down to, but tomorrow another daytime high of 25 degrees with a mix of sun and cloud. Hang on to your umbrella, though. We are anticipating rain moving in by the time we hit the middle of the week. We'll have those details for you in just a bit.
0: Well, Canada's inflation rate edged slightly higher in July due in large part to climbing gas prices. New data released today shows the country's consumer price index rose to 3% in July, but Ottawa fared slightly better than the national average. CTV's Austin Lee joins us now to break it all down. Austin.
3: Well, Patricia, Canada's inflation rate was 3% last month. That was up from 2.8% in June, and that uptick is thanks to higher energy prices. But in Ottawa, as you mentioned, we actually saw a slight decrease from 2.8% in June to 2.6% in July. Here's a look at the numbers for the entire country. The cost of food rose just over 3% compared to the previous year, while shelter remained relatively steady, up about 1.4%. The highest jumps, however, were in transportation, up nearly 8%, and gasoline, which climbed almost 26%. Now, if you take the price of gas out of the equation, Canada's inflation rate is just over 2%. Today's data come as many Canadians are still struggling to make ends meet. And while the cost of living is a challenge for many, it's persisting. Some economists, however, say it could certainly be worse.
4: I think the good news is that core inflation, if you exclude gasoline prices, transportation costs, core inflation is still comfortable for the Bank of Canada. The problem is if this starts to build into, more broadly into other goods, especially the transport, goods that are transported, those things that we import.
3: Now, at 3%, Canada's rate of inflation for July is right at the top of the Bank of Canada's target range of 1-3%. And these latest numbers mark the central bank's last look at price data before its next interest rate decision, which is set for early September. Now, the bank has held its lending rate at 2.25% for six straight decisions. Markets and economists expect to see the central bank hold rates yet again in just over 2 weeks. Patricia.
0: CTV's Austin Lee live for us tonight. Thank you. Well, we are now less than 48 hours until proposed new U.S. tariffs are slated to be imposed on a variety of Canadian products. That's unless a deal is reached between our two countries. Today, Prime Minister Mark Carney said he will be speaking with Donald Trump before Wednesday's deadline. CTV's Mike LeCouture has the latest now from Washington.
5: Trade talks went to a whole new level and a new location today as both Canadian and American representatives met here at the Department of Commerce.
6: How are talks going with Canada?
5: Both sides said little as they arrived for what turned out to be a meeting that lasted an hour and 45 minutes. That's the longest two sides have sat together in recent days, reflecting the, quote, delicate and intense nature of the negotiations as described by Prime Minister Mark Carney earlier today. Commerce Secretary Howard Lutnick was also at the meeting. Given the prominent role in directing the president's protectionist policy, it's perhaps a signal that the two sides are preparing to present both the president, Donald Trump, and Prime Minister Mark Carney with the layout of a possible deal. As we had reported last week, the hope was to put something on Trump's desk either today or tomorrow.
7: We're going to continue working. Our job is not yet done.
5: Now, earlier in the day, Carney said he and Trump will be having a call to discuss the looming tariff deadline.
8: We'll have opportunities over the next 48 hours to discuss in more detail as the negotiations go forward, and I think that's the best forum.
5: There is a sense of urgency as well. We're less than 48 hours from 50% tariffs being applied to a wide swath of Canadian imports into the United States. It's something that the Canadian Chamber of Commerce said would be devastating for small and medium-sized businesses. Mike LeCouture, CTV News, Washington.
0: And stay with CTV News for continuing coverage of the Canada-U.S. trade negotiations. For updates on radio, tune into News Talk 580 CFRA and CTV News Channel. Ottawa police have charged a 25-year-old man for an alleged assault over the weekend against a busker in the downtown area. Officers were called to an area near the Fairmont Chateau Laurier on Wellington Street shortly after 4 p.m. on Saturday. Police say the victim was approached by an unknown man while playing bagpipes on the sidewalk. The victim was assaulted with an edged weapon without provocation. Ottawa paramedics say the victim suffered minor injuries to his hand. A suspect has now been arrested on several charges, including assault with a weapon, assault causing bodily harm, and breach of probation. Ontario is rolling out new bail requirements today, which the province claims will improve accountability and ensure compliance. Under the new rules, an accused who is released on bail will have 2 business days to provide a cash security deposit in the full amount pledged, and officials will gain enhanced collection tools for bail debts, for example, wage and bank account garnishment and property liens, seizures, and sales. The Byward Market District Authority has fired its executive director. Victoria Williston was let go last Friday. She was hired in January to guide the Byward Market in a new direction. In a social media post, Williston stated she was proud of the work done in just 7 months. During her tenure, the Byward Market Square and the Vendor Village became summer fixtures in the market. Well, a day of fishing turned into a rescue mission for Ottawa firefighters after a woman became stuck in the mud at a Kanata pond Sunday afternoon. Ottawa Fire Services say they received a 911 call from the woman's father around 3 o'clock reporting his daughter was trapped in Rebecca Pond in the South March Highlands Conservation Forest. The 27-year-old was fishing from a plastic culvert when she lost her balance and fell in the pond. Once on scene, firefighters were able to pull the woman from the mud in about 15 minutes. She was not injured but was assessed on scene by paramedics. Police in Gatineau stopped 2 drivers over the weekend, both traveling at least 80 kilometers an hour over the speed limit. On Saturday, a New Brunswick man was stopped for driving 184 kilometers an hour on Highway 50 at Lapine. The speed limit is 100 kilometers an hour. He's facing $1,600 in fines, a license suspension, and 18 demerit points. And on Friday night, a 26-year-old man from Lange-Gardien was caught driving 180 kilometers an hour on Highway 50, near kilometer marker 162. He's also facing more than $1,600 in fines, as well as a license suspension and 14 demerit points. And Ontario Provincial Police laid stunt driving charges last week to a driver visiting Eastern Ontario from another country. The vehicle was traveling 150 kilometers an hour on the 401 in South Dundas Township. The speed limit in that area is 110. Police did not say which country the driver was from. Well, Hayden Panettiere, known for her roles in the popular TV series Heroes and Nashville, has died at the age of just 36. Panettiere's father announced the actor's death Sunday night, describing his daughter as an incredible light and a force of nature who brought immeasurable love and joy to all who knew her. No cause of death has been announced. Panettiere began her career as a child actor and found fame in the popular superhero series Heroes, followed by the drama Nashville. She was also in several of the Scream films. In the years leading up to her death, the mother of one had been open about her postpartum depression and struggles with alcohol addiction.
9: I'm Kimberly Johnson. How city pavements can help save homes from flooding? Details are coming up.
2: Thanks so much, Kimberly. Now here's a live look through our Centennial Glass Sky Cam. We are looking at downtown Ottawa right now, and the temperature is still sunny, and this will continue into tomorrow. So again, a live look through our Centennial Glass Sky Cam. It is 24 degrees here, a sunshine day. It will be a similar story as we look towards our Tuesday.
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0: Taking a look at the roads on your Monday drive home. Another quiet week out there before things start to ramp up and get busy and get back to routine next week and beyond. Right now we're seeing just a few slowdowns in the usual spots. Well, as we've seen this summer, sudden and intense weather is becoming more and more common, and with that, the risk of flooding. But what if the pavement on the ground could help protect our homes? Well, that's what one Ottawa-based company is looking to do by using permeable pavement to help absorb water. And it's part of a city pilot project. CTV's Kimberly Johnson has the details.
1: Intense flooding has hit Ottawa communities hard this summer, but a new way to pave could be on the way in Ottawa to help prevent it in the future. It's called permeable pavement. Here, you see a bucket of water quickly absorb into it at the EV charging stations at the Ottawa airport.
2: It absorbed 18 liters of water in 32 seconds through less than 1 square foot of surface area.
1: The pavement, made by Pure Pave Technology, an Ottawa-based company. CEO Taylor Davis says during a storm, the specialized pavement allows the ground to act like a sponge instead of relying on drains.
2: When you have a storm system that's essentially full during these rain events, that's when we're starting to see flooding. That's when we have nowhere for the water to go.
1: With the permeable pavement, that moves through it. And then eventually it moves into the ground itself. That's where it gets absorbed. And the idea is to hopefully bypass the sewer systems altogether. The city of Ottawa is using the permeable pavement in a pilot project. Strips will be placed along Anna Avenue and Crown Crescent near Carling and Fisher.
3: The first of its kind in Canada.
1: While other permanent pavement systems exist, Pure Pave Technology says this one is unique as it's made to work in colder climates. The pilot project is being supported by the National Research Council as well as the University of Ottawa and Carleton. Councillor Devine says permeable pavement is being adopted in New York City, but here it's a first in Canada.
3: I hope now that we scale up and we do a lot more of this because Ottawa's vulnerable wards, including my own, are being hit time and time again. And frankly, we could never afford to increase the size of our sewer systems.
1: The pilot project launches in the fall. Kimberly Johnson, CTV News.
0: Interesting stuff for sure. Well, it definitely feels like summer out there today. A hot and humid start to the third week of August. It was mostly cloudy in the capital today with the sun peeking through in the afternoon. This is a look at Jacques Cartier Park where the Canada geese are enjoying the summer conditions. The high today around 25 degrees, but it was humid out there. The humidity making it feel more like 33 or so, Jackie?
4: I had to do a double take, Patricia. I don't know if you felt that because I was out earlier before the lunch hour. And I went out a little bit today. I'm like, okay, with the sun coming out in the afternoon, that's when I'm feeling that humidity increase.
0: Yeah, I'm wearing a cardigan, so I guess I'm getting ready for fall a little too soon.
4: I mean, that's good for the morning, though, because we are starting to get those chilly conditions in the morning. But again, those afternoons, especially when the sun is out, we are anticipating some warm days. Now, while we did not see some rain moving through the Ottawa area, parts of Kingston in the afternoon, the last couple of hours, they did see some light rain showers moving in. And it is expected to clear out by the time the 7 o'clock hour rolls around. You could really see for all of eastern Ontario, mainly clear skies as we get to the midnight hour. Now, taking a look at temperatures, right now 24 degrees, sun setting much faster these days at 8 o'clock as opposed to those 8:30, 8:45 nights. So yes, we are in the third week of August and summer is slowly coming to an end. Now, tonight's lows across eastern Ontario hover around 14, 15 degrees, slightly cooler in the valley where temperatures are sitting around 12 degrees for those overnights. Tomorrow's daytime highs will be very similar to what we did see today, 25 degrees really throughout eastern Ontario. With those humidity levels, it'll feel closer to 29. So you won't need the umbrella for our Tuesday, but it will be a different story by the time we get to Wednesday. So you can take a look really for most of our Tuesday, even in the afternoon. You're going to start to see some cloud cover rolling in, especially around the valley. We don't need to worry so much about this precipitation that is moving through, but Wednesday, it's into the overnight and the early hours, so it could be a wet, rainy commute, not just for Ottawa, but really for all of eastern Ontario. So keeping a close eye on this. Now, right now, across the country, it is rainy in Atlantic. Goose Bay, 14 degrees. Fred Fredericton, 19 degrees, as well as in Halifax and rain. Meanwhile, here in Quebec, as well as Ottawa, 21, 24 degrees. Mixed in sun and cloud really throughout the province, so that's the good news. Cooler temperatures, though, are prevailing around the prairies. It's about 18 in Regina, Saskatoon, 22, and there is some active weather that is moving in. A closer look now at our 7-day forecast brought to you by Davidson Hearing Aid Centers, celebrating over 80 years in family business. 25 degrees our anticipated daytime high for Tuesday. Wednesday, again, it will be in the early part of our morning that we will likely see rain moving through. 22 the anticipated daytime high. So a cardigan, not a bad idea for Wednesday. 24, we could see the chance of showers lingering. But again, 24 the daytime high. Friday, though, is looking best when we could see some sunny skies. 26 degrees, the anticipated daytime high, and cloudy skies for our Saturday. All right, we get ready to celebrate 200 years of our city. The Ottawa Redblacks take on the BC Lions August 30th in the Bytown Bicentennial game. Now join the Redblacks at TD Place as they honor the people, culture, and history that have shaped our nation's capital for two centuries. We have your chance to win a pair of Southside Club seats plus some Redblacks merch. Head over to ctvottawa.ca now and enter for your chance to win your way to the game. Good luck.
0: That's got to be the one. It's coming, right?
4: It's coming.
0: The Redblacks. All right, thanks, Jackie.
5: The incidence seems to be increasing, which is why there's concerns.
0: Well, coming up, why some parents are refusing a shot of vitamin K for their newborn babies and why doctors are concerned by the trend.
6: Tonight, less than 72 hours until a possible new round of U.S. tariffs. How close the two sides are to a deal and the key U.S. figure joining the negotiations. Later on CTV National News and watch on Crave.
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0: Well, the rain couldn't stop those attending Greek Fest last night over on Prince of Wales Drive. The nightly Zorba show is a huge attraction, along with live music, the arts court, and great food and culture, all stealing the show. Greek Fest returns for another 4 days, next Thursday through Sunday. Admission is free, and there's also free parking on site. Well, doctors are warning about a disturbing trend. Parents refusing an injection of vitamin K for their newborns at birth. It's been a common practice in Canada and helps with clotting to prevent brain bleeds. CTV's Heather Wright reports.
1: Do you believe that babies have a vitamin K deficiency?
2: Slick videos like this one are all over the internet, explaining to parents the alleged risks associated with the vitamin K shot.
3: This is interference with long-term consequences they never talk about.
2: Doctors say this type of misinformation is leading to an increase in parents refusing the shot, which is given to babies right after birth to help with blood clotting.
4: The incidence seems to be increasing, which is why there's concerns.
2: Dr. Eugene Ng is a neonatologist at Sunnybrook Hospital in Toronto and says because babies are born with a vitamin K deficiency, a shot of the nutrient is given to prevent a rare but potentially life-threatening condition known as vitamin K deficiency bleeding, which can lead to brain bleeds and long-term brain damage.
4: Late vitamin K deficiency bleeding is associated with a 3 times higher risk of intracranial hemorrhages, meaning that it's bleeding into the brain. And bleeding into the brain is a severe complication.
2: Those opposed to the vitamin K shot list a host of reasons why, including concerns about ingredients, preservatives, and debunked links to leukemia.
5: This is a well-established, much-needed, very routine biomedical procedure.
2: Timothy Caulfield is a professor at the University of Alberta and says parents who refuse the vitamin K shot are also less likely to vaccinate their children. He says both are examples of the power of health misinformation.
5: That sort of personal, urgent message from an influencer that you might relate to can be more persuasive than the authoritative voice that's expressing what the science actually says.
6: It's hard to know just how many Canadian parents are declining this shot, but a new study from Sweden found from 2006 to 2021, the refusal rate more than doubled. Doctors say there is an oral alternative for any parents who are hesitant to give their babies a shot. Heather Wright, CTV News, Toronto.
0: Now, some other stories you need to know right now. Trips across the Canada-U.S. border from eastern Ontario to New York State hit a 22-month high in June. The U.S. Customs and Border Protection says there were more than 175,000 trips at U.S. land border locations at Alexander Bay, Messina, and Ogdensburg, New York in July, up from around 163,000 trips across the border in July of last year. U.S. officials reported 152,000 trips across the Canada-U.S. border to western New York State in June, 144,000 in May, and 127,000 trips in April.
7: Of course, it would be D.B. Pridham. 5 minutes to go before the half.
0: Ottawa Rapid FC announcing today star forward Delaney Bay. D.B. Pridham has signed a contract extension with the club. She will remain with the Rapid through the 2028 Northern Super League season. Pridham joined the team ahead of the league's inaugural season last year. She was the recipient of the league's first Golden Boot and was named the NSL Player of the Year and Forward of the Year. Well, a change at the very top of the winless Ottawa Red Blacks organization. Red Blacks president Adrian Sequeira will be replaced as the struggling team looks for a new leader. He will stay with OSEG as president of the Ottawa 67s.
7: It's the winner! Surely that's the winner for Ralph Curry!
0: Atletico Ottawa playing in a big match Sunday in their push for the Canadian Premier League playoffs. Ralph Curry with an electric late-game goal for Atletico against Super du Quebec in Laval. That would stand as the game winner. 2-1 the final score. The top four teams in the CPL make the playoffs. Ottawa currently sits fourth in the standings. The club's next match is set for Wednesday night at TD Place Stadium against Vancouver FC.
8: But nonetheless, they got to get it in the end zone first, and here comes Akemi Higa on fourth down. Higa, end zone, no! Off the mark, looking for Madison Fulford, and Canada has done it!
0: Canada's women's flag football team is qualified for the Sports Olympic debut in the 2028 Los Angeles Games. The women won gold in the championship game at the World Flag Football Championships in Germany on Sunday. The senior men's national team earned a bronze medal, also securing its own Olympic berth to the Games in L.A. Coming up in the Kawartha Lakes area, the search continues for a missing pilot after parts of his plane were found earlier today.
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0: Well, the search continues in a wooded section of the Kawartha Lakes area for a pilot missing since Friday. His home-built plane was found overnight, but 73-year-old David Douglas was not. CTV's John Musselman has more.
1: Debris from the missing plane was discovered this morning in Queen Elizabeth II Wildlands Provincial Park, located about 45 minutes north of Balsam Lake. Registration numbers on the debris have been matched to the missing plane. The pilot, 73-year-old David Douglas, remains missing. Durham Regional Police say he took off from the Oshawa Airport around 8:30 Friday morning, heading north toward Kawartha Lakes. Douglas was flying a small blue and yellow single-seat home-built plane. The Joint Rescue Coordination Center in Trenton began the search over the weekend. This morning, the wreckage from the plane was observed in Wolf Lake, which is located inside the provincial park. A family spokesperson told CTV News today the family is, quote, grateful to the community for helping in this search. They went on to say that flying has been a passion for David. Douglas is the father of two grown sons. He is described as an experienced pilot.
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0: On today's business news, gas prices are once again to blame for pushing the inflation rate up to 3% in July. BNN Bloomberg's Marilla Fernandez has more.
22: The rate was 2.8% in June, and most economists had expected it to hit 2.9% last month. With the Mideast conflict still unresolved, the price of oil has been volatile. That meant paying more to fill up the gas tank and to travel, with jet fuel spiking as well. Statistics Canada has also released inflation rates for major cities, but warned they are based on small samples. The rate of inflation for Whitehorse was the highest at 5.5%. Halifax was 4.8%. St. John, New Brunswick, 4.5%. Spin Master is buying a U.S. company called HAPICO. The value of the deal, somewhere between $35 and $50 million U.S. HAPICO makes the sticker box, which turns voice commands into stickers. It sells online for about $129 U.S., and Spin Master says it has sold out 13 times since hitting the market in late 2025. A power outage has forced Algoma Steel to suspend production at its Lake Superior generating facility west of Sudbury, Ontario. The company is still assessing the problem, but says it does not expect the disruption to affect customer delivery dates. Here are the closing numbers for the day. The Canadian dollar is up a fraction to 72.08. West Texas Intermediate moved up over $2 to 84.50 U.S. a barrel. Western Canadian Select is up to 64.48, and the TSX dropped 62 points today. Those are your business headlines. I'm Marilla Fernandez.
0: Conservative leader Pierre Poilievre is urging the federal government to provide Canadians more relief at the pumps. The Liberals suspended the federal fuel excise tax earlier this year as a way to ease some of the price shocks caused by the ongoing war in the Middle East. At the time, Prime Minister Mark Carney indicated the suspension would last until Labor Day. Now Poilievre is calling for the break to be extended until next July, saying Canadians will be unable to afford a hike in gas prices next month.
23: If this 50% comes on, and it's not just a negotiation tactic, and it comes on and it stays on, it could actually cause some farms to be lost.
0: Coming up, honey producers raising concerns over new U.S. tariffs that may come into play this week. They say for some, it could mean losing their farms.
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0: Another sticky issue in the Canada-U.S. trade negotiations, the cross-border business of selling honey. If a 50% tariff takes effect this week, bee farmers fear the entire industry will suffer. CTV's Alex Carper reports.
1: So this will be mostly honey.
2: Chris Bartel is a third-generation honeybee farmer near Oakbank, Manitoba. He says the industry continues to face significant challenges.
1: It's definitely getting harder.
2: Bartel's family-run farm is in the middle of harvest, but there's a cloud lurking over this year's product. The U.S. is set to impose new 50% tariffs on several Canadian goods, including honey, starting on Wednesday.
1: If this 50% comes on, and it's not just a negotiation tactic, and it comes on and it stays on, it could actually cause some farms to be lost. For the industry as a whole, I don't think it would be a positive thing.
2: Canada produced over 84 million pounds of honey in 2025, according to Statistics Canada, which is an almost 4% volume increase from 2024. Data also shows that over half of the country's exports in that same year went to the United States.
3: My producers have said this is devastating. It could put the industry out of business.
2: The beekeeper sell their honey to Canadian packers, but some are now canceling contracts over fears the tariffs will mean less demand from the United States, which is the industry's biggest customer.
3: Canceling contracts means that beekeepers will not have a market for their honey, so they will have no revenue, basically, because the honey production is the main source of revenue for most beekeepers.
2: Some economists say the tariffs could force Canadian producers to look for new international markets, a process that could take time.
4: It might take 6 months to a year before beekeepers are able to find customers that are in Europe or Asia or Africa or South America. So it could be very devastating for the economy here as well as the rest of Canada.
2: The Beekeepers Federation is calling on the federal government for emergency support if this tariff threat becomes a reality. Alex Karpa, CTV News, Winnipeg.
0: Well, coming up, Canada's former Prime Minister and his pop star girlfriend get their dance on in an unexpected spot. What spurred the spontaneous moves just ahead? Jackie.
5: Well, thanks so much, Patricia. Taking a look at what we can expect for the next 3 days, mainly sunny skies for Tuesday. We are going to be averaging about 25 degrees. 22 Wednesday is going to be our coolest day of the week. And yes, anticipate rain for Wednesday morning and a possible chance of showers for Thursday. So take advantage of this evening. Take advantage of tomorrow as well. Here's a live look through our Centennial Glass Sky Cam where it's 24 degrees out right now. Looking down Sussex Drive, the sun continues to shine on this Monday evening.
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0: tomorrow on Your Morning Ottawa, the 5K Foam Fest is returning to Ottawa this weekend. 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
2: Here's what's on CTV tonight. E-Talk, The Big Bang Theory, American Ninja Warrior, and The Quiz with Balls. Here's a recap of the top stories we are following right now.
3: When the upload is complete, we'll have $85 million a year that we'll be able to reinvest in more affordable and more reliable public transit.
2: Slashing the cost of an adult monthly transit pass, the shiny item in Mark Sutcliffe's plan to make city transit better for users.
4: These data centers should not just be allowed to come in, and we shouldn't be lobbying them to come in. We're in the driver's seat, all of us.
2: The premier pushing for more data centers to go up in Ontario. He says building them here is key to keeping our information safe.
5: Seeing kind of the finished product is better than I think I would have imagined 2 years ago.
2: And from a former Landmark bookstore to this, a look inside Ottawa's newest concert venue right in the heart of the city, History Ottawa, set to open its doors this week. Final check on the weather for this week, or at least into tomorrow, Jackie?
6: That's right, Patricia. Leave the umbrella at home for this evening. You won't need it. Clear skies, even for tomorrow morning as well. Mix of sun and cloud to start things off. 15 degrees as well, so a cooler start to the day, very similar to what we saw for our Monday, but it will warm up to 25 degrees. We are going to get a little bit more cloud cover, so it may not be quite as humid as what we saw today. Daytime high, again mentioned, 25 degrees, will feel closer to 29. The overnight low, though, is going down to about 17, so it will be a quite warm evening going into Wednesday, where in the overnight hours between 3 a.m. and 7 a.m. we are anticipating heavy rainfall moving through. Anticipate around the Kingston area, we could see a severe thunderstorm watch in effect. But we are going to have cooler temperatures for our Wednesday. 22 degrees, the daytime high.
2: All right, good stuff. Thank you. And time now to check in to see what our news team will be working on tonight. Austin Lee is on the desk at 11:30.
7: Yeah, thanks, Patricia. We'll have a story about beans. Details on a new selection of dry beans that are being developed by researchers here in Ontario. They're using artificial intelligence, and the team at the Ontario Agricultural College have sprouted a super bean. They say it's set to hit the market in the coming years. CTV's Karis Mapp will tell us how their app is helping others get the most bean for their buck. So we're looking forward to that one. Of course, you can get the news anytime, anywhere at ctvnewsottawa.ca, and join me tonight for CTV News at 11:30.
2: Beans, the musical fruit.
7: There you go.
2: No. Yeah. we're talking music here to end the show. You want to see where that one's going, Jackie?
6: Just curious.
2: That was a greeting card that the kids used to give. This is interesting. Justin Trudeau and his girlfriend pretty happy to hear his son's music on the radio.
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9: In the home hardware on Saint Laurent Street.
2: On Saint Laurent Street? Is that what he said? Trudeau and Katy Perry filming themselves dancing in the aisles of a Montreal hardware store. Not that Saint Laurent. Holding a plunger and assorted household items, as one does. All while Xavier Trudeau's son, Downtown, was playing on the radio. Trudeau and Perry, as you may know, have been dating for more than a year now, have frequently been spotted in Montreal, L.A., and elsewhere. Zav has released the three singles and is signed to Ottawa-based record label Pathway Music Group. Did he not play at a basketball game that you were at?
6: He was the home opener, or the halftime performer for the home opener for the Blackjacks.
2: Yes.
6: I believe he performed at Shawarma Fest this summer as well, so I'm sure we'll see more.
2: No one in the crowd waving plungers, cheering him on?
6: Not that I've seen yet.
2: Interesting stuff. They were excited, right, and supportive and having fun. Right, Austin?
7: Yeah.
2: Right. Yeah. Have a great night, everyone.
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14: Good evening, I'm Ryan Knowles. Partly cloudy out there, 24 degrees, feels like 29 still. Your full forecast is coming up. First, your top stories. Well, we're hearing more from Mark Sutcliffe today after he released a number of transit promises as he runs for re-election for mayor this fall. That includes reducing the cost of an adult monthly pass by more than $40, putting a daily $10 cap on fares, extending the transfer window to 2 hours, and offering bulk transit pass options to the federal government and other major employers. Sutcliffe also promising to finalize a deal that would see the province take on the cost of operating the city's LRT system. Speaking with CFRA, Sutcliffe was asked whether that deal will actually come to fruition.
3: I'm making a commitment to the people of Ottawa that I'm going to complete the upload. I'm going to hold Doug Ford and his team to their promise to upload LRT. I'm going to get that deal done, and then I'm going to take the money from that, and I'm going to reinvest it in more affordable transit and more reliable transit.
14: Sutcliffe was also confident that lowering the price of a monthly pass will convince more drivers to switch to transit, bringing in enough new riders to offset the lost revenue. Meantime, a group of Canadian negotiators continue efforts to reach a deal before the U.S. imposes new 50% tariffs on a range of Canadian goods this Wednesday. CTV's Mike LeCouture has more.
13: Both sides said little as they arrived for what turned out to be a meeting that lasted an hour and 45 minutes. That's the longest the two sides have sat together in recent days, reflecting the, quote, delicate and intense nature of the negotiations, as described by Prime Minister Mark Carney. A Commerce Secretary, Howard Lutnick, was also at the meeting. Given the prominent role in directing the President's protectionist policy, it's perhaps a signal that the two sides are preparing to present both the President, Donald Trump, and Prime Minister Mark Carney with the layout of a possible deal. Carney said he and Trump will be having a call to discuss the looming tariff deadline. Mike LeCouture, CTV News, Washington.
14: In other news, after more than 2 years of planning and construction, a new music venue in the Byward Market is set to open its doors this week. Here's CTV's Josh Morano.
15: The lights are on. The stage is set. History Ottawa is ready for an audience. The former Chapters on Rideau Street, now a two-level, 2,000-person concert venue. The main floor puts fans right in front of the stage, while upstairs, 112 premium seats and a 200-person lounge designed by Canadian artist and co-owner Drake and his team.
16: I think it's nice for Ottawa. We kind of needed this.
15: For music fans passing by, it's a new option some say the city has been missing.
17: I love the location. I love the fact that we're getting more live music in the city.
15: Live Nation expects upwards of 150 shows a year, potentially bringing 300,000 people into the Byward Market annually. The first crowds arrived Thursday with the Wallflowers opening History Ottawa to a sold-out room.
14: Live Nation says they already have about 60 shows planned through the end of the year, including artists like Talk and Marianas Trench. And Ottawa police say charges have been laid in the alleged assault of a busking bagpiper only steps away from Parliament Hill. Police say the bagpiper was approached by a man with an edged weapon at around 4:20 Saturday afternoon near Wellington in Sussex. The victim suffered minor injuries to his hand. Officers arrested the suspect nearby. The 25-year-old is accused of assault with a weapon, resisting arrest, and breach of probation. It's a new way to join the conversation. Have your say with the CFRA talkback button on the iHeartRadio app. From the CTV Weather Center, partly cloudy overnight. Temperatures will drop to a low of 14 degrees. Could see a bit of fog in the mix. Next to sun and clouds tomorrow, a high of 25, feeling like 29 with the humidity. And then cloudy Wednesday, 60% chance of showers and a high of 22. That is the latest from the CTV Newsroom. I'm Ryan Knowles. 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

0: It's the way it goes. I don't know how these people actually capture these things. And photographers that do this stuff regularly, they get a ton of pictures. Now, they must have, like, burst photos. I know that some of them actually just take videos, and then they take stills from their own videos. But it's some cool stuff. I think it's really great. It's all over Reddit. You should go check it out there, too. Shane Hewitt and The Night Shift coming up. We are going to talk a little bit about the weather. But it's not the only thing, and it's a question I'm going to pose to you. As you know, if you listen to the show, I do love words. And with that comes a little bit of a responsibility, I think, for all of us to be able to be mindful of the words we use. And it comes in handy in so many ways, of course. You try to acknowledge people and give compliments. You try to not tear people down. And we can't become victim in our lives to just following the trendy words. This has happened in weather. Now, some of it's valid, and some of it is not, and some of it is just somebody decided, and that's the question. Who decided, for example, we're going to talk about it tonight, to stop calling forest fires, and start calling them wildfires? Because here in Canada, we have a rating system different than down in the States. They call them ignitions in the States, but they also have an ABCDE rating. We don't use that same rating. But we have wildfires and wildland fires and all these things. A wildfire in Canada can be a very contained fire. And why would that be? So a wildfire can be a fire that is in the woods in a forest. It can also be a fire that's burning on a plain, for example, like grassy plain. And a wildfire is not a fire in or out of control. What is the defining source of a wildfire? We're going to talk about that coming up a little bit later on, because I don't know if you've noticed. We have an awful lot of areas of Canada that go through forest fires every year. But all the experts and all the media folks and everything else now call them wildfires. They're not forest fires anymore. Interesting, right? There is some validity to it, in fact. It does actually allow for some more space if it were used properly. But it's not used properly. And we're going to talk about that tonight. All of the ways that things we have known have changed in our vernacular. Like, we've just adopted now the heat dome. What is the heat dome? Do we even know? Is it any different than a heat wave? What is it valid? And there is even a guy who created the term bomb cyclone. And even he regrets creating that term, because it's misleading and it's scary. And that's where it lands for me. There's language that is used that is terrifying and scary for people. And it's no different than it used to be when it was just the Pineapple Express. The weather's the same. So in a world where we say that we're going to take care of the environment, we inflame the conversation about all of it, many different aspects of our life, and social media exaggerates and exaggerates and exaggerates it. And I've written a little piece, two sentences that we would have said, one we would have said in 1990 and one we say today. Exact same notion, exact same sentence with the different vocabulary in it. And when you hear those two sentences back to back, I believe you will hear it and go, oh, that's why I feel a little bit stressed out about these things. It comes across completely different. And that conversation is less than an hour from now. We're going to dig into that and so much more. Handy Andy Barrar is here too with some DIY and all of those things. And, we're going to tap into the millennial in just a little bit here as well. The Hayden Panettiere, story, 36 years old, young lady actress. Passed away. So it's a sad story. And for me, I mean, Gen Xers, we probably recognize her face from TV. But for Ryan and the millennials, face of two very big shows and a sad story. So Richard Cross was on earlier on CTV and CP24 having that. So we'll hear his thoughts in just a little bit. Shane Hewitt and The Night Shift, where a podcast happens live on the radio. We're going to come back with some DIY and tech tips next.
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1: DIY tech, taking care of your house and the technology inside of it. 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That's where you go to get connected to Handy Andy Barrar, who is in Surrey, British Columbia. I'm Shane Hewitt. I am in Ottawa, Ontario. And we're going to start with some tips around the house. Andy, I know that we had talked a little bit about the mice last week. It's on the podcast. And I found a spot in my house that made me think of you.
2: Oh, really?
1: Because it was very obviously filled with steel wool to keep the mice out. And we had a couple of text messages that said steel wool's great for that. But you can see how it's rusted and starts to sort of flake away. Mm-hmm. And that's where the copper mesh is very handy if you're looking to keep the critters out. I hate to say it, but we are in the middle of August at this conversation. 4 weeks from now, 6 weeks from now, critters are looking for a nice warm place to go to. Check out the podcast with Handy Eddie. It's going to be on there as well. Now, a fire on the mind here. You got fire safety on the mind here today, Andy. What's going on?
2: Yeah, we're going to be talking about fire extinguishers because, you know, I'm not sure how many people have them inside of their home. You're supposed to have them. I'm not sure if people actually take and see that advice. I did, Shane, for both my kitchens, any kind of kitchen, I'll make sure that there's a fire extinguisher just in case. You never know what's going to happen. But here's the thing. And a lot of people will buy a fire extinguisher, they'll hang it on the wall, and they forget about it. People like myself, you think, all right, I got it, I'm okay. The thing is, they don't last forever. Their lifespan can be anywhere from 5 years to 15 years, depending on the type and the condition that you have it. And the thing is, an unused fire extinguisher can lose pressure, it can still develop leaks, and have chemicals that settle inside of it, which make it ineffective. So you want to make sure, even if you have a fire extinguisher, that you check. Because, Shane, I can't think of anything worse than you have a fire, you're like, it's okay, honey, I got a fire extinguisher, and then you go to use it, and it's expired, and
1: it only makes
2: work.
1: A sound that goes, wah, wah, wah.
2: Exactly. That would be tragic. So you don't want that to happen. So what you need to do is check the pressure gauge, because if you go on a fire extinguisher, you'll see that it has a pressure gauge, and they have different colors for where the pressure is. You want to make sure you're in the green pressure. They normally recommend you do it monthly. You check this monthly, but honestly, like realistically, I don't check anything monthly in my home. So I'd say at least once a quarter, you want to make sure your fire extinguisher is still working. And the needle is in the green zone, you're good to go. And just make sure you look for dents, rust, or corrosion, or the safety pin missing, because you still need to know how to use the fire extinguisher, because you don't want to be looking at the steps on the fire extinguisher.
1: Reading it out loud. Where's my glasses?
2: Exactly. Hold on. Let me grab my glasses to read it. So you should know how to operate it before that emergency happens. It's a great handy-andy tip. And you know another thing, Shane? If you're looking for a gift for people and you go to their home and you notice they don't have a fire extinguisher, makes a great gift. I don't know if you would agree with me, but yeah.
1: I don't know if it makes a great gift. I think it makes an effective gift. It's probably a much more kind gift, but it's kind of like a vacuum on your anniversary, you know?
2: I think it's affectionate. Imagine you're dating somebody and you go to their home like for dinner for the first time and you notice that they don't have a fire extinguisher. So then you buy it. Don't you think that would be a good gift?
1: You better pair it with some cheesy line about it's about to get so hot in here, baby.
2: Maybe some chocolate and some roses too, and a fire extinguisher. And you know, they make them red.
1: Still single, eh, Andy?
2: Yeah, still single. And they make them red so that they could stick out, so that you know where to find it, especially in the event of a fire. So that's one thing that I've always noticed, that they're always red. And I think there's a reason for that, just to make sure that it sticks out. But you'd be surprised how many people have fire extinguishers and they forget during the moment that they have a fire, and they still go to stuff like trying to pour water and stuff. But you really should use a fire extinguisher if you have one on hand.
1: Well, it's a good reminder, and you can throw it in with the change your batteries, test your fire, smoke alarm, like all those kinds of things. Those are really good tips. Now, dryer fires are usually, dryer or kitchen, dryer fires are one of the biggest causes of fires in houses. In fact, I had some friends who are volunteer firefighters, and they even said it's the first thing they go to is they actually go to the laundry room before the kitchen. If there's nobody home, they go to the laundry room. That's what they always said. If somebody is home, they go to the kitchen. And it's interesting, but that's not why we're doing lint today, but you got lint on your list as well.
2: Yeah, we're going to be talking about dryer lint, and I'm surprised at how many people don't clear the lint filter on their dryer. You're supposed to do it after each cycle and to make sure that you remove it. The question is, what do you do with all that dryer lint? A lot of people will throw it away, but it's actually a very resourceful type of, material that you could use. One thing that my uncle taught me to use it for is a fire starter. So for fireplaces or a fire pit, if you take that lint, it makes a great fire starter. What he got me to do, and I call this I kind of got inspired by my uncle, is he would take the toilet paper roll, that cardboard roll, and he would make it into like a little canister, and then he puts the lint inside of there, closes it up, and then he'll keep that for when we go camping to start the fire. So that's a really great little hack if you want easy fire starter, especially if you're out camping a lot. Another thing you could use it for is a compost material for your garden, because it's rich in carbon and it absorbs a lot of moisture. So people will put it inside of their garden. Another great tip, this one I recommend everyone do, is if you have a lot of the dryer lint, what you do is you put it around the perimeter of your plant containers before you put the soil in. And what that does is it helps hold the moisture before it actually comes out of the bottom. And that's just a great way to retain the moisture inside of your soil. Yeah, there's a lot of great uses for dryer lint. Another thing that people will use it for is to clean their garden tools. Because if you get it, you can get like, put some, alcohol on it, and then clean your sears and all the other kind of metal objects that you have inside of your shed. And you could also use it to suppress weeds. So if you pull a weed out, you can stuff it in with that dryer lint to make sure that the weeds won't come back inside of that hole. So don't throw the dryer lint away. Make sure you get it out of your dryer for number one, get it away from your dryer, and then find some creative uses for it, because it makes a great material for a lot of different uses.
1: I can't be the only one who, like, I'm surprised when you say that people don't remove the lint every load. I can't be the only one that finds it so satisfying to peel that little blanket of lint off. Like, if I don't do ASMR stuff, I don't have any of that, like, touch the wallpaper, feel good things, that weird things that people do. I don't have any of that. But boy, oh boy, if I could do nothing all day but just cautiously peel lint out of a dryer, oh, God, that feels good.
2: It's very rewarding. Yeah. You know what you could do? You could also buy an attachment for your vacuum to get it inside of the dryer itself, because there's hard to reach areas. Mm. So it has like this bendable tube. It's extendable. You can buy it on Amazon, because I'm really into, for some reason, cleaning appliances and making sure everything is in good working order. And I was always struggling to get in there. I would stick my hand in there, but you can only get so far. So you can get that attachment. It works for any type of vacuum. And you can get like, it's almost like a foot down inside of your dryer and get all the lint inside. You'd be surprised how much is still in there, even if it's not on your filter.
1: Fascinating. Got a couple of text messages here. One says, dryer lint can be very good for your gardens, but be careful what fabric softeners you use. Right.
2: Yes.
1: Perfumes cannot be good for your plants. That's also a very, very good point. To your point earlier about what a great gift a fire extinguisher would be. Questionable. My sister got her first home, the housewarming gift, Andy.
2: Yes.
1: My sister got her first home after she got married. I got them a doormat and a garden hose. I knew they weren't getting those as housewarming gifts. They still use them today. So yes, maybe a little bit more housewarming.
2: Hey, and if they have a fire and you save their lives with the fire extinguisher, it doesn't get better than that.
1: You're in big trouble if your plants catch on fire, though, with your dryer lint. Gotta tell you.
2: That's true.
1: All right. Handy Andy Barrar, handyandymedia.com. On the socials, you can find Andy. Also on the website, there's some YouTube videos and so much more of some of the different things that he DIY and shares all the information with you. Coming up next, the tech conversation. How will software-defined cars last? We all know how TVs and stuff are expiring quickly. Are these things going to get updated? And also, AI for folks with dementia is part of the conversation as well. Fascinating stuff. We're coming back with more. Handy Andy Barrar, Shane Hewitt, and The Night Shift.
3: The Green Lantern's oath is to protect people. Crave brings you the most anticipated series of the summer. From DC Studios comes Lanterns, starring Emmy Award winner Kyle Chandler and Aaron Pierre as two intergalactic cops brought together by a small-town murder.
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1: Shane Hewitt and the Night Shift. We're talking about predictive markets later in the week this week a little bit. It's going to be a big conversation about going online and the predictive markets down in the States. They have arrived in Canada now. And it's basically betting on yes or no on life things. It's gambling. And except you do it with investment money. It's kind of wild. There is some examples of it in Canada now. And one of the things, for example, that's listed as a current bet is, will Apple release a fold phone this fall? And yes or no. And you just make your money based on that. So it's quite simple, but it's risky. And we're going to talk about it later in the week. Handy Andy Barrar is here, where we do talk about technology, phones, and all these different things. So I don't know if that helps you, if you want to do some predictive market gambling. But let's get started with cars first. Andy, one of the things that blows my mind the most is that even up until recently, most cars didn't update. Obviously, yeah. Tesla and stuff has changed a lot of that. And it's been sold to us in a lot of great ways. Like, hey, you get free Wi-Fi for life in this car. But that's not really the case. That's so they can monitor all of the behavioral things, your driving habits and everything else, and populate maps and what you get up to. Software and cars, Andy, that's where we go next.
2: Cars, Shane, are increasingly becoming computers on wheels. That's basically the way you have to look at a car. It's a battery and a computer on wheels. And so you're seeing a lot of companies now make these continuous updates through vehicle software updates onto vehicles. And this could fix bugs, remote diagnostic and repairs, even security updates, just like you would see on a smartphone.
1: Surveillance. Oh, sorry.
2: Well, yeah, of course. Here's the big concern. You know, how long are cars going to last? We already know smartphones last, you know, I'd be impressed if you can get 4 years out of a smartphone these days. And a lot of the times that what happens, especially if you look at, you know, platforms like what Apple has, is there will be a software update that is not reverse compatible to older phones. So because the software update is taking advantage of the new hardware, if you don't have that hardware, you can't get that software update. And then what's going to happen is you want to download a new app, but you can't because you don't have that software update. So the only fix is to get a new phone. And my worry is the same thing is going to happen to the automobile industry, except unlike maybe 4 or 5 years, it could be something like 10 to 15 years. Because if you think about it, are they going to support a 15-year-old vehicle in the future? If you bought one right now, are you going to be able to get those updates? Or are they going to try to lure you into just buying a new vehicle? So what could happen is we don't even own vehicles. We're just going to lease them in the future from a manufacturer and just get the newest vehicle every couple of years. Where, again, we wouldn't own anything. We're just kind of renting a car, which is a computer on wheels.
1: Well, isn't that the case, right? I mean, that's the way life is going in general. I mean, that is not even a car conversation as much as it's just sort of a life conversation. It's a very scary notion. And I don't know if you've been through this with your TVs. You find, because you've got some like Roku TVs, yeah?
2: Yeah.
1: You find they're getting slower?
2: Oh, 100%. And so what happens is, and that's why I've never recommend you buying a smart TV for the smart features. You might as well get the streaming sticks because you could always upgrade those. They can run you anywhere from $40 to $60 and then your TV is, you know, going to run faster. The issue that I have with vehicles, Shane, is, you know, you could buy a vehicle and you could change, you know, the brakes, you could change the tires, you could learn everything you wanted to learn about that vehicle on YouTube if you chose to, or you go to a mechanic can get a fix. But the whole issue of the right to repair discussion when it comes to automobiles, that's going to be a big issue and concern because you probably aren't going to be able to fix any of these vehicles in the future. You're going to need specialized tools, basically a computer store now that you're going to drive your car into instead of a shop to get it fixed. So it's going to see a technician while you, I don't know, get an oil change at the same time. So you're not going to be able to DIY fix your vehicles in the near future, which is kind of an end of an era when you think about it.
1: Do you know I think it was 2024 they started with Volvo? Here's another one to throw at you. Volvo, great cars Volvo makes, but they did change the line of cars. So most cars are 12-volt cars. But with a hybrid technology and the way they're adjusting the way the power works, those cars, I think it was 2004 and newer, and it comes in the XC60 for sure, because that's where I did my research, 48 volt.
2: Interesting.
1: Mechanics don't have the tools to fix it. You have to go to the dealer. At least they didn't at first. Maybe they do today. Yeah. Yeah. So, I mean, does it make the car better? Sure. But does it make it more difficult to repair and all the things you're talking about? Yeah. The online forums, when you read, often say, be cautious, because if you like to do your own repairs, or if you have a favorite mechanic, check and make sure they can repair a 48-volt car before you go. So, I mean, there's a lot to be had there. Okay, technology inside cars, Handy Andy Barrar, handyandymedia.com, AI and dementia. Is it good news that people could get some help?
2: Well, there's this new new concept that they're seeing and they're talking about online called digital dementia. And what it is they're finding people are showing dementia-like symptoms, but it's because of an overuse of technology and an over-reliance on technology. Now, this is not a clinical diagnosis. This is something that they're starting to notice. It was first coined back in 2012, Shane, when people were relying on smartphones and nobody was remembering phone numbers and directions. Because everybody started using things like Apple Maps and, of course, the contacts. You didn't have to remember phone numbers anymore. So what they were worried about that is people were offloading so much of their cognition to the phone that they're losing that ability to think. Now, when you add in AI, it's not only that they're trying to use their smartphones to remember everything, but AI does all the thinking for most people these days. And what the worry is, because of that over-reliance now on both smartphones and AI, people are starting to remember less. They're having issues with coming up with words when they're talking in conversations. All the classic, you know, dementia symptoms, but it's becoming on this over-reliance with technology. So this is going to be a big issue as we move forward with AI, because it's only been 5 years that we've had this technology. But I think you might see these kind of symptoms move forward in the near future if people don't start writing for themselves, because emails can even be summarized now by AI. You don't even have to read the emails anymore. And this over-reliance is going to affect our brains, because our brains are like muscles. You either use it or you lose it.
1: It's crazy to think, hey, that we could become illiterate here if things keep going the way that you say. There's also some science that I'd read, and I wish I had it in front of me in order to be able to properly back it up, but that when you video record an event on your phone, your brain doesn't store it the same way as when you watch it in real life. Mm-hmm. And so you don't really remember it the same way because it's on the screen versus in a three-dimensional realm. And I wonder, I'd be curious to see if there's research out there that people study that stuff, because that's kind of wild to me.
2: Yeah, no, I agree. And just like, you know, they already know that when you use your handwriting to write down notes, it is much better than if you're typing it out. You retain that information more. So that whole notion of putting screens for every kid, that actually backfired. Now they're going back to the old fashioned way with pen and paper, especially with back to school coming. You know, we don't want these students over relying on AI. It's a great tutor, but you still got to learn the old fashioned way if you want to retain that kind of memory and be able to think critically without technology.
1: It's cool. AI has become the snow was this deep and I walked uphill both ways story.
2: Yeah.
1: For parents, like, AI is the new story, because it's like the calculator jokes for Gen Xers. Like, when we were in school, we were always told, like, you need to learn how to do these equations, and of course we were like, we have a calculator, why do we need to learn how to do these equations? And the teachers would say, it's not like you're going to walk around with a calculator in your pocket for the rest of your life. Turns out that was wrong.
2: Yeah.
1: And now we do. And AI is the next. Back in my day, we had to handwrite our notes and talk to people, and we had to count 2 + 2 and scribble and carry the one and all the things that we did. And I think that's the millennials benchmark story. As much as we say sitting in our rocking chairs wearing cardigans, the millennials will be like, oh, back in the day when we had to do maths and things.
2: With the pencil.
1: And talk to people. We had to type manually, clickety click clack clack on the keyboard, one finger at a time. Not like you kids today and you're talking to the machine thing. Anyway, handyandymedia.com. Get connected with Handy. On the socials, great place too. Thank you, brother.
2: Thanks, Shane.
1: Shane Hewitt and the Night Shift. All right. We're going to come back with more. We got an exciting show for you, including in a little bit of time, our conversation about words that we use now to make things sound worse.
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